defend us in battle. Be our protection against the wickedness and snares of the devil. May God rebuke him, we humbly pray. And do thou, O Prince of the heavenly hosts, by the power of God, cast into hell Satan and all the evil spirits who prowl about the world seeking the ruin of souls. Amen.

0: Prayer for vocations. God our Father, who wills that all men be saved and come to the knowledge of your truth, we beg you to send laborers into your harvest and grant them grace to speak your word with all boldness, so that your word may spread and be glorified, and all nations may know you, the only God, and him whom you have sent, Jesus Christ, your Son, our Lord. Amen. Our Lady, Queen of the Americas, Mary, Mother of the Franciscan Missionaries of the Eternal Word, pray for us.
1: For from the rising of the sun to its setting, my name is great among the nations. And in every place incense is offered to my name, and a pure offering. For my name is great among the nations, says the Lord of hosts. Malachi, chapter 1, verse 11.
2: In the evening, when I was in my cell, I saw the Lord Jesus clothed in a white garment. Coming forth from his heart, there were two beautiful rays, one red, the other white.
3: Paint an image according to what you see, with the words on the bottom, Jesus, I trust in you. I promise that the souls that will venerate this image will not perish and will have victory over its enemies here on earth, especially at the hour of death. I myself will defend it as my own glory.

year 319 AD. Arius, a popular priest in Alexandria, proposes a new doctrine that shakes the Christian world to its core. He argues that the only real God is God the Father. Jesus Christ isn't God, he claims, but merely the greatest creation of God. And because Jesus isn't God, he proclaims it is therefore wrong to call Mary the Mother of God. Growing numbers of faithful embrace these Arian ideas, dividing the early church. In 321 AD, a council of bishops condemn Arianism as a heresy, and Arius is ostracized. Despite these efforts, the heresy continues to spread. In response, the Emperor Constantine I convenes the Council of Nicaea in 325 AD. It again condemns Arianism as a heresy and proclaims the truth that God the Father and God the Son are of one substance, and that Jesus is true God and true man. Arius, thus defeated, relents and tells the Emperor that he believes everything that the Catholic faith professes. In a spirit of reconciliation, Constantine orders the Bishop of Constantinople to give Arius Holy Communion and to accept him and his followers back into the church. However, just before receiving the Eucharist, Arius collapses and dies, and with him, the heresy of Arianism.

Hi, this is Dr. Anthony Rizzi from the Institute for Advanced Physics, here to talk to you about Faith Matters. And today I want to talk about prayer and the need, as everyone probably realized listening, that we need to make time for prayer. But there's two types of prayers that I think we don't think about very much, and that is the prayer to ask for growth in truth and the prayer of praise. And the prayer of ask for growth in truth is to listen to people that know more than us, despite the fact that it makes us uncomfortable and it makes us squirm. In fact, look for that. Ask for the grace in prayer to look for that. As the wise men did, they left their comfort zones to seek and hear what they did not know that they would hear, but they knew that it would upset their comfort zone. And that's when you're growing, is when you're leaving what you already think. And he's infinitely bigger than us, so we need to seek that infinitely bigger. And it's going to be comfortable once we fit it in, but fitting it in is going to be a growth job, and we have to ask for that in prayer. We have to spend the time to pray. And then we also have to praise him for who he is and his greatness for who he is, and we often forget to do that. And we just need to make time for that, and it should be a continual thing throughout the day that we're asking for help as we're trying to grow each moment closer to him and growing in that truth that he brings us through people around us especially. St. Francis de Sales says that, you know, if you're busy, pray more, because you need that grace. And it's not like necessarily an interruption prayer, but it can be a continual prayer. And you can't leave that time aside for prayer, but you also can do it as an integrated part of the whole day. So thank you for listening. This has been Faith Matters.

Hello, friends. St. Thomas Aquinas is one of the greatest saints in the 2,000-year history of the Catholic Church to defend the doctrine of transubstantiation and our Lord's real presence in the Most Holy Eucharist.

0: Born in 1225, Thomas was an Italian Dominican friar, Catholic priest, philosopher, and preeminent theologian. Today, he is a doctor of the church and patron saint of students and universities. His great work, the Summa Theologiae, is considered paramount in Catholic philosophical and theological studies. When Pope Urban IV added the solemnity of Corpus Christi, the body and blood of Christ, to the church's liturgical calendar in 1264, St. Thomas composed the liturgical texts for that new Mass, including its prayers and hymns. Two well-known liturgical hymns that come from St. Thomas's compositions are O Salutaris Hostia and Tantum Ergo. These are comprised of stanzas from longer hymns written for Corpus Christi. O Salutaris Hostia reminds us of the glory of heaven that awaits those who remain faithful to the saving victim, our Eucharistic Lord and King, Jesus Christ, who opens wide the gates of heaven to us here below. In Tantum Ergo, we sing of the doctrine of transubstantiation, defending the truth that what our senses fail to fathom, let us grasp through faith's consent. Throughout the centuries, preeminent composers like Bach and Mozart have set music to these great Eucharistic hymns. St. Thomas identified the goal of human existence as eternal union and fellowship with God. This is attained in the beatific vision, eternal beatitude, eternal life in heaven. The Eucharistic hymns of St. Thomas Aquinas, including Panis Angelicus and Pange Lingua Gloriosi, still aid the Church in her language of worship and devotion of the Most Holy Eucharist, what Vatican II teaches is the source and summit of the Christian life. And it is through the Eucharist that we receive a foretaste of eternal life. I'm Father Wade Menezes of the Fathers of Mercy. God bless you, and thank you for watching EWTN.
1: The Church's teaching on marriage and sexual ethics is simple, really, and it predates the Bible because it's written on our bodies. When a man and woman are intimate, it produces a baby. That baby requires care and commitment, and that's why virtually every culture, person, and political party, until about 2015, has enshrined that one unique relationship with laws and rituals to protect it, marriage. And even though the world has moved on, the Church still sticks to that simple rule, that one flesh union should only happen between man and woman because of the nature of our bodies, and that man and woman are the only ones who should be married. That's because the Church treats marriage like any gift received from God. We didn't invent it, so we don't get to reinvent it. Does that faith mean the Church would condemn everyone who's same-sex attracted to an empty life? If you believe that who we are is reducible to who we're attracted to, if you believe that marriage is the only path to emotional fulfillment, if you believe that a physically romantic relationship is the only path to love, then yes, then the Church's teaching would be unimaginably cruel. Of course, as a follower of Jesus, who himself wasn't married, I don't believe any of that. Here's what I do believe. Whether you're married or not, whether you're any orientation you might imagine, none of it changes the simple fact that God is love. His only motive behind what he wrote in Scripture and nature is love. And that the love that is God is better than marriage, better than physical intimacy, better than anyone or anything, and every love in his life leads up to him anyway. And that love is yours when you follow him with your whole life. That's not easy. Of course, Jesus didn't promise his followers an easy path. But easy is nothing compared with the glory and love offered by God. And you can take that or leave it, but please don't call it hate. It's as far from hate as it gets.

0: the pit of destruction, out of the mud of the swamp. 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Many shall look on in awe and trust in the Lord. Psalm 40, verses 2 through 4.
1: Live truth. Live Catholic.

0: In the name of the Father, and of the Son, and of the Holy Spirit.
1: Amen.
0: Lord, have mercy on us.
1: Christ, have mercy on us.
0: Lord, have mercy on us. Christ, hear us.
1: Christ, graciously hear us.
0: God, the Father of heaven,
1: have mercy on us.
0: God, the Son, Redeemer of the world,
1: have mercy on us.
0: God, the Holy Spirit,
1: have mercy on us.
0: Holy Trinity, one God,
1: have mercy on us.
0: Heart of Jesus, Son of the Eternal Father,
1: have mercy on us.
0: Heart of Jesus, formed by the Holy Spirit in the womb of the Virgin Mary,
1: have mercy on us.
0: Heart of Jesus, substantially united to the Word of God,
1: have mercy on us.
0: Heart of Jesus, of infinite majesty,
1: have mercy on us.
0: Heart of Jesus, holy temple of God,
1: have mercy on us.
0: Heart of Jesus, tabernacle of the Most High,
1: have mercy on us.
0: Heart of Jesus, house of God and gate of heaven,
1: have mercy on us.
0: Heart of Jesus, burning furnace of charity,
1: have mercy on us.
0: Heart of Jesus, vessel of justice and love,
1: have mercy on us.
0: Heart of Jesus, full of goodness and love,
1: have mercy on us.
0: Heart of Jesus, abyss of all virtues,
1: have mercy on us.
0: Heart of Jesus, most worthy of all praise,
1: have mercy on us.
0: Heart of Jesus, King and Center of all hearts,
1: have mercy on us.
0: Heart of Jesus, in whom are all the treasures of wisdom and knowledge,
1: have mercy on us.
0: Heart of Jesus, in whom dwells the fullness of the divinity,
1: have mercy on us.
0: Heart of Jesus, in whom the Father was well pleased,
1: have mercy on us.
0: Heart of Jesus, of whose fullness we have all received,
1: have mercy on us.
0: Heart of Jesus, desire of the everlasting hills,
1: have mercy on us.
0: Heart of Jesus, patient and abounding in mercy,
1: have mercy on us.
0: Heart of Jesus, rich unto all who call upon thee,
1: have mercy on us.
0: Heart of Jesus, fountain of life and holiness,
1: have mercy on us.
0: Heart of Jesus, propitiation for our sins,
1: have mercy on us.
0: Heart of Jesus, filled with reproaches,
1: have mercy on us.
0: Heart of Jesus, bruised for our offenses,
1: have mercy on us.
0: Heart of Jesus, made obedient unto death,
1: have mercy on us.
0: Heart of Jesus, pierced with a lance,
1: have mercy on us.
0: Heart of Jesus, source of all consolation,
1: have mercy on us.
0: Heart of Jesus, our life and our resurrection,
1: have mercy on us.
0: Heart of Jesus, our peace and our reconciliation,
1: have mercy on us.
0: Heart of Jesus, victim for our sins,
1: have mercy on us.
0: Heart of Jesus, salvation of those who hope in thee,
1: have mercy on us.
0: Heart of Jesus, hope of those who die in thee,
1: have mercy on us.
0: Heart of Jesus, delight of all the saints,
1: have mercy on us.
0: Lamb of God, who takest away the sins of the world,
1: spare us, O Lord.
0: Lamb of God, who takest away the sins of the world,
1: graciously hear us, O Lord.
0: Lamb of God, who takest away the sins of the world,
1: have mercy on us.
0: Jesus, meek and humble of heart,
1: make our hearts like unto thine.
0: Let us pray. Almighty and eternal God, consider the heart of thy well-beloved Son and the praises and satisfaction he offers thee in the name of sinners. Appeased by worthy homage, pardon those who implore thy mercy, in the name of the same Jesus Christ, thy Son, who lives and reigns with thee, world without end.
1: Amen.

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1: In recent decades, millions of people have drifted away from Jesus and their Catholic faith. Sadly, many may never find their way back. I'm Tom Peterson, and I believe that God has called me to use my background in media to be a catalyst in the new evangelization. Our organization produces inspiring and creative evangelization messages that have helped lead hundreds of thousands of inactive Catholics, converts, agnostics, and atheists home to Jesus and His Holy Church. Join us as we travel across North America to bring you stories of heartbreak, redemption, and transformation as the Holy Spirit leads His people home. God has an extraordinary plan for each of our lives. He wants us to spend eternity in heaven with Him and bring as many people with us as possible. This is Catholics Come Home. Now, I welcome you to my home to hear their amazing stories. Welcome to Catholics Come Home. In this episode, we'll meet a woman raised as a Southern Baptist and taught that Catholics were not Christian. Despite growing up in a Christian home, our guest wandered during college as faith was not a priority. After her marriage and the birth of her second daughter, our guest decided to go to church. While working as a neonatal nurse in the intensive care unit, God then began putting devout and prayerful Catholics in her path. Next, her prayer life flourished, and her faith journey to the Catholic Church began. Like everyone else in this series, today's guest came home to the church by responding to a call of the Holy Spirit. I'd like you to meet Renee Hendricks. Renee, welcome to Catholics Come Home, and welcome to our home.
2: Thank you. I love it here.
1: Thank you. It's great to have you on. I love your testimony and story. But people at home want to hear about your childhood, how you grew up, what your family was like, what your faith background was. So let's start there.
2: Okay. So I have always lived in Atlanta. Started out in Smyrna, then Marietta, ended up in Kennesaw.
1: We would have never guessed by your accent.
2: I know.
1: But nonetheless, continue.
2: I did go to Ireland and they were just fascinated.
1: I bet.
2: By my accent. So grew up Baptist. Grandparents were Baptist. Grandfather sang in the choir. Grandmother was a Sunday school teacher. My parents were also Sunday school teachers.
1: Nice.
2: So I was in the church Sunday morning, Sunday night, Wednesday night.
1: I was going to say Wednesdays too.
2: Yep. In the choir, the bell choir. So loved going to church.
1: And being Baptist in the Atlanta area back then, I mean, most people were. It's the predominant part of the population in Atlanta, isn't it?
2: Yeah, and I knew no Catholics.
1: You didn't know any?
2: None.
1: But you love Catholics, and you were taught that Catholics are good people and all that, right?
2: Well, no. So I was taught that Catholics weren't even Christian.
1: How dare they?
2: And you had to work your way to heaven.
1: No.
2: And you worship the statues and the saints. And
1: a lot of falsehoods were taught to you by good people who just didn't know the truth and didn't know how to explain it. But that was your bringing up. So growing up here in the Atlanta area with a bunch of Baptist friends in the community, what was life like?
2: Life was great.
1: Yeah.
2: I loved going to church, had many friends there. And then I went to nursing school.
1: Oh, good for you.
2: In Atlanta, Georgia Baptist School of Nursing. And at that point, really didn't go to church anymore except for to make my mother happy.
1: So why didn't you go to church?
2: Really didn't see the need for it. Just, it wasn't a priority.
1: You were a rebellious young lady who felt like, I'm going to do my own thing and I don't need that church stuff.
2: It really wasn't like that. It's just, I didn't even give it a priority. I always have loved God.
1: Yeah.
2: But just didn't think
1: he wasn't top of the heap back then. It was, you were going to do your things.
2: Yeah.
1: Did you pray during nursing school when you took a test? Did you ask him for help on things?
2: Not really.
1: But that was ingrained in you as a good Baptist, wasn't it?
2: And I went to a Baptist college.
1: That's unbelievable. So how did, I know you said you loved God, but how did you abandon him during that time when you probably could have used him when you were taking a test.
2: Definitely could have used him, but I just didn't think about him. I was thinking about everything else but him.
1: So the distractions of the world, what were some of those things getting your attention?
2: Well, school.
1: Yeah.
2: Because school is very hard.
1: So when you're in nursing school and you kind of put God on the shelf and kind of focused on your studies, did you ever think about the traditions your parents had given you and that you really, I mean, you didn't even realize you had abandoned faith.
2: No, didn't. Now, when Christmas came and Easter and Mother's Day, I made it a priority to go and to church with my mom.
1: Sure.
2: But really, that's the only time that I would go. I just didn't see the need for it.
1: In a moment, find out what prompted Renee to discover more about the Catholic faith.
2: I'm going to pretend that it's the real body and blood. And all of a sudden, the Holy Spirit hit me so hard, and I just started bawling.
3: Have you ever had someone show you incredible, overwhelming kindness? You know, the kind of generosity that makes you feel kind of small and unworthy? Well, when it comes to our relationship with the Eucharist, we should probably feel the same way. Now, we know that the Eucharist is truly the body and blood of Jesus Christ, but how often do we stop to think about the price that was paid for us to be graced with such a gift? In order for Jesus to leave us his body, blood, soul, and divinity in the Eucharist, he first had to offer himself completely. Through his agonizing passion and death, the Lamb was slain so the bread of life could be ours. Is our response one of fervent gratitude, or have we become apathetic and complacent? Jesus longs to nourish us with himself in the Eucharist. Do we long to receive this gift?

0: Renee, here you are graduating nursing school. You had put God on the side. You loved God, but he wasn't part of your life that time, so you didn't love him that much. I mean, he was on hold. What happened in your life next where you suddenly kind of rekindled your Baptist faith and you graduated nursing school?
1: Well, I graduated nursing school and I went to work on a surgical floor because at that time you couldn't go into a specialty area.
0: Okay.
1: Now, as a little girl, my grandparents were in the hospital a lot and I would beg my parents to take me to the nursery. And that's when there was like 30, 40 babies in one room. Mm. And I remember just standing there staring at these babies going, this is what I want to do when I grow up, is take care of these babies.
0: You've always had a heart for the little babies.
1: Always.
0: So God called you into that as part of your mm-hmm. vocation.
1: So then in 1982, I started in the NICU, the neonatal intensive care.
0: Working with babies, which was a calling.
1: Working with babies, so I had found my passion.
0: Absolutely.
1: Yeah. So in 1984, I had my first child, and then 1985, I had my second one. Mm-hmm. So when she was two, we decided we better get them involved in church.
0: So not, the kids helped bring you back to faith.
1: Not that we needed it.
0: Oh.
1: They needed it.
0: Wow.
1: Yeah. So we're in church, and then all of a sudden, I'm teaching Sunday school
0: good.
1: And at the Baptist church.
0: Right.
1: And you know, just loving it.
0: Yes.
1: Just loving it.
0: Good.
1: Okay. So I didn't know that little Catholic seeds were being planted.
0: How were they being planted?
1: They were being planted because I worked with Catholics, and the doctor that I worked with was Catholic. And these people were so nice and kind. And I'm thinking, how can they be nice and kind when they're not even Christian?
0: Yeah, because you had been taught all the bad stuff
1: yeah,
0: that wasn't true.
1: Right.
0: But you're being mesmerized by the love and the kindness of these
1: yeah.
0: Catholics you worked with.
1: Yeah. So we had a baby that was born in 1986 mm-hmm. at the hospital. And by a nursing mistake, this baby was severely brain damaged. So he was at the hospital for 11 months, and then I decided to do private duty at his house. Mm-hmm. Well, his mother, Catholic.
0: Good.
1: So she wanted him to go to church. Now, severely disabled. Mm-hmm.

0: So at that point, I went back into the NICU. Mm-hmm. 2003, there was a baby born that was 15 ounces.
1: Oh.
0: Like the size of a Beanie Baby.
1: Yeah.
0: And I grew very close to this family. Now, he only lived 7 weeks, but we just had a really big bond. And of course, they're Catholic. So I continued to be friends with them, and then we just became best friends.
1: Nice.
0: And we would talk all the time about our faiths. Like, here's why the Baptist faith is the true faith. Then she would say, this is why the Catholics. And she told me one time, she said, I just wish you knew what I know.
1: Yes. Good for her.
0: And I thought, please. And so,
1: but it made you curious a little bit, right, down deep?
0: No.
1: Really? You just blew it off?
0: Yeah. I'm like, but I'm telling you, hours and hours we would talk about our faith.
1: Good.
0: So one time I said, now, if you died today, do you know you would go to heaven? She's like, well, I sure hope so. Yeah. And I thought, oh my gosh, I was just so concerned for her. Because as a Baptist...
1: Yeah, you didn't think any of us were going.
0: You say that sinner's prayer one time, and you've got a sure shot into heaven.
1: Yikes.
0: So anyway, she says, I know you work on the weekends and you can't go to church, and I know church is important to you. Why don't you go with me to daily mass?
1: Good
0: and I'm
1: for
0: thinking,
1: her.
0: Oh! But it was just one day a week.
1: Yeah.
0: But I'm telling you what, my attitude was so horrible.
1: Oh.
0: Like going in, I wouldn't even genuflect. I looked around and I saw all these people just gazing at the statues, and they were so quiet. And I'm thinking, what is happening
1: here? Renee, that's our family. That's our extended family. Come on. But you didn't know that at the time.
0: I did not know it. And even to go down for a blessing, she said, now when we go down to receive communion, you can go down like this and receive a blessing.
1: Did you?
0: No.
1: No, you were that obstinate. You're not going to...
0: I was like this.
1: Yeah, sitting in the pew.
0: Terrible.
1: Yeah.
0: For a whole year.
1: Mm.
0: A whole year.
1: You were going to show them that you're not going to let any of this penetrate.
0: I'm going to go to church just because it's church.
1: So what changed in your heart and how?
0: Okay, this is the best part.
1: We think so.
0: Yeah. So it's time to receive the Eucharist, and everybody's going down, and I'm sitting in the pew, and I said... I'm going to pretend that it's the real body and blood. And all of a sudden, the Holy Spirit hit me so hard, and I just started bawling. And my friend comes back to the pew, and she goes, what's wrong? I said, it really is the body and blood.
1: Sure is.
0: I want to be Catholic.
1: Awesome. Your conversion came in church in front of the Eucharist. Boy, that's quintessential. That's fantastic.
0: I know.
1: Praise God.
0: So
1: what happened next in your heart and in your life?
0: Well, so what happened is I called the church, and Deacon Bill answered, and I told him what happened, and I said, I want to be Catholic. And he goes, well, the problem is it's November, and RCIA started in August. And I said, yeah, but I really, really want to
1: be
0: Catholic.
1: You were hungry for the truth,
0: and he heard it, you know, he heard the desperation. He said, well, I will give you private lessons.
1: Good for him. God bless his kind heart.
0: Oh,
1: yes.
0: 2 days a week for 2 hours at a time.
1: Good. We don't want to lose any souls. The good shepherd Jesus tells us, go out and get everybody. Leave the 99, go after the one. He went after the one. Good for Deacon Bill.
0: Yeah. He did. And so my friend had to sacrifice because she had a baby at home. And her husband had to sacrifice because he had to take care of the baby.
1: Sure.
0: And then Deacon Bill sacrificed his time for
1: me.
0: Sure
1: did. Yeah, private.
0: So I so appreciated that. So I got a lot of knowledge.
1: What things did you start learning that you had never learned before about Catholicism?
0: Well, the first thing was he told me the Catholics were the first Christians.
1: Amen. You mean you didn't learn that in the Baptist faith?
0: So, I mean, I was just like a sponge.
1: Yeah.
0: Just absorbing everything he said.
1: Were you blown away to know that every apostle is buried in a Catholic church and they were all Catholic priests? I mean, that like...
0: I just couldn't believe it.
1: How about when Catholics brought the Bible to the world? I mean, did any... I mean, you hadn't learned that before.

0: for, did you?
1: I'm sure I sat there like,
0: yeah,
1: in disbelief. But then when it was time for the Easter Vigil, yeah, because I went to daily mass, there was no choir.
0: Yeah.
1: So I wasn't used to a choir in church.
0: Oh, that had to be like a little taste of heaven when you
1: I'm
0: heard that beautiful music. And
1: so we walk in to a dark church. Still, yeah, I'm oblivious.
0: Yeah.
1: Because I've never been to Easter Vigil.
0: Sure.
1: So walk into a dark church with our candles.
0: Little candle. Mm-hmm.
1: And then they turn on the lights and there's all the, I mean, it's decorated with the Easter lilies and the choir singing. And I thought I was going to have a heart attack. It's like, gosh, this is so beautiful.
0: It is beautiful. Like a little taste of heaven, wasn't it?
1: Mm-hmm.
0: Yeah.
1: And then I received Eucharist for the first time. I was still crying.
0: I bet. What was it like when you went to the Sacrament of Reconciliation for the first time?
1: Well, I was scared to death.
0: Yeah.
1: And I was first in line because I wanted to get it over with. Because I was 52 years old. That's a lot of sin.
0: Yeah.
1: But you know what? When I first went in there and I looked in Father Larry's eyes, it was like looking into the eyes of Jesus.
0: Well, he's in persona Christi, in the person of Christ as a priest in the confessional.
1: Yeah.
0: And it wasn't as hard or scary as you thought, was it?
1: Well, I was just bawling the whole time. I don't even know how he heard what I said, but he did.
0: Sure.
1: And I left out of there feeling 1,000 pounds lighter.
0: Like a new person, right?
1: Oh,
0: like you
1: yeah,
0: had been reborn. Beautiful.
1: Yeah.
0: That's fantastic. Well, here you are, a new Catholic. What did your family, extended family, think of you as being Baptist, that you're a Catholic? Was there some challenges there?
1: Well, not really challenges, but, you know, I did have one say, what is this I hear about you converting? And but see, they just don't understand.
0: But it gave you the opportunity to share the faith in a loving way that they may not have heard before.
1: Right.
0: That's beautiful.
1: Right.
0: Coming up, you'll hear the conclusion of Renee's conversion to Catholicism.
1: And so then I took him out to the waiting room and I said, I need to tell you something.
0: Yeah.
1: I said, God healed your baby.
0: Nice.
1: And then tears
0: yeah,
1: again,
0: yeah,
1: they're crying.
2: Each person has dignity and worth, not because of his physical abilities or occupation, not because of her skin color or status. Each person is valuable, not because of his productivity or age, but because we are human, created by God in his own image and likeness. And neither economics nor emotions should alter the length of each person's gift to humanity.
3: Okay, here's the pop quiz. What is the opposite of love? Give up? The opposite of love is selfishness. Christ reminds us often in the gospel that in order to truly love, we must put the interests of others before our own. We often tell others that we love them, but it is when we sacrifice ourselves for the good of another that we can truly show that our love is sincere. Maybe this is why love can't be about taking something from someone else, but rather giving to another. We know well that God is love. When he sent us his son, he showed us that selflessness was truly the way to demonstrate love. Blessed Mother Teresa reminded us of the selflessness of Christ when she said, "When you look at the crucifix, you understand how much Jesus loved you then. When you look at the Sacred Host, you understand how much Jesus loves you

0: How did your Catholic faith help you as a neonatal nurse, and how did it tie into what you were doing?
1: Well, I had always prayed over the babies before I would take care of them, just a quick little prayer.
0: Sure.
1: But once I became Catholic, I would place the sign of the cross on their forehead and say a quick little prayer. Well, there was this one time that a baby was born, maybe 28 weeks, but she was doing great. She had a great delivery, great first week, and she was going to be fine.
0: Yeah.
1: But we do a brain ultrasound at 1 week, and they did it and found out that she had a grade 4 bleed in her brain, which that's like severely handicapped.
0: Yeah.
1: And so, of course, her parents were devastated, and I was, the doctor was. We couldn't believe it, because that usually happens at a traumatic delivery or

0: None of that had happened.
1: No. And so one day I did my, you know, little prayer over her, and God said, put your hand on her head and pray. And I went, okay.
0: But you obeyed him.
1: I did. And I just started praying over her. And all of a sudden, my body was so hot inside.
0: You felt the Holy Spirit running through you.
1: And my breathing was the same as hers. And I can't even tell you how long I stood there. And then I was finished, and I thought, well, that's just the craziest thing I've ever experienced. And I didn't tell anybody.
0: Yeah.
1: And then at 1 month, we always repeat the brain ultrasound.
0: What happened?
1: The doctor came in and said, the baby's brain ultrasound is normal.
0: Praise God. It was a miracle.
1: It was a miracle that happened, but still, God said, don't tell it.
0: Don't tell anyone.
1: Don't tell.
0: Mm-hmm. Be humble.
1: Mm-hmm. Yeah. And so I thought, yeah, okay. So a year goes by, and they bring the baby back up. And that happens a lot.
0: Sure.
1: They bring the babies up at their birthday and let us see them.
0: Nice.
1: So they bring her up, totally normal.
0: Good.
1: And,
0: healthy. Yeah.
1: Mm-hmm. And so then I took them out to the waiting room, and I said, I need to tell you something.
0: Yeah.
1: I said, God healed your baby.
0: Nice.
1: And then tears again.
0: Yeah,
1: they're crying. I said, she's been healed. And so every once in a while, I'll see them at church.
0: Yeah.
1: And she's 7 years old now.
0: Nice.
1: Loves the Lord.
0: Praise God.
1: And it was just a miracle story.
0: That's just one of many that you remember that was that profound, but one of many.
1: Mm-hmm.
0: What happened next is a neonatal nurse that surprised you. You were involved in a TV commercial, and you thought it was just a routine commercial where they were going to do a story about neonatal nurses and how you guys help. But it turned out a little differently. What happened then?
1: Yeah, it did. I was very, very surprised. But they just said, you know, we want to interview you as a neonatal nurse. Mm-hmm. And I thought, yeah, okay. And so they filmed that morning. And then probably about 3 hours later, they said, you know, there's one part of that that didn't take, and we need to redo it. And
0: I thought, they were tricking you, weren't they?
1: Yeah. So I go in this room with just a chair and a table, and they tell me to look at this iPad. And it has some of the parents saying, you know, thank you, Renee, or whatever. And then I look up. There's all the babies coming in.
0: All the parents and babies started walking in the room.
1: Yeah.
0: That you had helped over the years.
1: Uh-huh.
0: And how many were there?
1: I don't even know.
0: Dozens and dozens?
1: Maybe 20 or something.
0: Yeah.
1: And then they had pictures of them when they were teeny tiny.
0: Aww.
1: And then they were holding them.
0: Nice.
1: You know, some of them were like 15 years old.
0: So God gave you a big hug and a big thank you through that TV ad with the people and families and babies that you had helped and you had prayed over all those years during your career.
1: Mm-hmm.
0: That was a surprise, wasn't it?
1: It was a surprise. That was a job that I did not think of as a job. I loved.
0: God put it in your heart to help babies, and that was your calling.
1: And their families, too.
0: And their families,
1: because they were so scared.
0: Sure.
1: Yeah, but I loved that job.
0: Well, we thank God that you always have been faithful, although during those college years, maybe not so much, but you had the faith background and you rekindled that and you said yes to God. We thank God that you opened your heart to the Eucharist at Mass that day and said that little prayer, and He came into your heart and said, I am real, I am in the Eucharist.
1: That's right.
0: And that you became Catholic, despite some of the family pressures and external pressures. And it helped your career to be even a more loving neonatal nurse. We're so thankful you did that. Renee, we're glad you're Catholic. Welcome home.
1: Thank you. I love being Catholic.
0: Praise God.
2: The beautiful manual for Christian mothers called Mother Love includes among the principles a Christian mother should instill into her child this lovely reminder: the hand at work, but the heart with God. It isn't uncommon for us to delineate between work and prayer. We like to compartmentalize both activities. Now it's time to pray, now it's time to work. But Scripture itself tells us to pray without ceasing, 1 Thessalonians 5:16. And so, in order to do so, we must dissolve some of the hard lines we often draw between our daily activities and our daily prayer. Of course, it's necessary to set aside time for mental prayer each day, time to soak ourselves in God's Word and silence with our Lord, but we mustn't leave Him there. He wants to be an integral part of all that we do. And in order for that to happen, we need to regularly call Him to mind. We need to pause before our activities, whatever they may be, and place ourselves in His presence. It only takes the briefest moment to recognize He is there with us and to tell Him we love Him and ask for His guidance. This is the point: the hand at work, but the heart with God. May all that we do be done with Him, in Him, and through Him. And how much more fruitful will our work be? How much more will we glorify God and find joy in our own work when we always keep our hearts with Him? Visit my website, katiewarner.com, for spiritual book lists, including the books mentioned in these segments, and for more resources to grow in faith, as well as catholicscomehome.org for even more Catholic teaching and book recommendations.
0: 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Epic, The Story of Jesus' Holy Catholic Church, and Santa's Priority, Keeping Christ in Christmas. 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Coming from an anti-Catholic background, our guest never imagined becoming Catholic. But God never gave up on Renee and embraced her during some difficult times. The Lord drew her into the Catholic faith and inspired Renee to pray for the babies and families she helped as a nurse. As a result, Renee was featured in a national TV commercial featuring all the babies and families that were healed over the years. Renee helps others to grow closer to Christ as well, both as an OCIA sponsor and in prison ministry. Thank you for joining us on this episode of Catholics Come Home. Please keep Renee and the Hendricks family and all of us at Catholics Come Home in your prayers. And remember to fulfill your role in the new evangelization and to help love somebody to heaven.

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2: 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We'll hear a reflection and much more.

0: Welcome to Life on the Rock. Tonight, our guest is Megan Day. We caught up with her at the SEEK Conference. And we're going to talk about her podcast she does with her friend Courtney called Daily Nothings. Megan's a mother of two. She can talk about family life and just the Christian struggle in general.
1: We're now going to a reflection from SEEK.
2: Yeah, so my story, really coming from not believing anything to now being a focused missionary and having a wonderful wife and four kids is certainly something I did not expect, but something I'm very grateful for. So I was raised not to really believe in anything. My father was an atheist, and I grew up in the South in Georgia, in rural Georgia, in a small town called Bowdoin. I was raised around Christians, but really just thinking it was kind of a bunch of hypocrites and, you know, that sentiment that really people just go there for some social standing. And that was my view of Christianity. My father shared the same thing. And I wasn't raised a certain way. And I went to college and still didn't really have any religious affiliation. However, I do believe I was gifted with the gift of being, the charism of being just kind, naturally. And I thought that was probably enough to get me into heaven if it did exist. And so it was like, it's kind of a safety net. I was like, yeah, I don't really believe in any of this. I don't really know if I want to, but if it does exist, I know that I'm kind enough because I treat people kindly, I treat women nicely, and I'm generally a good kid. I was always seen as a golden child, so I was like, oh, I'm fine. And you know what's funny? Is people always thought that I was just like a good Christian boy just because I acted kind. I didn't even say anything about Jesus or anything, but I was just treated that way. So I was like, okay. Feeling that affirmation, I was like, well, if this Christian religion is real, that means I'll probably get in. God's merciful, like they said, God is love. And so I should get in if it does exist. So I was content with the way I was living, even though what the people that were telling me that didn't know is in my heart, I was doing these things out of pride and out of like self gain to feel those like positive affirmations from my friends, to be that good kid. Little did I know, shortly after college, my grandpa would get sick with a terminal illness, and I would see his suffering in a beautiful light that was transcendent. And I saw the way he suffered because he loved Jesus and he knew where he was going. And I wondered how someone could be like that. And that led me down this path of like searching for an objective truth that is only found when you come to know Jesus Christ and his love. And at that same time, I met my now wife, who was a devout Catholic, and I would go to mass with her. And after my grandpa died, I would go to church, continue to go to church with my grandma, and she was Protestant. And so I'd see these two dynamics, and I'm just searching for truth. And in that, I'm falling in love with this woman. And I just come to know Jesus through this objective, transcendent love that I couldn't explain in my life. And that led me into researching the life of Jesus. And when I came to know him, I felt this overwhelming peace of love that couldn't be explained. And I just felt the call to go. Just go. You know who I am now. You are mine. Go. And so once I heard that, and I'm an all-in person, like I played sports all my life, all in. And so once I heard that call to go, and he was real, and his commission to his disciples was to go and make disciples of all nations, I was like, well, I have to do that, because that's what the scriptures say, and the scriptures are true, and his church is true. I have to do this within his church. And if I'm not, I'm disobeying this loving God who I've discovered that I can't never turn away from. And so that led me to marrying my wife, entering into the Catholic Church at the same time, and now we have four beautiful children. I was a campus minister at a Catholic center for 3 years, and then through a lot of prayer, discerned to become a full-time focused missionary, and now I'm serving my first year at the University of West Georgia. I'm at the SEEK Conference for the third time, and I'm leading young men and teaching them how to lead young men and trying to follow the way that Jesus taught us to do. And it's just beautiful how the Lord has worked so evidently in my life.
0: Well, Megan Day, welcome to Life on the Rock.
3: Thank you so much for having me.
0: Now, we got our attention with your podcast, Daily Nothings Podcast. You're a co-host.
3: Yeah.
0: And who do you co-host with?
3: I co-host with Courtney Roach. Mm-hmm. She's amazing. She's the best.
0: And your target audience there with the podcast?
3: Our target audience is Catholic women. Our largest audience is Catholic women in their 20s and 30s. But we find that all Catholic women seem to find something that they can connect to in our podcast.
0: Right. And you're married, have two children, and we're at the SEEK Conference. You're a former missionary, two years.
3: Yes, I was at the University of Wisconsin Oshkosh for 2 years from 2018 to 2020. My time ended with COVID beginning, so it was kind of a crazy ending, but very transformative time of my life.
0: Maybe talk about that story. We can tell your whole story. You're a convert to the faith and then a focused missionary.
3: No, it all happened very quickly. So I was baptized Catholic, but I grew up in a home that we never went to Mass. Right. We didn't discuss the faith. Mm-hmm. You know, not anti-Christian, but we were never really talking about Jesus. And my neighbors invited me to go to their mega church when I was young. So I started going to a mega church, and you know, it was a very good intro to Christianity for me because I didn't know anything. I didn't know how to read a Bible, didn't know what a verse was, any of the things. And throughout that time, I learned a lot about how to pray. It just started to get stagnant at some point. And there's this feeling in the Protestant faith that you are bad and Jesus just kind of blankets you in this white sheet, and then you get sent up to heaven and you're there for eternity and make that decision one time and you're good to go. And something didn't sit very well with me in that. And when I learned about sainthood in the Catholic Church, there's just this spark. It just all clicked. I was like, this makes more sense, that God would not leave us in this bad state. He would want us to be good, and he'd want us to get there. And through his grace, sin can be shed in our lives. And when I heard that, I was so motivated to become a saint and to continue to grow in that way. And you know,
0: and
3: there's
0: like 15 years old at that point.
3: Took some time. I was in college by the time this happened. I actually, my freshman year, got sent to the Focus Conference by one of my teammates. I ran cross country, and she had fundraised enough money for me to go for free. And I said, you know what? I'll go to Nashville for a few days for free. That sounds fun. I didn't know anything about the Catholic faith at that point. And I learned so much. It was very overwhelming. And I sat back and I was like, okay, Jesus, if you want me to be Catholic, make it very obvious. If not, get me as far away from this as possible. Because if this isn't true, this is a problem. You know, so I prayed that prayer for a couple years. And at my teammate's wedding, it was so beautiful. And everything lined up for me. And I said, okay, I have to be Catholic. My wedding has to look like this. And I found a random girl at her reception. I said, hey, can you help me become Catholic? And she had just happened to be a convert as well. And she led me into the church my junior year of college.
0: So in a way, like the call of beauty, we hear that so many people's stories.
3: Yes.
0: Catholic weddings, I'm in the Bible Belt in Birmingham, and I hear Protestants admire what we do at weddings.
3: It's amazing. It's so beautiful.
0: Let me go back to say, you went to University of Wisconsin Oshkosh. You ran cross country for them.
3: So I served at Oshkosh. I went to IUPUI in Indianapolis. So I ran cross country and track for a year, and then I ended up quitting, and I ended up running some marathons and things, and you know, kept
0: running.
3: So
0: you're a serious runner, right?
3: You know, with motherhood, you know, I try to get back into it. I did run a half marathon 11 months postpartum recently. And that was a big moment in my life. You know, once you have kids, it gets a little more challenging.
0: So you embrace the faith, and I love that point too, that I think, you know, the church is teaching on suffering, and especially to, like, if you want to grow in holiness, you're trying to overcome faults and weaknesses. Mm-hmm. There's a struggle, right?
3: Yes.
0: So people relate to that in the Catholicism.
3: Yes.
0: You walk into a church, you see the crucifix, right? That's a God that knows human suffering and struggle.
3: Yes.
0: And so I guess it was very real to you about this growth in holiness, what it takes, and just He's the icon, like, of self-gift. And so you made the decision, then what happened?
3: So it was a full send, as they say, into the Catholic faith. I became completely obsessed. I read as many books as possible. I went to adoration all the time, longing to receive the Eucharist. And finally, when I became Catholic, it was just the best day ever. And I had my first confession, and it was so lovely. And the zeal I had for the faith was just through the roof. And you know, the end of your junior year is when focused missionaries start to see in their students who's going to be a missionary, who are they going to ask, and of course I'm the one running around doing everything, so they're like, you should interview to be a missionary. And it all just kind of fell into place, and I, you know, it was a very quick decision from I'm Catholic and now I'm applying to be a focused missionary. They accepted me, and now I'm going on mission.
0: And there's some real testing involved, isn't there? It might have evolved since you first entered, but I was kind of surprised at the they don't take anybody.
3: Oh no, it's very competitive, and and it gets more and more competitive, I feel like, every year, because there's just more and more people, you know, Focus does such a good job of evangelizing. And I say it, you know, if it wasn't for Focus or for Seek, I probably wouldn't be Catholic. Those seeds wouldn't have been planted my freshman year of college. You know, the Lord could have worked in so many ways, of course, but it really was through that I'm here today. And that's, yeah, very cool.
0: And something in particular at the Seek conference touched you, or
3: you know,
0: just the whole thing?
3: The one thing I remember Jennifer Fulweiler, you know, she's a podcaster and a great speaker, and she's a convert from atheism. And all I remember from her talk is that she, you know, starts to learn about the faith, and she's like, I just started to pray the prayer, God, do you want me to be Catholic or not?
0: Yeah.
3: And I was like, you know what? I can do that. And that's the prayer. I mean, in my I had a list of prayers I'd be praying all the time, my journal, and at the bottom was always Catholic or not, question mark. And I would just pray it and pray it and pray it. And I just knew that if it was what it was supposed to be, God would make it so clear. And then one day he did.
0: And then all that time in front of the Blessed Sacrament, the Rosary, the saints, I'm sure you probably discerned religious life at some point.
3: Well, I am a little sad that I didn't get to pursue that at all, because I was in my senior year of college. You're so busy with exams. I'm still learning so many things. I'm learning how to lead a Bible study. I just start discipleship with a Focused missionary. You know, my senior year of college, I had never had a boyfriend prior to my husband. And my senior year, it was all of a sudden I was getting asked on dates left and right. It was very I was like, what's going on? And my discipler, she goes, well, you just started receiving the Eucharist all the time, so I'm sure they're just seeing Christ in you. And I was like, okay. But, you know, I was dating a lot. And then, you know, I eventually found my husband right before I left to go on mission. So
0: let's just go back to that point again.
3: Yeah.
0: Because I think Jesus does give us joy.
3: Yeah.
0: And we know human flourishing. We know a fullness with him. It seems like our personality can have this kind of radiance to it.
3: There's like a freedom. You know, I was set free from so much. He just set me free. I mean, even through the sacrament of reconciliation, if you've never gone and then you get to go be free from all of those sins in your life.
0: Yeah.
3: It's like, how can that not change you?
0: Yeah. So you quickly met your husband, and did you pray about the religious vocation?
3: I didn't. I didn't really have time to. But, you know, by the time I would have, you know, if I had gone off to be a Focused missionary single, I think I would have. I would have had the space for it. A lot of people are doing that in Focus, but I was already dating my husband. And so it just kind of never happened. And I always do. I'm like, that would have been kind of cool. I always wanted to go on it. I just wanted to see what it was all about. And I always encourage people to do that. I'm like, I didn't get to. And I feel like some single women are like, I just want to be married so bad. I'm like, just go and visit. Like, I wish I could have. I mean, I could always go visit now, but I'm like, I'm not going to become a religious sister. I can go see what's going on. But it's something I kind of feel like I missed out on, and something I hope that my daughters will get to experience, because the conversation of vocation will be more than just like, oh yeah, someday you'll get married. It's like, someday God's going to give you this gift, and it could be a few, you know, it could be religious life, or it could be marriage. And
0: I usually advise, especially like young men, just go try it out. Go to come and see at the diocese or religious orders, and try to find, does it give you peace, or do you have some sense that God's strongly calling you there? So maybe that's good advice. So got married and had two children. And some of the things like you learned in Focus, how did that help you in married life? You were just with mentoring others and walking with others and things.
3: Yeah. You know, something Focus does so well is they just lean on the sacraments so much, and you're called to a daily holy hour and daily mass. And especially as a convert, it's just, it's almost like I had a lot of quote unquote making up to do in a way, where I'm like, I need to get into this rhythm. I need to sit in front of the Eucharist. And I know all of those things are brought into my vocation, because now it's a little hard to go to daily mass with two screaming toddlers, you know, and it's hard to get to the Adoration Chapel, but I have, it's like this muscle memory. And when I do have time to go sit in the chapel, it's like, I know exactly what to do, because I have done it so many times. And

0: when I go to daily mass, I'm not like, what's going on? It's just like, oh, I feel like I'm at home and I can rest in the Lord for a minute. And it's because of all that time that I spent doing that. And I'm, it's just amazing.
1: And how, in ways now, do you encounter the Lord, like as a married woman, as a mother? What is that encounter experience like?
0: Yeah, it's, you know, it's the, it's not as much as it was, but it's different. And, you know, one thing, my, I drop my older daughter off at preschool twice a week at my parish. And my youngest daughter and I, after we drop her off, we always walk into the chapel. She's 1.5. We go in, we're like, say hi to Jesus. And you know, once we drop my other daughter off, she's like, Jesus, Jesus. She knows that's our routine. So we get out of the car, we go in, and even just for 3 minutes, we sit in the adoration chapel. And you know, she's causing a ruckus. She's doing all sorts of things. But I'm like, you know what? I'm not going to be here for the full hour and ruin someone's holy hour. But for 3 minutes, my toddler and I are in here, and we are just surrendering everything to Jesus. And that's what I can do right now. And then if I can sneak away for a holy hour after they go to bed or something, we do that. And, you know, but even those little tiny moments are better than nothing. And I know that.
1: I know, I hear a lot of young moms' confession, you know, wanting to know they need to pray more. They have trouble working into their schedule. So what does it look like for you now as a mother?
0: Yeah, so outside of those moments that I get to the chapel twice a week, without question, every night we pray as a family. And I think this is something that can feel like nothing, but it really, we are teaching our children how to pray.
1: Right.
0: We do it every night. We start with an Our Father. We go through our prayer intentions. We all pray for each other. And my kids know we're going to do this. And sometimes that's all I get to in a day, if I'm being honest. And it can feel like, man, did I fail again? But I think Jesus knows, especially in motherhood, especially there's those times where your entire day is, you have a whiny baby that you have to hold all day. And you're like, when am I supposed to pray? How am I going to do this? And it's those moments of, Jesus, help me. That's a prayer.
1: Right.
0: Those little, you're doing the dishes, like, thank you, Jesus, that we had food to eat today. Like the little tiny things do matter. And I think there's, especially coming from, I was praying a full holy hour a day, going to mass every day. I'm like, well, that's nothing compared to what I was doing. But Jesus sees that. He's asked me into this vocation. He's called me here. And any little moment I can surrender to him, it's worth it. It's not nothing.
1: I don't do it enough. Sometimes I think too, just lifting my mind and heart to God. It's almost like an imaginative thing. I'm just connecting with you instead of letting it run all over the place.
0: Yes. You know? No, that's a prayer.
1: And what about, too, like, to me, it's like marriage is very concrete. You see love concretely. And and you're with your family. Talk about that aspect of it. Because that, you know, marriage is a sacrament. It's a path to holiness. And you're loving these people intensely.
0: Yes. Yeah. So. It's so, marriage is so beautiful, and it also, it is our path to sainthood. And I think you know, there are times where marriage is hard and you're like, oh, we didn't align on this thing perfectly. What the heck, God? I thought this was my perfect match. But it's like, no, this was your perfect match to help you get to heaven. So like, how are you, you know what I mean? It's like, how are you going to choose to love here? You know, or my daughter's really struggling with something, or she's teething and she's cranky and I'm exhausted. And how do I remain patient? And how do I remain loving? It's like, no, this is making me a saint. It wasn't supposed to be easy. And it comes down to like the suffering that the church knows we need.
1: Right.
0: But he always is there with us, and we're never alone. And I think even in the Jubilee year of hope, of hanging on to, like, when we're at that low point, you know, those moments can happen. It's like, this is where hope is found. We don't really need hope when everything's all rainbows and butterflies and sunshine. It's like, hope is found when you when you need it, you know?
1: Right. And holiness isn't imitating a monk or a cloistered nun, right? It's marriage has its calling there. And so every act of marriage there, and loving and sacrifice,
0: yes,
1: and care, that's the act of holiness, right?
0: Absolutely.
1: And a very concrete way to die to ourselves. Now, you're on a podcast, and you're sharing all this wisdom with all these singles and mothers, and what kind of response have you gotten?
0: We've got, you know, it's so cool to be at Seek, because we have a lot, we call our listeners the dailies, they're in the daily club, and we've met a lot of dailies while we're here, and it's hard because, you know, I'm just sitting in my bedroom recording a podcast. I don't get to interact with any of these people ever. And we've had so many people come up to us just saying thank you. I think a lot of women can feel very alone when they start to choose the path to holiness. It's not normal mm-hmm. in today's secular world. Mm-hmm. And to find women also on the path that when you're alone, you're like, I can turn on the Daily Nothings and know that there's someone else with me mm-hmm. trying to get back up mm-hmm. and keep going on towards mm-hmm. holiness. Like Courtney and I are the first to say, like, we are not perfect. We are on the journey with you. Mm-hmm. We don't really take the approach of like, we figured this out, so let me teach you. It's more yeah. like, you know, we talk about what we're struggling with. It's like, oh, I started listening to this music and now I'm swearing a lot. And I need to stop listening to this music so I stop swearing so much, you know, and to admit that we connect with women, I think, through our vulnerability and our authenticity. Mm-hmm. And I think it makes people feel less alone because everything can look, you can make yourself look so perfect online these days, but to really say like, no, I actually am struggling with this daily something and mm-hmm. I'm going to try to keep working on it so that I can get to heaven.
1: Right.
0: Yeah.
1: So to be aware of what you're consuming and the media, you talk a lot about that. And, and I hear a lot of confession too. They're addicted to social media.
0: Oh yeah.
1: What do you tell women about that?
0: Courtney and I have kind of separately been on our social media addiction journeys because it really does affect everyone. And the apps are made to keep you scrolling mm-hmm. and it's really hard to stop. And I think we've both put pretty strict guidelines, at least on the beginning of our days and the end of our days, to put our phones away by 9 p.m. Mm-hmm. And I've started reading at night. It's so easy to get into, I'm just going to scroll until I fall asleep. It's like, one, that's terrible for your sleep cycle. Yeah. You should not be doing that. Two, you're going to not fall asleep for an hour because you get stuck doom scrolling.
1: Right,
0: you know?
1: Right.
0: So we've started putting regulations on the beginning and end of our days. And when I'm with my children, trying to keep my phone in a different room, if I need to text someone, I have an Apple Watch. If an important text came through, I see it. I can go answer it. But just trying to have physical space, my phone charges not next to my bed.
1: Right.
0: So that when I put it over there, I'm in bed, I'm reading a book. Right. I don't know what's going on over there anymore.
1: Right.
0: So
1: right.
0: we're working on it. I know Courtney uses a brick. It's something you tap your phone to and it locks everything on your phone.
1: Oh.
0: So to physically unlock your phone, you walk over to the brick and tap it.
1: Okay.
0: So people have it on their refrigerators in their kitchen. So if you're upstairs, you can't get on social media unless you walk all the way downstairs and tap your phone. And I think that physical walking downstairs is enough for people to be like, oh, wait, I don't really want to get on social media right now. So,
1: Well, those are great tips.
0: Yeah, it's very cool.
1: Thanks so much for sharing with us.
0: And thank you so much for having me.
1: Keep up the good work.
0: Thank you so much, Father.
1: I loved Megan's talk, our conversation. And the points of her conversion story, she was a focused missionary, so she really laid that out well and beautifully. And she was baptized Catholic, she said, right? But didn't practice it and was part of a mega church. But she, I guess it was the nice message of once saved, always saved kind of thing. But what do we do with sin today, right? In our struggle. And she said, coming to realize that, you know, in the Catholic Church, how we talk about grace by grace, we can overcome sin, not just we're just covered over by Christ. He doesn't see our sin, but that we can actually be transformed by grace to overcome sin. And that caught fire in her.
2: I think that path or call to holiness, it was something that resonated with her. You know, Christianity won't make sense without that component, that aspect of conversion of, you know, turning to the Lord, you know, and following His ways, not just what I think or what I want to do, but really making that act of faith, that commitment to really, you know, walk the straight and narrow. And I thought that was very powerful because I think kind of universally that's something very true that I can relate to in my own life, because sometimes even just the teachings on sin or penance or confession, sometimes that does get drowned out and you don't hear it maybe as you should, or grace. But really kind of realizing those teachings and how critical they are.
1: And I think too, it's a temptation for us in the church to lose that confidence that we can overcome sin.
2: Yeah.
1: And as she mentioned, the saints were witness that this real holiness is possible, that it's important to read the lives of the saints, to know their stories, to say, hey, this is possible. Mm-hmm. Let's get up and begin again.
2: Yeah.
1: You know, let's get up and trust more in the grace of God and God Himself than myself.
2: Yeah.
1: Maybe if I turn this situation over to God, I could get some help, right? And not try to be battling it myself.
2: And I always think of the story of St. Ignatius of Loyola. When he was recovering from the battle, you know, he wanted to just read these books on great glory and all that. But

0: They handed him, you know, the lives of the saints, and in that he realized, you know, I can be like Saint Francis or a Saint Dominic, you know, and just how that alone transformed his life into a great right. spiritual leader right. For today's times. But I also like what she said about leaning on the sacraments, which is something that she really learned from Focus. And I think that's a beautiful kind of expression, because a lot of times in our own way of thinking, we don't need God. Mm-hmm. You know, we're strong, you know, I'm self-reliant, but you know, how much do we really need God? We need God a lot.
1: Yeah, and the saints had a fallen humanity, like we have a fallen mm-hmm. humanity. They had their struggles, we have our struggles. They live in a difficult time, we live in a difficult time. So they had the same situation, mm-hmm. right? But they relied on God, they asked for his grace, they put forth human effort, right? You gotta cooperate with that grace. But it's a beautiful life. And she talked about beauty as yeah. well. Like a lot of young women, right? They want to get married, and she saw the Catholic weddings, how beautiful they yeah. were. That was part of her story, yeah. a reason to become Catholic. We'll send you to that vineyard with a blessing. May our Heavenly Father shine his face upon you. May he give you his peace. May Almighty God bless you, the Father, and the Son, and the Holy Spirit. We'll see you next week on Life on the Rock.

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0: In the name of the Father, and of the Son, and of the Holy Spirit.
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0: Dear brothers and sisters, I would like to welcome all of you to this Holy Rosary, which is going to be broadcast on the internet and on EWTN. Wherever you are, whether in Lourdes or far abroad, let us join together in prayer. Since the apparitions of the Virgin Mary to Saint Bernadette, in this very grotto, millions, including many saints and popes, have come to pray and ask for God's mercy. Let us join together in praying the glorious mysteries of the Holy Rosary today, and let us ask the Virgin Mary, the Mother of Mercy, to be comforted and cured of our infirmities, both spiritual and corporal. During this Holy Rosary, let us pray for peace in the world. The prayer request we have received from you over the internet and social networks have been placed in a box, which is now going to be laid on the altar of the grotto. May the Virgin Mary give courage and hope to those in need. I believe in God, the Father Almighty, Creator of heaven and earth, and in Jesus Christ, His only Son, our Lord, who was conceived by the Holy Spirit, born of the Virgin Mary, suffered under Pontius Pilate, was crucified, died, and was buried. He descended into hell. On the third day He rose again from the dead. He ascended into heaven and is seated at the right hand of God the Father Almighty. From there He will come to judge the living and the dead. I believe in the Holy Spirit, the Holy Catholic Church, the communion of saints, the forgiveness of sins, the resurrection of the body, and life everlasting. Amen. Let us now pray for our Holy Father, Pope Leo, and for his intentions. Our Father who art in heaven, hallowed be thy name, thy kingdom come, thy will be done on earth as it is in heaven.
1: Give us this day our daily bread, and forgive us our trespasses, as we forgive those who trespass against us, and lead us not into temptation, but deliver us from evil. Amen.
0: Hail Mary, full of grace, the Lord is with thee. Blessed art thou amongst women, and blessed is the fruit of thy womb, Jesus.
1: Holy Mary, Mother of God, pray for us sinners, now and at the hour of our death. Amen.
0: Hail Mary, full of grace, the Lord is with thee. Blessed art thou amongst women, and blessed is the fruit of thy womb, Jesus.
1: Holy Mary, Mother of God, pray for us sinners, now and at the hour of our death. Amen.
0: Hail Mary, full of grace, the Lord is with thee. Blessed art thou amongst women, and blessed is the fruit of thy womb, Jesus.
1: Holy Mary, Mother of God,

0: The first glorious mystery, the resurrection of our Lord. The angels said to the women, "Why do you look for the living among the dead? He is not here, but has risen. Remember how he told you, while he was still in Galilee, that the Son of Man must be handed over to the hands of sinners and be crucified, and on the third day rise again." O Lord, we pray for all those who participate in the proclamation of the gospel by their words and actions. And through the intercession of your Holy Mother, we pray for the grace of faith. Our Father who art in heaven, hallowed be thy name, thy kingdom come, thy will be done on earth as it is in heaven.
1: Give us this day our daily bread, and forgive us our trespasses, as we forgive those who trespass against us. And lead us not into temptation, but deliver us from evil. Amen.
2: Hail Mary, full of grace, the Lord is with thee. Blessed art thou among women, and blessed is the fruit of thy womb, Jesus.
1: Holy Mary, Mother of God, pray for us sinners, now and at the hour of our death. Amen.
2: Hail Mary, full of grace, the Lord is with thee. Blessed art thou among women, and blessed is the fruit of thy womb, Jesus.
1: Holy Mary, Mother of God, pray for us sinners, now and at the hour of our death. Amen.
2: Hail Mary, full of grace, the Lord is with thee. Blessed art thou amongst women, and blessed is the fruit of thy womb, Jesus.
1: Holy Mary, Mother of God, pray for us sinners, now and at the hour of our death. Amen.
2: Hail Mary, full of grace, the Lord is with thee. Blessed art thou among women, and blessed is the fruit of thy womb, Jesus.
1: Holy Mary, Mother of God, pray for us sinners, now and at the hour of our death.
2: Hail Mary, full of grace, the Lord is with thee. Blessed art thou among women, and blessed is the fruit of thy womb, Jesus.
1: Holy Mary, Mother of God, pray for us sinners, now and at the hour of our death. Amen.
2: Hail Mary, full of grace, the Lord is with thee. Blessed art thou among women, and blessed is the fruit of thy womb, Jesus.
1: Holy Mary, Mother of God, pray for us sinners, now and at the hour of our death.
2: Hail Mary, full of grace, the Lord is with thee. Blessed art thou among women, and blessed is the fruit of thy womb, Jesus.
1: Holy Mary, Mother of God, pray for us sinners, now and at the hour of our death. Amen.
2: Hail Mary, full of grace, the Lord is with thee. Blessed art thou among women, and blessed is the fruit of thy womb, Jesus.
1: Holy Mary, Mother of God, pray for us sinners, now and at the hour of our death. Amen.
2: Hail Mary, full of grace, the Lord is with thee. Blessed art thou among women, and blessed is the fruit of thy womb, Jesus.
1: Holy Mary, Mother of God, pray for us sinners, now and at the hour of our death. Amen.
2: Hail Mary, full of grace, the Lord is with thee. Blessed art thou among women, and blessed is the fruit of thy womb, Jesus.
1: Holy

0: O Mary, conceived without sin.
1: Pray for us who have recourse to thee.
0: The second glorious mystery, the ascension of our Lord. Then Jesus led his disciples out as far as Bethany, raised his hands and blessed them. As he blessed them, he parted from them and was taken up to heaven. They did him homage and then returned to Jerusalem with great joy. And they were continually in the temple praising God. O Lord, we pray for all those who are discouraged and desperate. And we ask you, through the intercession of your Holy Mother, the grace of hope. Our Father who art in heaven, hallowed be thy name, thy kingdom come, thy will be done on earth as it is in heaven.
1: Give us this day our daily bread, and forgive us our trespasses, as we forgive those who trespass against us. And lead us not into temptation, but deliver us from evil. Amen.
2: Hail Mary, full of grace, the Lord is with thee. Blessed art thou among women, and blessed is the fruit of thy womb, Jesus.
1: Holy Mary, Mother of God, pray for us sinners, now and at the hour of our death. Amen.
2: Hail Mary, full of grace, the Lord is with thee. Blessed art thou among women, and blessed is the fruit of thy womb, Jesus.
1: Holy Mary, Mother of God, pray for us sinners, now and at the hour of our death. Amen.
2: Hail Mary, full of grace, the Lord is with thee. Blessed art thou among women, and blessed is the fruit of thy womb, Jesus.
1: Holy Mary.

0: hour of our death. Amen.
1: Hail Mary, full of grace, the Lord is with thee. Blessed art thou among women, and blessed is the fruit of thy womb, Jesus.
2: Holy Mary,

0: of thy womb, Jesus.
1: Holy Mary, Mother of God, pray for us sinners, now and at the hour of our death. Amen.
0: Hail Mary, full of grace, the Lord is with thee. Blessed art thou among women, and blessed is the fruit of thy womb, Jesus.
1: Holy Mary, Mother of God, pray for us sinners, now and at the hour of our death. Amen.
0: Hail Mary, full of grace, the Lord is with thee. Blessed art thou among women, and blessed is the fruit of thy womb, Jesus.
1: Holy Mary, Mother of God, pray for us sinners, now and at the hour of our death. Amen.
0: Hail Mary, full of grace, the Lord is with thee. Blessed art thou among women, and blessed is the fruit of thy womb, Jesus.
1: Holy Mary, Mother of God, pray for us sinners, now and at the hour of our death. Amen.
0: Hail Mary, full of grace, the Lord is with thee. Blessed art thou among women, and blessed is the fruit of thy womb, Jesus.
1: Holy Mary, Mother of God, pray for us sinners, now and at the hour of our death. Amen.
0: Hail Mary, full of grace, the Lord is with thee. Blessed art thou among women, and blessed is the fruit of thy womb, Jesus.
1: Holy Mary, Mother of God, pray for us sinners, now and at the hour of our death.

0: O Mary, conceived without sin,
1: pray for us who have recourse to thee.
0: The third glorious mystery, the descent of the Holy Spirit on the apostles. When the time for Pentecost was fulfilled, they were all in one place together. And suddenly there came from the sky a noise like a strong driving wind, and it filled the entire house in which they were. Then there appeared to them tongues as of fire, which parted and came to rest on each one of them. And they were all filled with the Holy Spirit and began to speak in different tongues as the Spirit enabled them to proclaim. O Lord, we pray for all those who are preparing to receive a sacrament, and we ask you, through the intercession of your Holy Mother, the grace of charity. Our Father, who art in heaven, hallowed be thy name, thy kingdom come, thy will be done on earth as it is in heaven.
1: Give us this day our daily bread, and forgive us our trespasses, as we forgive those who trespass against us, and lead us not into temptation, but deliver us from evil. Amen.
2: Hail Mary, full of grace, the Lord is with thee. Blessed art thou among women, and blessed is the fruit of thy womb, Jesus.
1: Holy Mary, Mother of God, pray for us sinners, now and at the hour of our death.
2: Hail Mary, full of grace, the Lord is with thee. Blessed art thou among women, and blessed is the fruit of thy womb, Jesus.
1: Holy Mary, Mother of God, pray for us sinners, now and at the hour of our death. Amen.
2: Hail Mary, full of grace, the Lord is with thee. Blessed art thou among women, and blessed is the fruit of thy womb, Jesus.
1: Holy Mary, Mother of God, pray for us sinners, now and at the hour of our death. Amen.
2: Hail Mary, full of grace, the Lord is with thee. Blessed art thou among women, and blessed is the fruit of thy womb, Jesus.
1: Holy Mary, Mother of God, pray for us sinners, now and at the hour of our death. Amen.
2: Hail Mary, full of grace, the Lord is with thee. Blessed art thou among women, and blessed is the fruit of thy womb, Jesus.
1: Holy Mary, Mother of God, pray for us sinners, now and at the hour of our death. Amen.
2: Hail Mary, full of grace, the Lord is with thee. Blessed art thou among women, and blessed is the fruit of thy womb, Jesus.
1: Holy Mary, Mother of God, pray for us sinners, now and at the hour of our death. Amen.
2: Hail Mary, full of grace, the Lord is with thee. Blessed art thou among women, and blessed is the fruit of thy womb, Jesus.
1: Holy Mary, Mother of God, pray for us sinners, now and at the hour of our death.
2: Hail Mary, full of grace, the Lord is with thee. Blessed art thou among women, and blessed is the fruit of thy womb, Jesus.
1: Holy Mary, Mother of God, pray for us sinners, now and at the hour of our death. Amen.
2: Hail Mary, full of grace, the Lord is with thee. Blessed art thou among women, and blessed is the fruit of thy womb,

0: Hail Mary, full of grace, the Lord is with thee. Blessed art thou among women, and blessed is the fruit of thy womb, Jesus.
1: Holy Mary, Mother of God, pray for us sinners, now and at the hour of our death. Amen.

0: O Mary, conceived without sin.
1: Pray for us who have recourse to thee.
0: The fourth glorious mystery, the Assumption of the Blessed Virgin Mary. Do not let your hearts be troubled. You trust in God, trust also in me. In my Father's house there are many places to live in. Otherwise, I would have told you. I am going now to prepare a place for you. And after I have gone and prepared you a place, I shall return to take you to myself, so that you may be with me where I am. O Lord, we pray for all the deceased members of our families and communities, especially for those who are most in need of divine mercy. And through the intercession of your Holy Mother, we seek the grace of final perseverance and a happy death. Our Father who art in heaven, hallowed be thy name, thy kingdom come, thy will be done on earth as it is in heaven.
1: Give us this day our daily bread, and forgive us our trespasses,
2: as we forgive those who trespass against us. And lead us not into temptation, but deliver us from evil. Amen. Hail Mary, full of grace, the Lord is with thee. Blessed art thou among women, and blessed is the fruit of thy womb, Jesus.
1: Holy Mary, Mother of God, pray for us sinners, now and at the hour of our death.
2: Hail Mary, full of grace, the Lord is with thee. Blessed art thou among women, and blessed is the fruit of thy womb, Jesus.
1: Holy Mary, Mother of God, pray for us sinners, now and at the hour of our death. Amen.
2: Hail Mary, full of grace, the Lord is with thee. Blessed art thou among women, and blessed is the fruit of thy womb, Jesus.
1: Holy Mary, Mother of God, pray for us sinners, now and at the hour of our death. Amen.
2: Hail Mary, full of grace, the Lord is with thee. Blessed art thou among women, and blessed is the fruit of thy womb, Jesus.
1: Holy Mary, Mother of God, pray for us sinners, now and at the hour of our death. Amen.
2: Hail Mary, full of grace, the Lord is with thee. Blessed art thou among women, and blessed is the fruit of thy womb, Jesus.
1: Holy Mary, Mother of God, pray for us sinners, now and at the hour of our death. Amen.
2: Hail Mary, full of grace, the Lord is with thee. Blessed art thou among women, and blessed is the fruit of thy womb, Jesus.
1: Holy Mary, Mother of God, pray for us sinners, now and at the hour of our death. Amen.
2: Hail Mary, full of grace, the Lord is with thee. Blessed art thou among women, and blessed is the fruit of thy womb, Jesus.
1: Holy Mary, Mother of God, pray for us sinners, now and at the hour of our death. Amen.
2: Hail Mary, full of grace, the Lord is with thee. Blessed art thou among women, and blessed is the fruit of thy womb, Jesus.
1: Holy Mary, Mother of God, pray for us sinners, now and at the hour of our death. Amen.
2: Hail Mary, full of grace, the Lord is with thee. Blessed art thou among women, and blessed is the fruit of thy womb, Jesus.
1: Holy Mary, Mother of God, pray for us sinners, now and at the hour of our death. Amen.
2: Hail Mary, full of grace, the Lord is with thee. Blessed art thou among women, and blessed is the fruit of thy womb, Jesus.
1: Holy

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0: incarnation of the Blessed Virgin Mary. A great sign appeared in the sky, a woman clothed with the sun, with a moon under her feet, and on her head a crown of 12 stars. O Lord, we pray for all those who have been through a conversion, so that they will be supported in their faith. And we ask you, through the intercession of your Holy Mother, the grace of a greater devotion to Mary. Our Father, who art in heaven, hallowed be thy name. Thy kingdom come, thy will be done on earth as it is in heaven.
1: Give us this day our daily bread, and forgive us our trespasses, as we forgive those who trespass against us. And lead us not into temptation, but deliver us from evil. Amen.
2: Hail Mary, full of grace, the Lord is with thee. Blessed art thou among women, and blessed is the fruit of thy womb, Jesus.
1: Holy Mary, Mother of God, pray for us sinners, now and at the hour of our death. Amen.
2: Hail Mary, full of grace, the Lord is with thee. Blessed art thou among women, and blessed is the fruit of thy womb, Jesus.
1: Holy Mary, Mother of God, pray for us sinners, now and at the hour of our death. Amen.
2: Hail Mary, full of grace, the Lord is with thee. Blessed art thou among women, and blessed is the fruit of thy womb, Jesus.
1: Holy Mary, Mother of God, pray for us sinners, now and at the hour of our death. Amen.
2: Hail Mary, full of grace, the Lord is with thee. Blessed art thou among women, and blessed is the fruit of thy womb, Jesus.
1: Holy Mary, Mother of God, pray for us sinners, now and at the hour of our death. Amen.
2: Hail Mary, full of grace, the Lord is with thee. Blessed art thou among women, and blessed is the fruit of thy womb, Jesus.
1: Holy Mary, Mother of God, pray for us sinners, now and at the hour of our death. Amen.
2: Hail Mary, full of grace, the Lord is with thee. Blessed art thou among women, and blessed is the fruit of thy womb, Jesus.
1: Holy Mary, Mother of God, pray for us sinners, now and at the hour of our death. Amen.
2: Hail Mary, full of grace, the Lord is with thee. Blessed art thou among women, and blessed is the fruit of thy womb, Jesus.
1: Holy Mary, Mother of God, pray for us sinners, now and at the hour of our death. Amen.
2: Hail Mary, full of grace, the Lord is with thee. Blessed art thou among women, and blessed is the fruit of thy womb, Jesus.
1: Holy Mary, Mother of God, pray for us sinners, now and at the hour of our death. Amen.
2: Hail Mary, full of grace, the Lord is with thee. Blessed art thou among women, and blessed is the fruit of thy womb, Jesus.
1: Holy Mary, Mother of God, pray for us sinners, now and at the hour of our death. Amen.
2: Hail Mary, full of grace, the Lord is with thee. Blessed art thou among women, and blessed is the fruit of thy womb, Jesus.

0: O Mary, conceived without sin,
1: pray for us who have recourse to thee.
0: Let us pray. Lord God, give to your people the joy of continual health in mind and body, with the prayers of the Virgin Mary to help us and guide us through the sorrows of this life to eternal happiness in the life to come. Grant this through our Lord Jesus Christ, your Son, who lives and reigns with you in the unity of the Holy Spirit, one God forever and ever.
1: Amen.
0: The Lord be with you.
1: And with your spirit.
0: May the blessing of Almighty God, the Father, and the Son, and the Holy Spirit come down on you and remain with you forever.
1: Amen.
0: Hail, Holy Queen, Mother of Mercy, hail our life, our sweetness, and our hope. To thee do we cry, poor banished children of Eve. To thee do we send up our sighs, mourning and weeping in this valley of tears. Turn then, most gracious Advocate, thine eyes of mercy towards us, and after this our exile, show us

0: unto us the blessed fruit of thy womb, Jesus. 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Our Lady of Lourdes,
1: pray for us.
0: Our Lady of Lourdes,
1: pray for us.
0: Our Lady of Lourdes,
1: pray for us.
0: Saint Bernadette,
1: pray for us.
0: In the name of the Father, and of the Son, and of the Holy Spirit.
1: Amen.

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As most of you know, it was a document produced in Vatican II. If any of you have not read it, I recommend it. It's relatively short document written in a fashion that lay people like me can read it and understand it. Part of it reads, "Now the laity are called in a special way to make the church present and operative in those places and circumstances where only through them can it become the salt of the earth. Thus, every layman, in virtue of the very gifts bestowed upon him, is at the same time a witness and a living instrument of the mission of the church itself, according to the measure of Christ's bestowal. Each individual layman must stand before the world as a witness to the resurrection and life of the Lord Jesus and a symbol of the living God. All the laity as a community, and each one, according to his ability, must nourish the world with spiritual fruits." I've been involved with the Napa Institute, as Father said, from the beginning, and this is a lot of what it's all about. Being to the world what the soul is to the body. That's how Lumen Gentium, that passage ends. In a word, Christians must be to the world what the soul is to the body. So since we're in this world, I want us to talk about something about which we are confronted almost every day in our world. Profit and what we ought to do with it. We all know the verse, "For what does it profit to the man if he gains the whole world and loses his soul?" Obviously, Christ was aware of the concept of profit and wary of the way in which it might be obtained. But was he against profit itself, or instead being cautionary about how we might get it? And maybe more provocatively, was he in favor of man seeking profit as a means by which the common good and economic justice might be obtained? We all know he spoke approvingly of the servant who took the talents given to him by the master and multiplied them. And we also know that he disapproved of the man who buried his treasure rather than increase it. Did Jesus want us to seek profit? The concept of profit, I think, is actually not that complicated. We tend to think of profit as something only tied to money. But I think Jesus meant it much more broadly than that. That's because, in my opinion, profit is the benefit that results from a mixture of God's providence and the work done by a human being. The exact mixture of providence and work varies during our lives. Notably, and we also see this in other mammals, some animals thrive more than others. And sometimes this inequality of thriving is based on the amount of work done, but sometimes it just is. Some animals thrive more than others. Even among the animals, there's an inequality of profit. Human beings have a somewhat interesting characteristic, not shared by other animals, in that many of them keep working and end up providing more than they absolutely need for survival. And this additional work and innate ability creates even more inequality among individual human beings. Our biological reality is replete with inequality. Not every star has the same number of planets. Not every planet can sustain life. Out of millions of sperm, only one made me, and only one made you, and the rest failed. Is inequality a sin, a result of our fallenness, or a defining characteristic of our world as God designed it? In our society today, when we hear inequality, we typically think of it as something for which there must be a remedy. And if inequality is something to be remedied, a disease, if you will, then any cause of that disease, like, for example, profit, should be eliminated to prevent the disease, or at least restricted and redistributed. Cain didn't like the fact that Abel received an unequal measure of God's favor. It offended Cain's own perception of justice. It was an offense for which he felt murder was justified, not unlike so many Marxist and Jacobin warriors for justice. In the pursuit of equality, almost every type of violence has been committed since the Garden of Eden. We human beings seem to go crazy over inequality. We can't stand the idea that someone else may be getting more than us. It's not fair.

many times do we hear this said among brothers and sisters? And yet, even this reaction is based to some degree on biology. You know, biologically, when a litter of kittens is born, there may be more kittens than the mother can feed. And so the kittens struggle against one another for food from their mother. And sometimes one of them dies for lack of nourishment or goes through the rest of life as the run of the litter. But what if this inequality is a feature of the common good and not a bug? I don't know how many of you are aware of the phrase in software programming. The user of the software finds something that the program seems not to be working well, and he calls attention to the bug, the error in the software. And the developer says, no, you don't understand, it's not a bug, that's a feature of the program, right? The program works that way for greater good that cannot be achieved were it not there. It's not a bug or an error. As you might have guessed, that's how I want us to think about profit for a little bit, about the inequality of its distribution, but then what we do about that. It's not a bug in the system, but a feature as designed by God for some reasons we understand and other reasons that may remain a mystery. God favored Abel over Cain. God favored Abraham to make him the father of nations. God favored Joseph, and his brothers resented the inequality of it all. God favored John the Baptist. God favored Mary. And God gave Mozart the talent of an angel, and I struggle to play the violin. These things are called mysteries because we don't understand them. But regardless of whether we understand these mysteries, we still have to live with them and maybe even embrace them. Now, I want to be clear. I think God wants us to seek profit. I'm not here today as an apologist for capitalism. I see, experience, and live among many terrible examples of greed and selfishness in the commercial world in which I'm engaged. I see lying, cheating, materialism, consumerism, shallowness, insincerity, and I could go on and on. But I've also seen that those sins are not unique to market economies. In fact, they're not even unique to the commercial world. I've witnessed almost all of those sins in every environment which I've found myself, including the church. I don't think the market economy and the pursuit of profit are without fault. I think they're teeming with fault. I think the world's teeming with fault. So we're not here to imagine that sin no longer existed. We're here to ask ourselves, given that we live in this fallen world in which the Lord has placed us, how might we organize our ways, our efforts, in such a way that we might all grow closer to God and to one another in a relationship of love, of caritas? That's actually the whole purpose of our time here on earth. I believe if we all had equal ability, we would not have as much need for one another. And that inequality is thus a feature of the world God gave us and not a bug or an error. My thinking is similar to how we think of male and female. Their human dignity is equal in God's eyes, but their abilities are unequal, though complementary. Remember that passage from Lumen Gentium I read. We are to witness according to the measure that Christ bestowed. And so obviously, those who are especially blessed must be mindful of how they might share those blessings. Profit is a good thing to seek when we're continually mindful of how it might be shared rather than preserved. I want you to think about the word preserve. We're going to come back to it. Karl Marx was an ideologue who sought to remake our human society in a way that comported with his version of how the world should be rather than recognize the world as God established it. Marx denied the logos as the reason for who we are. He denied human nature. He saw alienation of the worker from his work rather than from God as the chief societal problem. St. Thomas More penned a famous essay called Utopia. That word utopia from Greek actually means nowhere. There's nowhere on earth that's now in Eden. Even in Eden, Adam and Eve sought to supplant God's judgment by determining that as good as Eden was, God must have been mistaken by forbidding the fruit from one particular tree. They felt they knew better than God how society ought to be organized.
and so put him aside to institute their own intervention into the economy of Eden. Nevertheless, we must not gloss over or ignore the human failures of our market economies. We all now live in a materialistic, consumerist, Marxist world. And by Marxist, I mean we've all kind of come to define ourselves by what we consume and control and by our status within society, even those who ostensibly support a free market. The non-believers deny human nature in their search for utopia. The socialists want to intervene in a way that stifles the creation of wealth, and that doesn't help anyone. But among the believers, we see what I think of as an inward-turning society of the mirror, where the comfortable, and most of us are comfortable, gaze at themselves and curate and preserve their lives. And yes, the selfie is indeed one of our mirrors of curation and preservation. This curation process produces a timid aversion to risk for ourselves and our families. And this sin echoes the servant who buried his talent. Let me tell you the disease I see among my peers in business. Having had success in creating profit, they seek to hold on to it more and more tightly, to preserve it. Having convinced themselves that all of their success is due to their own work, without accounting for providence, they seek to preserve the advantage that providence has provided to them by seeking protection of their status. And they do this by avoiding the risk of bountiful generosity and witness. Stated another way, we store up our grain in silos and ignore the responsibility God gave us to be good stewards for others. So what's the answer to this problem in which we find ourselves? The progressive disavows the market as a tool of alienation by those in power. And many on the free market side seek to hold too tightly to their gains so as to preserve their own wealth. The progressive is fundamentally wrong, but too many on the side of the market give an insufficient example of how one should respond to providential profit. Yes, you may have worked hard for what you have, but you wouldn't have it without providence. This combination of delusion and godlessness by the non-believer, combined with a fear of uncertainty, and a doubt in God by the believers, leads to what we might think of as the prophylactic economy. The Marxists want to put up barriers to others having disproportionate success, and the bourgeoisie wants to erect barriers to preserve their disproportionate success. Rather than focus on putting out into the deep, as Christ commanded, both sides retreat in fear into protective silos of false community. By the word, while the word existential has become one of the most overused in our society today, this prophylactic economy is possibly the only crisis that's truly existential for the human race. The non-believers and believers have mostly stopped making babies. The ultimate profit of bringing another soul made in the image of God into this world is being forfeited every minute of every day by our modern world's failure to heed Jesus's command to put out into the deep. The non-believers feel that the power structures are so alienating that there's no use in bringing more life into the world. And the believers fear a dilution of their own career and wealth objectives if they have more children. And when they do have them, many times only have one or two in an attempt to focus more closely on the economic success of those few. We all know the real answer to the issue of caritas, commerce, and philanthropy, all of which are ingredients of our Catholic term, the common good. The real answer is to seek and love the Lord God with all of our hearts and minds and souls,
and to love our neighbors as ourselves.

0: But the world doesn't always listen to that. We don't always listen to that ourselves. I've been immersed in the commercial world for 45 years, and here's some economic observations I've observed during that time. Blessings are not distributed equally, and wealth is a form of economic blessing. But financial capital is just one form of wealth. We see human beings disproportionately blessed with the wealth of intelligence, beauty, good parents, stable cultures, physical strength, land, good health, children, education, and the list goes on and on and on, to the point that we almost have to conclude that this distribution in nature here on Earth can never be made equal. The Soviets tried to equalize it for a while, but the process itself was a full-time endeavor, and they revealed the only way to create that equality was to enforce universal impoverishment, which impoverishment included spiritual death. That's how the Soviet Union made it equal. Envy is an element of human nature that's plagued humanity since Cain and Abel. Therefore, given that blessings have been unequal forever, society's got to account for how to manage the envy that arises from the inequality. I would argue if the efforts to increase wealth are promoted, not all envy and not all fighting will be eliminated, but much of the energy that would have been used on that fighting over a fixed pie can instead be used on the production of additional wealth. Now, that production of wealth can be very messy and difficult to control. But the consequences of that messiness pale in comparison to the troubles caused by war with one another when we want what the other has because of envy. Therefore, that society which desires the best conditions for the common good will promote the pursuit of wealth or profit. It will also promote an embrace of the reality that we all may be blessed more or less in different ways, but that those blessings can redound to the benefit of all. We should also, as a society, frown and discourage the expression of envy and resentment. But we should also vigorously encourage stewardship among those who are blessed. And we should also vigorously frown and discourage vain and immodest displays of status and wealth by those who possess them. Because if you look around the free economies of the world, the laborer has actually raised his standard of living at a much greater rate of improvement than the owner. There was a much larger discrepancy in the daily lives of the owner and the laborer 100 years ago than there is today. The laborers actually received the lion's share of the economic progress made in free markets. In the end, the laborer benefits more from the pursuit of profit than the owner. However, we got three significant enemies of the economic common good. We've got envy, but we also have timidity, and we have vanity. As I said, envy manifests itself in an attempt to stifle the creation of wealth. But I want to talk about those other two for a minute. Timidity manifests itself in hoarding and preservation by those who have achieved a level of material comfort. This desire to preserve, it kills caritas and it kills stewardship. And vanity can manifest itself in all the affiliations and curated experiences that are collected to maintain status among one's peers. This combination of envy and timidity and vanity has led to what I earlier referred to as the prophylactic economy, an economy that's not pro-life. As to the timidity of those in material comfort, they're afraid of risk. They're afraid of losing what they have. They get used to their efforts in life producing success, and they forget the role Providence had in that success. Accordingly, they become convinced that the only thing that can keep them in their own comfort is their own effort, and they grow increasingly further away from God with their own pride. I know this. I'm around them. I are one at times, right? I'm saddened and grieved at how many successful leaders in our society are 70 years old and have three or four children and have zero grandchildren. That's a new thing. They're so wealthy and preserved that their larger family has grown timid about life. So they seek to preserve and curate rather than create. Unfortunately, we don't have to worry about AI wiping out the human race. We're doing a great job of that ourselves through voluntary extinction. We have to be pro-life, even though it's very untidy. 12 years ago, if you saw the house my wife and I live in on the day after Christmas, you would think it could be in a magazine. My wife has wonderful taste, and you see beautiful furnishings and Christmas decorations throughout. The day after this past Christmas, our house looked like it'd been hit by a tornado. Because unlike 12 years ago, we now have 8 grandchildren. Thanks be to God, and God willing, our house will never again look like it used to look. Something is always broken or shattered. Someone almost always has a cold and needs to have their nose wiped. It is messy, messy, messy. It looks like we are not in control, and that is because we are not. And we're reminded of it every day. Growth and dynamism and profit is messy in a society. But without it, we become like so many small cities in Europe, which serve as nothing but historical museum settings for tourists to visit, with no baby carriages around, because the Italians and the French and the Spanish and the British are no longer investing in the greatest source of hope and profit in the universe, a baby. We need to encourage our brothers and sisters to seek profit by giving up their lives for others, as Father Rocky referenced. If they have a religious vocation, wonderful. But if not, they need to pour themselves into seeking marriage and having children. We don't tell them that enough. Society tells them the exact opposite, and we don't tell them what they need to hear enough. I promise you, I'm around them all the time. We don't tell them, even the believers. We think they'll figure it out. And they won't, and they're not. I can't imagine that there's a better environment ever created for planting and nurturing the caritas that we have to have for others, the unselfish caritas that we have to have for others, besides a loving family. Because otherwise, we increasingly turn inward, all of us. We become so timid and unbelieving, we take no real life-affirming risk. In chapter 17 of the gospel, we read, Jesus said to his disciples, similarly as it was in the days of Lot, they were eating, drinking, buying, selling, planting, building. On the day when Lot left Sodom, fire and brimstone rained from the sky to destroy them all. So it will be on the day the Son of Man is revealed. A few verses later, Jesus said, remember the wife of Lot. Whoever seeks to preserve his life will lose it, but whoever loses it will save it. If you Google Lot's wife images, you get this, okay, in the desert. That's what Jesus warned about. That's Lot's wife. She looked back. She sought to preserve her life. Salt is the most universal preservative, and she became the preservative, a column of salt. She was trying to preserve. She was curating, maybe stopping to take a selfie. I got fascinated with this notion of Lot's wife, and I found she's also referenced in the Book of Wisdom. In chapter 10, we read, where as a testimony to its wickedness, even yet there remain a smoking desert, plants bearing fruit that never ripen, and the tomb of a disbelieving soul, a standing pillar of salt. When I read some of the obituaries in my local newspaper, I feel as if I'm at times reading descriptions of pillars of salt. Some of the obituaries are all about the bucket list of sensations that the person accumulated and curated. They sought to preserve their lives with the religion of the prophet Zuckerberg of the land of Facebook. who preaches that we can measure our meaning in life by how many likes we achieve with a life that has been curated. Zuckerberg will help you curate your life and preserve it. A curation is a collection, like a museum, of presentations that are carefully chosen and selected. And even those of us who are not on Facebook are subject to this temptation of the modern world. Descartes said, "I think, therefore I am." Zuckerberg and our entire culture now say, "I have been seen, and therefore I am." But Jesus said something different. You see, God planted in us a desire to love him and to be loved by him. But we don't always feel that love. So we seek cheap substitutes. We want to be seen so that we will know that our lives matter, so we will know that we're loved. But in seeking to be seen, we curate and preserve our lives and we turn into pillars of salt. My hope is that we can all be seekers of profit. Again, profit's merely the benefit that results from a mixture of God's providence and the work done by a human being. God wants us to take risk for profit. Risk is a function of uncertainty, and God insists in this world he created on us having uncertainty. We cannot store up the daily manna that falls to the earth. We have to pray for our daily bread every day. That's how he designed it. He wanted uncertainty. And living with uncertainty requires faith and courage and humility. That's how we attack this whole psychological and sociological never-ending trap of envy and timidity and vanity, with faith and courage and humility. The following were all risk takers: Abraham, Moses, Noah, Joseph, Mary, Peter, Paul. They were all risk takers for profit. They all had to take a leap of faith. They all had to step out onto the water. They all had to put out into the deep. Thanks very much.
1: Listen, I hope you've enjoyed the conference. I certainly have. A beautiful setting, wonderful people. And we've been talking about so many noble principles, so now we're going to talk dirty politics, okay? We're going to get down. But I'm saying that in jest, not entirely. I will say this. I came to politics as a second career in life. I was a Wall Street guy, and that got me into television, doing financial television, and that got me into politics, being a TV guy. But I will tell you this. I came from Wall Street, which is known as being a really unethical world, right? Once I got into politics, holy cow, I mean, Wall Street's a convent, okay, compared to politics. And at least in Wall Street, while there are a lot of ethically challenged people, they are brilliant. In politics, they're not, okay? So they are unethical and not brilliant in politics. And that's just the unfortunate reality. But here's what I want to tell you, too. Even if it is a dirty business, it's one that non-dirty people, that noble people, must engage in. And let me give you one quick example from this state in California. Back in 2008, when traditional marriage, God-ordained marriage, was on the ballot in California, in blue, liberal California, it passed, and it passed easily. It passed easily in the same year that every Democrat, won that year. It massively outperformed Republican candidates, conservative candidates. But then what happened? Oberja fell, nullified the will of the people of California. Again, we're not talking Alabama, the people of California. And because of politics, the culture has moved so swiftly now. That was only 2008. It's not that long ago. The culture has moved so swiftly that let's say we could somehow overturn Oberja fell. Let's say we could put it back to a referendum. I bet you 40 states would keep gay marriage. Maybe 50, honestly. That's how far the culture has moved. That's how ingrained it has become in our society. Why? Because of politics. So politics matters enormously. And I like to tell people too, you may not care about politics, but politics cares about you. And this is not your parents' or grandparents' America, where we generally agree on first principles. It's not an overwhelmingly Christian society anymore. And because of that, and because the left is not the Democratic Party of Tip O'Neill or JFK. It's not that Democratic Party. The left will not leave you alone. So if you have the attitude, and probably if you're at my talk, you don't have this attitude personally, but you probably know people who do, who are very good Catholics, who are very committed to their faith, to their families, to their church, and believe that there's something untoward about politics and that we don't have to play there. Let's just be as good a Catholic as I can be in my life, and that's all that matters. That's wonderful if you live in a society that will protect

your right to do that, but we don't live in that world anymore. That's just the harsh reality. And so given that, I'm not saying you have to dive in full time the way I do in politics as a second career, but I am saying you have to pay attention and be an informed citizen and certainly need to vote and need to encourage people around you to vote. So that's what I am suggesting to you too. And take as a model, St. Thomas More. You know, I think Thomas More, one of the most brilliant and brave people in all of history. I don't think that's an exaggeration to say that. And as brilliant and brave and noble as he was, what did he choose to do for his profession? Politics. And politics, which I'm sure at times were very bare knuckle. I'm sure at times were incredibly partisan, right? In the English court, ultimately, of course, paid with his life. And it's why we consider him to be a saint. But I think take him as an inspiration that very good, very intelligent, very Catholic people can and should get involved in politics, whether that's as a vocation, doing it full time, or just being a really informed citizen. So I want to talk to you today about Catholics in politics and what we have done recently. I want to do a little bit of look back at the 2024 election and what we've done even before that, what we've done for decades, what we did in 2024, where we are right now, particularly concerning polling. So let's run through and then I'm going to be taking your questions. So first of all, who am I? If I Jean Valjean line, who am I? I'm a political operative who, as I said, I got in the game late, basically, in life. I got in with Donald Trump because I was already a TV guy. And when this orange guy came down the escalator in 2015, he completely won me over. I was a Wall Street Republican before that. I believed in so-called free trade. I was very much a Bush Republican, gave money to Bush, voted for Bush. And Trump completely won me over to the populist America First vision when he ran for president. And I was already on television, but as a financial commentator, and I started saying great things about Donald Trump. He asked me to work for his campaign, which I did in 2016. And when I say worked, I volunteered, which wasn't my wife's idea of a fantastic decision, because I left some pretty good paying gigs to work to volunteer for Donald Trump in 2016. But I promised her that he had no chance of winning, and this would be over by, you know, November of 2016. Of course, well, it wasn't over. He won, and here I am. And so that got me into the world of politics, which I've done full time since then. Worked for Trump in 2016 and 2020. Worked for J.D. Vance in 2022 in his Senate race in Ohio, and have enjoyed every minute of it, even when it's tough. And my main job in politics is a spokesman. So I'm a TV guy, TV and radio, podcasts. And so I'm a spokesman is my main task. But I also do a lot of polling, which is what we're going to talk about today. And right now, I'm the founder of the League of American Workers, which is my advocacy organization. And I'm also senior advisor to Catholic Vote. And I'm here under those auspices with Catholic Vote, which is just a fantastic organization. And hopefully you heard our president, Kelsey Reinhart, talk about the organization yesterday from the main stage. So let's get into Catholics being decisive. It's important to know that Catholics have decided, as Kelsey mentioned, Catholics have decided every election in the United States, every presidential election, for 50 years, except for one. We are the determinative factor. We were last November, and we have been for a half century. It could be longer than that, by the way. We just don't have good data going back further than that. But for 50 years, the only one that we missed was in 2000, voted for Al Gore in 2000, rather than George Bush, very narrowly, and of course, one of the closest elections in American history. So let's look lately. Okay, what have we done lately since Trump came on the scene? And this explains Trump's victories and his loss. It's his performance among Catholic voters. So if you look at that chart there, you can see in 2016, he won by 8 over Hillary Clinton among Catholic voters. And by the way, this is from the Pew Validated Voter Survey, which I think is the best way to analyze post-election results. I don't think Pew does fantastic polling, pre-election polling, but they do very good analysis post-election of results. And validated voters means they're asking people if they voted and then they're checking if they voted. Because, of course, it's public record if you voted, not who you voted for, but if you voted. And so Pew, it takes a while for them to do this. They just came out with the 2024 survey. But I think this is very, very solid data. And Trump won Catholics by plus 8 in 2016. He effectively tied Biden among Catholics in 2020. And I think part of the problem there was going up against an ostensibly Catholic candidate. I have great issues with his actual Catholicity. However, he presented himself pretty well to a lot of Catholics, especially cultural Catholics maybe who don't practice a lot, as being Catholic. And so Trump tied among Catholics and lost. And then fast forward to this recent election, Trump wins Catholics by 12. And winning Catholics by 12 was decisive, not just in winning every single swing state, but also in winning the national popular vote. So really significant. I want to also point out here, and I'm going to talk more about Hispanics, but look at the difference in Hispanic Catholics. Unfortunately, we don't have good data there in 2016, but in 2020, and I ran Hispanic outreach for Trump in 2016 and 2020. And in 2020,
Trump lost Hispanics by 35. The Democrat advantage was plus 35 among Hispanic Catholics. This time it was only plus 17, so cut in half. So Hispanic Catholics still went Democrat and still went for Kamala Harris, but by half the margin they did in 2020, which explains a huge part of why things are so different now and why Catholics are determinative. And by the way, too, you know, this is critical. These Catholic Hispanics and Catholics of any religion or no religion, Catholics are so critical in certain swing states, particularly Arizona, Nevada, and Georgia. I might surprise you by saying Georgia, but Georgia is 10% Hispanic. There's a million Hispanics in the state of Georgia. So that has become a lot of jobs here. Wherever the jobs are, we Hispanics end up. And there's a lot of Latinos now in the Peach State. I will tell you just a quick story about Hispanics before we talk more about them. I went to Starr County, Texas. Starr County is the most Hispanic county in America. It's almost 100% Hispanics, 97% on the U.S.-Mexico border. Trump lost there in 2016 by 60%. He won it this time by 16%. That's an amazing move in just three election cycles. And I'll show you some more on other Hispanic areas in the country. So, you know, I mentioned about the history, about for 50 years, Catholics call national races. So, well, why is that? Well, you know, why is it? Well, first, we should point out here, there's a big difference politically between practicing Catholics and, as I mentioned, sort of cultural Catholics. There's a very big difference. But those cultural Catholics, people who don't practice their faith, but consider them, or at least in an ardent way, but consider themselves to be Catholics, okay, they self-identify as Catholics. For those folks, they are some of the swingiest voters in America. They really don't have a party identification, don't consider themselves conservatives or liberals, and they're somewhat in tension politically constantly. Why? Well, because they're basically secular, that side of their brain or that decision-making power leans to the Democrats, because the Democrats do massively better among secular people, right, in general, of any faith. Or no faith. They do massively, massively better among secular people. But these cultural Catholics still have a certain Catholic DNA. They still have certain Catholic sensibilities within them. And because of that, they are, when they're persuaded effectively, they're able to swing to the right. And they're able to vote for conservative candidates or Republican candidates. So they are the swingiest factor. And in most polling, people don't differentiate between practicing Catholics and cultural Catholics. Practicing Catholics, though, just so you know, when we do dive into the data, politically, they act almost like evangelicals. They're not quite as conservative as evangelicals or quite as Republican, but they're really close. They are right there. The other reasons, why do we matter? You know, why are Catholics determinative? Well, scale is a huge part of it, right? 53 million Catholics in America, 20% of the country. Geography, we live in the right places, the right swing states right now, particularly the northern three swing states of Wisconsin, Michigan, and Pennsylvania, and then of the Sun Belt swing states, Catholic population is really growing in Georgia and North Carolina. And again, a lot of that is Hispanics, and a lot of it too is people from the Northeast and Midwest, from really Catholic areas who have moved there for opportunities. Arizona and Nevada actually have reasonably high Catholic populations, but they are not nearly as practicing, we find, in our research. Those are not as churched, those states, which is actually typical of some of the West, but we're in the right places. And then, of course, the other reason, as I mentioned, is Hispanics. So why? Why this shift last time? Why in 2024 did Trump go from tied to plus 12? Well, I think there's a couple reasons that are important. And one you might appreciate, this is a picture from 2016 from the Al Smith dinner, as you probably know, maybe some of you were there. I was there at that time volunteering for Donald Trump. Hillary Clinton went to the Al Smith dinner and she had a pretty rough night. All right. Trump was pretty harsh on her, quite frankly. But she went and she was a good sport and she knew how important the Catholic vote is in the United States and what a tradition the Al Smith dinner is. So she went, and even though she lost a very narrow election. All right. Let's be honest about that. It was a very, very narrow election win for Donald Trump. I think that was significant. Kamala Harris, this time, did not go to the Al Smith dinner, which I think was a massive miss. And it's not just because that many Catholics know about the Al Smith dinner. I'm not saying that. But I think enough do, first of all, so that was important. But in addition, I just think it's representative and emblematic of her total disregard for the Catholic vote. I mean, that she didn't try to earn it at all, that she didn't chase it. I don't even know that she was really aware of it, to be fully honest. And that is a hugely consequential miss, right? I mean, it really, really is. Also, she was just a uniquely bad, in my view, candidate and uniquely anti-Catholic for a very long time. So this is an article I wrote at Real Clear Politics back in 2018,
when she wasn't even that big of a deal, really, on the national stage. Now, she's a senator from California, from the biggest state in the country. She's a powerful person, but didn't have a national footprint, really, at that point in 2018. But a lot of you probably know what I'm writing about there, was writing about there, when she claimed that membership of the Knights of Columbus was disqualifying to be a federal judge. Really amazing. And that was one of...

people. By the way, I'm giving you sort of the good news, at least from my point of view, right? The good news of how Catholics call elections and how conservatives have been winning. I'm also going to give you the somewhat bad news of where polling is now. I want to be realistic. But then I'm also going to give you the good news of where I think we go forward and Catholics' unique role in that situation. So I mentioned earlier the Hispanic totals, and even outside of Stark County. By the way, these are, if you follow me on social media, you'll see I do a lot of these chalk talks where I just take out a whiteboard and draw. People love visuals. They love seeing things, and I think it reminds a lot of us ex-jocks of our days playing sports. So I do a lot of chalk talks. And here are the results, though, on that chalk talk in bar form. So you can see on the left-hand side is Stark County, Texas. As I said, the most Hispanic county in America that went from minus 60 for Trump to plus 16. In three cycles. I mean, just incredible. But also, that's a rural place. It's Texas. You might say, oh, that's different. Well, let's look at Little Village in Chicago. For those of you who know Chicago, Little Village is a really Mexican neighborhood, very poor, on the near west side of the city, not far from like University of Illinois, Chicago. The Trump percentage of the vote in Little Village, he didn't come anywhere close to winning it, but he went from 13 last time to 32. That's an incredible move in just 4 years. Same kind of thing, not quite as pronounced, but same kind of thing in the Bronx, New York. Bronx is one of the most diverse places in all of America. Very few white people in Bronx. It's almost entirely either black or brown. And he went from 16% to 27%. And obviously a lot of these folks, not entirely, I mean, this is not a Catholic breakdown, but a lot of these folks Catholic. I will tell you, by the way, when I was in Stark County, Texas, in general, I don't think I've ever met more faith-filled people than I met in Stark County, Texas. And that's both Hispanic Catholics and a lot of evangelicals. And that's growing a lot, that community. Real challenge for us as Catholics. But I will say on both sides, the Hispanic Catholics and the Hispanic evangelicals, and almost everyone was one or the other and ardent about their faith. A real love of the Lord and a real sense of faith community in Stark County, which amazes me. Then I would ask, well, how the heck did you vote for Democrats in 2016? But they did. It was tradition for them and culture, but it's changing, and it's changing pretty dramatically. So, all right, let's look at where we are right now. So let's get to the present day. This is a poll I took just a few weeks ago, and in most of my polling, we segment Catholics in our polls. And we asked approval of by party. Now, neither party is very popular, okay? Neither is. But the Democrat Party is unbelievably unpopular among Catholics. So Catholics, only 31% approve of the Democratic Party. 56% disapprove. That is a terrible, terrible ratio, particularly for a party that historically was the political home of Catholics. For generations was the political home of Catholics, for many, many decades until relatively recently. The Republican Party is upside down on approval, but just barely, by only 2 points, at 44 to 46%. So I think that's a very telling chart of where the parties are. Neither party is particularly popular, but the Democrat Party among Catholics is uniquely unpopular. Now let's talk immigration. So I've been polling this, and I use the phrase mass deportations in my polling. By the way, let me just stop for one moment and let you know about my polling, because you might say, well, Cortez, is your polling any good? We use a number of different firms to do the actual surveys. And I will tell you that last November, we absolutely nailed the national popular vote. We had Trump winning by 1%, which is exactly what happened. And we got 6 of the 7 swing states correct. Now, that doesn't mean that we're correct today, but it's a good sign that we've got good, rigorous methodology. We try to do our polling in a very scientific, rigorous way. And I have high confidence that these poll numbers I'm showing you are an accurate reflection of where things are right now. So this was also taken, that same survey, a couple of weeks ago. So this is support for mass deportation. And I use that term on purpose because it's a bit of a harsh term, right? So I didn't expect, honestly, great numbers using the term mass deportations. But President Trump got fantastic number here. So overall, 62 to 32 in favor, almost a 2-to-1 ratio in favor of mass deportations. Among Catholics, more than 2-to-1, 64 to 29 in favor of mass deportations. Evangelicals, 67-27. And then the nuns, which I'll talk about a little more here, and that's why I put a picture of these nuns for Trump. That's, of course, the N-U-N, the N-O-N-E-S. That group is a problem for us. Now, thankfully, it's not growing the way it was. It was growing aggressively for a very long time. It's stabilized. It's not really going down. But in general, that's a tough group for us. Only demographic group in this poll, and I polled everyone on this, that didn't have 50% or higher in terms of support for mass deportation was the nuns, the N-O-N-E-S. So that's a real issue for us politically going forward. Of course, it's an issue for their soul, more importantly, but I'm talking politics here. So.

So it's an issue there. Now, let's talk some bad news for Trump, quite frankly, and this is on the economy. This is on the economy. This is inflation. Inflation grades for Trump. If you look on that left column, these are the overall inflation grades. And if you combine, if you do some quick math, those who gave him a D or an F on inflation, this is a couple of weeks ago, 46% overall, 46%, almost half of Americans give him a D or an F on inflation. So you might say, wait a second, inflation is getting better. It is, but prices are still going up. There are a few select important items where it's actually net going down, right? Like gasoline and eggs. But in general, prices are just going up less slowly than they were before. And regular Americans, I would submit to you, still believe that they cannot afford their lives. And I think they believe that for valid reasons, because real wages have just been too stagnant for too long. Things are getting better, but they're not getting better fast enough for them to feel it or for them to reflect it in polling. And by the way, here, we see pretty similar numbers among Catholics. So if you look at Catholics, 43% gave a D or an F. Among these nuns, this nun group again, 61%. I mean, that's a staggering number. 61% give Donald Trump a D or an F on the economy. So the economy has gone from being Donald Trump's absolute best issue to right now his worst. It's his worst issue. Now, we might have plenty of time for the economy to come back, and I believe there are some valid reasons to believe that the economy is improving. Real wages are starting to rise again. Will it come back enough by 2026 to really matter for the midterms? I think that's a reasonable bet to say that it will. However, if the midterms were right now, we'd be in a lot of trouble. We'd be in a lot of trouble in the midterms, and I just think that's reality. And will the economy come back enough to help Virginia and New Jersey, which have elections this year? In general, I think not. I think there are winnable races in both of those states, but I think in general, not. Now, let's talk a little more about Virginia, and then we're going to talk about the Catholic answer to all of this, particularly on the economy. So in Virginia, which I also just polled, now Virginia's a blue state, obviously. Trump lost by 8 in Virginia, but only 32% believe that the Big Beautiful Bill will help them. That's it, 32%. So the Big Beautiful Bill, and that's a bit worse than national polling that I've seen from other organizations. This is my poll. But it's not a lot worse. Most polls show approval of the Big Beautiful Bill roughly in the 30s. So again, though, that's just, it's consistent with people having tremendous economic anxiety. And what you got in terms of the polling for the economy was horrific polling during Joe Biden's tenure. After the election, a honeymoon period when people got really optimistic and really high confidence on the economy for a very brief period. But then when prices didn't come down, right away went back to roughly Biden numbers. So Trump is polling on the economy almost exactly where Biden was pre-election. So in many ways, what the polls tell us is that he has inherited Biden's economy, at least for regular people. I don't think for wealthy, but and we see great economic numbers for the wealthy among polling. But for regular folks, they believe that this is Biden's economy that now is owned by Trump. That's just the reality of the polling. But here's what I want to also point out to you is that I think we have the answer here, right? We as Catholics have the answer, and it's Rerum Novarum, which, of course, a lot of us are talking about, thankfully, thinking about, reading about, because of this new pope, because of this incredible moment that we are in. And we need an economy that follows the principles of Rerum Novarum, meaning an economy that prioritizes workers. For a very long time in this country, we've had an economy that prioritizes capital rather than workers, and it's been magnificent for capital. And the owners of assets are doing fantastically, and they reflect that in the polling. Regular people have been suffering for a very long time. They suffered particularly intensely under Joe Biden. The pain was particularly acute with the inflationary explosion after the COVID crisis and the COVID panic, frankly, and what we did economically. And so because of that, I really believe that, you know, more than ever, I mean, the Catholic Church always has the answers, but in this case, we really have the answers. And I mean, we have the answers not just for making a society prosperous and just, but for making it politically viable for the candidates who believe in Catholic principles, whether they're Catholic or not, for those candidates to win. If they pay attention, I mean, I wish I could get every politician, every candidate in America to read Rerum Novarum. Because I think if they did, they would understand the kinds of policies we need to make sure that those poll numbers I was just talking about start to reverse, that they start to get better. And again, it may be happening anyway, and I think there's a reasonable argument that it is, but we could so accelerate it. Number one, for the good of people, so that communities are strong and families are prosperous and people have more children. I mean, number one, for those reasons. But number two, for the political benefits. It will be far, far better for candidates who support our values to win elections if we have a good economy while we're in charge, right? And like it or not, Washington right now is controlled by
Republicans, right? Both houses, even though it's very narrow majorities in each, both houses and the White House. And so the economy is now owned by this, by the Republican Party, and by this administration. So, but again, I really think that we have the answers here. And, you know, I want to point out here too, that I think this is a uniquely Catholic moment. And this is something that Catholic Vote talks a lot about, that we have a Catholic moment here that's pretty incredible. We have an American Pope, for the first time ever. And by the way, we have the former head of Catholic Vote going to be the ambassador to that Pope. Both of them, by the way, Chicago boys. So you're gonna have a couple of Chicago boys in the Vatican, one representing the United States of America, one leading the entire global church. I mean, it's incredible, right? If you told me that 5 years ago, I'd say no chance, right? Can't happen. We also have in J.D. Vance, which is why I put this picture up here, I think probably the most principled and most thoroughly Catholic politician, certainly that I have ever met, and probably that I've ever even read about. And I got to know him extremely well in the 2022 campaign because I joined his team when he was in fourth place in the primary, very competitive primary, when the staff was tiny, when money was tight. And so we drove all around the state. I was sort of his warm-up act. I would come up there and introduce him, basically, and just because people knew me from television. And you really get to know somebody when you spend that much time in a car with them, driving just in circles around all, I know all of Ohio now. But between, you know, staying at crummy hotels and eating corn nuts at gas stations, you get to know somebody's character and what they believe. And I will tell you, J.D. Vance, and I think you can tell this publicly too, but I can tell you from my my very close private interaction with him, how seriously he takes his new faith. He really has the zeal of a convert. He has the intellectual understanding. He's one of the most principled and intelligent people I've ever met of any field, and certainly within politics, he is the most. And so I think that we have, between the Pope, between what's going on in the United States and with J.D. Vance, who very possibly could be the next president of the United States, in my estimation, should be the next president of the United States. We'll see what happens next. There is a uniquely Catholic American moment here. And populism, by the way, a lot of what I'm talking about here is certainly happening on a global basis, right? Where I think workers believe that they've been cheated. And I think in many ways they have been cheated, right? And hence the populist movements that are popping up all over the world. I'm going to the inauguration of the new Polish president in just a couple of weeks. And he's very much of the populist Trumpian mindset. And I hope, I don't know that much about him, but I hope that he realizes the teachings of Rerum Novarum and realizes the things that this Pope Leo is saying that echo the previous, his predecessor by name, the previous Pope Leo, that they are useful and can be incredibly incredibly effective, not just in politics, but in building the kind of society we want. So I think, you know, I gave you the great news about what happened last November, kind of dour news about where we are, frankly, right now in terms of the polling, but also I hope really optimistic news, and I hope motivating news to encourage you to get involved if you're not already, and to encourage those around you to get involved, and to convince Catholics that you do have a responsibility to be involved in politics. Doesn't mean you have to be fully in. Doesn't mean you have to do what I do. Doesn't even mean you have to knock on doors, but to be informed, to encourage people to vote. And to realize, again, that unfortunately, where we are in our society today, it's not a place where the left is content to leave us alone. That simply will not happen. So we've got to be assertive in a volitional way. So a couple things before I take questions. This is Stay in the Loop. If you don't already get the loop, I hope you do, because hundreds of thousands of people do. But Catholic Vote, this is their morning email, and it is superb. And it's not just about Catholic stuff. It's not just about political stuff. It's not just about Catholic Vote. It is truly a curated news survey that also has really significant Catholic content in it. I think it's fantastic. Long before I met Brian Birch, long before I got involved with Catholic Vote, I was reading The Loop, one of the first things I go to every morning. So I encourage you, particularly if you don't read a lot of news, it's a really quick way for you to get the news from a really trusted source and from really smart, great people. The team that puts this together is fantastic. They're very careful about their facts. There's not propaganda in there. They certainly have a worldview, our worldview, okay? But they back it up with facts, not with spin and propaganda.

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6: Thank you. Thank you very much. Well, tonight we have our seventh and last in a series on heaven. And we will start, as we always start, with the Trinity. The Trinity is one God, so I have a kind of messy circle here. And we go with the Father, the Son, and the Holy Spirit. So in that holy name, we begin to talk about heaven. Now, what are we going to talk about heaven this time? Well, we're going to talk about body and soul in heaven. So, we're going to talk about body and soul in heaven. You know, most of us have a horrible concept of death. And I suppose because we talk about the unknown, but it's only unknown when your faith is a little bit weak. We talk about death meaning the end of everything. Because all the things in life that you have that are material, this book, this table, this network, will go. I mean, they will not be a part of you anymore. And you won't be a part of them. So as a result, we think of death as a calling forth from the body a soul. And since many of us really don't have any idea what happens to that soul and what will happen to that body, we know it decays, we know it goes back to dust, we know the little wormies come after it, and we know all those horrible things. But that's what makes death so obnoxious to everybody. So we do everything we can to avoid it. Well,

I think, you know, the first Christians didn't think that way. Even when they saw those big lions coming at them in the arena, their concept of where they were going, heaven, and what they were going to be like, was very uppermost in their mind. Otherwise, they would have never had the courage. And I'm convinced it's because we don't talk enough about heaven, we don't desire heaven, we don't have any idea what happens in heaven, that we cling to the misery of this world. So, in reality, death is a passing. My pen's wearing out here. A passing from one life to another. So actually, there is no death. Death is, to me anyway, death happens to animals, plants, trees, even the mountains fall away. They blow up in volcanoes and... that's death. Let's go another step here. The body is in repose. The body is in repose. It's no longer animated by the soul. No longer animated by the soul. No longer made alive. Do you know that I'm taking my hands right now and I'm doing this only because I have a soul. I mean, that soul carries around a lot of weight all day long. And when the soul goes, I mean, there is nothing to it. It gets hard as a rock. It feels rigor mortis. It gets cold, incapable of any movement. So when we die, see, our body is in repose. Now, it's sure we know that it rots in the grave. We'll get to that later. Now, the soul... the soul has a birthday. A birthday. It's your first birthday in the kingdom. You know, when you were born, the day of your birth on earth, life begins at conception. If we understood that, never be abortion. If any doctor tells you that's just a glob of hemoglobin and tissue, that's a lie. Because at conception, at sacred time, is a time when God and man cooperate in the miracle of life. And we have so degraded that in this age, that it's a nothing situation. It's only a pleasure situation. It's not a real act of God and man, a creation of a body and a soul. So that time is a time for silent wonder. The time of danger and surprise. The time of love and prayer. It's a time we wait for the day of accomplishment. And so that marvelous time, you can compare death, or life and death, to the time when you're 9 months in your mother's womb is a preparation for birth. And this is important for you to understand. It's not a preparation for you to receive a soul. You've got the soul at conception. The whole process of growth is for birth. And now life is the same.

same way after birth. You see, then is the preparation begins again. There is a kind of new conception, inasmuch as when you're baptized, the miracle of God's grace in that soul, combined with free will, as you grow and begin to make decisions your entire lifetime, well, life then becomes full of pain, joy, sorrow. It's very much like conception, the time of love and prayer, danger, many surprises in life. So it takes 9 months to develop the human body into which the soul, God breathes a soul. But the soul is there immediately. There is no time for the growth of the soul in that sacred act of sacramental union. There is man, woman, and God, and God breathes a soul at that moment. And then the body is what begins to grow, then gives birth. In life, when we're baptized, that's why Catholics baptize children so young. I was born in April, baptized September, and the priest asked my mother if she didn't want to wait till I could walk to church. He was so angry. That's why we baptize them 1, 2, 3 days after they're born. Why? Because the soul and body has been brought into the world. That soul has to be sanctified and made holy by the presence of God. And it takes a lifetime to be transformed into the image of Jesus. So at baptism, then, you have what? New life. And you say to yourself, how can I have new life when I just came into the world? I mean, is not birth new life? No, birth is the culmination of what began at conception. You see? And since that's the culmination of what began at conception, now begins a new life. You're here. And immediately the church says, you got to have the Holy Spirit. And so, you're baptized. And the Holy Spirit takes on, or to not take on, but he, I want you to look at Romans here. Romans 8:11. It says here, the Spirit who raised Jesus from the dead is living in you. Then he who raised Jesus from the dead will give life to your mortal bodies through his Spirit living in you. Living. So now you see a whole new kind of life. And that is birth, then comes new life, baptism, and then you begin the journey. Oh, it's not 9 months or 9 years, sometimes 90 years, 100 years. It takes all of that time. And then those are fortunate sometimes who get zapped up to the kingdom very young and haven't committed a sin yet. They're just so holy. So, during this life that we call our life, our lifetime, we must learn then to give God our most prized possession. And that is your will. You
You look in the gospel and you see Jesus talking about the will of God. I have come to do the will of the Father. The first Christians were very, very conscious of this. Very conscious of this, so much so that they saw God in everything. They saw God in the lions coming towards them. They saw God in the persecutions around them. Gotta get a new concept of death, or you're just never going to look at things through a Christian eyes, through the eyes of God. 9 months in the womb, we're born, we have a long life, some short, whatever God wills. But then what? When the transition, you see, that was the important thing in the past centuries of the church. We never talked about death. We talked about transition. October 4th, we sing the transitory. The transitory of St. Francis when he died. We never talked about death. Animals die. People transcend. They pass from one life to another. And when you look at the gospel, the Lord spoke of death as hell many times. That was the only kind of death there was to him. So we have a new birth. That's what's so marvelous about it. We don't look at it that way because we don't think about heaven. Talk a lot about hell. Somebody said to me, how do you know anything about heaven? What do you know about hell? Why you talk so much about it? You describe it, you put other people in it. So if you can talk about hell, I can talk about heaven. Because you don't know that is a transition. When you see God, you see God face to face. And you reap the fruit of your labor. You reap the fruit of your labor. I'm going to look here at Mark 12:27. And it says here, if we go along, we're talking about a new kind of life in the kingdom. Our Lord said, when they rise from the dead, men and women do not marry. They are like the angels in heaven. There's a whole new life. And he says, now about the dead rising again, have you never read in the book of Moses? Because people doubted that they were going to rise again. And he said, I am the God of Abraham and the God of Jacob and the God of Isaac. He's not the God of the dead. Listen to what Jesus is saying. He is not the God of the dead, but of the living. Your loved ones live, my friends. They're not dead. They live. Because they have merely transcended this life and gone to that next. We'll look here at Mark. Yeah, let's see. I got this. 9:4. We're going to have in heaven a kind of brightness that you'll never, never understand in this life. You're going to have in heaven a light. We talk about Stephen. You remember the martyr in the Acts of the Apostles? Stephen's body
repose.

Fell asleep. All of us will repose. All of us will fall asleep. All of us will return to the dust from which we came. But this is important. Your soul, your memory, your intellect, and your will. That's your soul. It's going to go on. In heaven, our soul will enjoy what we call beatific vision. Because you're going to see God face to face. You're going to see God face to face. You and I can't even imagine what that means. Because no one can see God and live. You can't even look at the sun without going blind. How can you see God and live in this body? So your soul, as it leaves it, it changes. It is not dead. It goes to that other life. Now, when you see God, you know God. That's why it's so important in this world to read and study the scripture so that you can see God. To be aware that God is in your neighbor. To be aware that God is in the present situation. Our souls will be flooded with understanding. Flooded. Flooded with understanding of God that we have never even dreamed possible. Do you remember I just told you now, just a half a minute ago, that you had a memory, intellect, and will, right? Okay. Then you have faith, hope, and love. Love is in the will, hope is in the memory, and faith is in the intellect. And your soul, as it is in heaven, all of these things will be replaced. Faith will be replaced by vision. You will see God. Hope will be replaced by knowing God. You'll never have to wonder. And love shall go on. Because we shall possess God. And that's why St. Paul said, of these three, faith and hope, love is the greatest. Why? Because in heaven, faith will fall away and hope will fall away. Because you are totally possessed by God. Now, these three gifts our soul will enjoy. I'm talking about soul now. Remember, this whole thing is on soul and body in heaven. Now, we've talked about the soul. But the soul is not complete without the body. And the body is nothing but rigor mortis without the soul. But you're not going to be a full, entire person until body and soul are together. You see? So the three gifts of memory, intellect, and will, we will enjoy, the soul will enjoy, until the general resurrection. The general resurrection. General resurrection. When they'll be made one again. I want you to look at Philippians, if you can get your book up here. And if I can find my marker.
It's going to be tricky. I want you to look at Philippians 3rd chapter 20. St. Paul says, our homeland is in heaven. And from heaven comes the Savior we are waiting for. Now listen to this. He will transfigure these wretched bodies of ours into copies of his own glorious body. And he will do that by the same power with which he subdues the whole universe. Ooh, isn't that wonderful? Now, I know what some of you are thinking right now. I had a brother-in-law that got drowned at sea. The sharks ate him up. Don't worry about it. Don't worry about all the deformities we've had and the lack of sight or hearing or a lack of ability to walk or run and all the diseases and all the disfigurements that visited upon us in our poor human nature, our age and wrinkles. Forget it. Why? Because the real you, the most perfect you, is in the mind of God. And you shall rise again. This body, be it ever so corrupt in years to come, this body shall rise again. Let's look at Corinthians 15. Let's see, 15. Whoops. I think it's 1 Corinthians 15, 52. If I can type, 15, 52. Okay. Now look at this. Oh, this is great. It said, there will be an instantaneous and a twinkling of an eye. When the last trumpet blows, it will sound. And you hear that trumpet blowing. And the dead will be raised, imperishable, and we shall be changed as well. You say, well, I don't want to be changed. Did you ever see a picture of yourself when you were 10 years old? 20, 30, 40, 50, 60, you changed. And the person that only saw you when you were 6 would never recognize you at 60. But you're the same person. And so at the general resurrection, that perfect you will be there. And he says, it will sound. And because our present perishable nature must put on imperishability, and our mortal nature, immortality. I like that. Now let's look and see what's going to happen to this body. Once again, what happened to the resurrected body of Jesus? I mean, the only way you can say anything about heaven is to look in the scriptures. Well, okay, let's look at the scriptures. And what are we going to find? Well, I cannot have or possess anything more than Jesus had or possessed after his resurrection. The first thing we see about Jesus after the resurrection was light. Light. The first quality of the resurrected body, and I'm not talking about his body, I'm talking about your resurrected body and my resurrected body. The first quality it will receive is light. Why? You will be as luminous as the sun. And Jesus manifested this quality even before his resurrection on Mount Tabor. Do you remember the transfiguration? You say, well, how did he do that? Well, don't forget now, we're talking about God.
And being so perfect and having his soul, his human soul, in such perfect cooperation, harmony with the body, he had the many of these powers. But you and I will be transfigured. And the apostles looked up and they saw white as snow. It was so brilliant light. It took on a degree of brightness. Now, this light, you see, will be in degrees. We're not going to all look as bright as someone else. Star differs from star. Galaxy from galaxy. Planet from planet. So, how are you, or why are you going to look different? Why is your brightness going to be different than anyone else's brightness? Huh? Oh, I'm going to tell you. The amount of love you had for God when you died. That was the secret of the first Christians. Do you want to know why they would walk into these arenas and be crucified? Do you want to know why they had the guts and the courage and the stamina and the zeal to do all of those things for a newfound religion? Because they knew the resurrected God, man. And they knew that when they died, no matter how horribly they died, they were going to get the same thing. And it was going to depend on how much their will was united to the will of God. We call that love. Do you want to know how much you love God? How quickly do you accomplish his will? You say, well, I don't do too hot. Well, at least you know it. You can begin right now. We can see a little bit about this glory of the Lord's body. If we look at St. James. Do you remember when Stephen. Do you remember when St. Stephen was being stoned? And he looked up, and there the sky opened up, and suddenly he saw this brightness, and he saw the Son on the right hand of the Father. Do you remember when Paul was knocked out off his horse? What happened to Paul? He saw this tremendous light, this tremendous brightness. And it literally knocked him off his heart. He was blinded by it. So you and I will, our first quality of our resurrected body will be light. And it will be in degrees. Do you realize now how precious suffering is? How precious heartaches are? How precious are the things that go against us, that make us turn our will and unite our will to the will of God. Once you realize that, the problem of life is almost solved. Because you got this goal in mind, to love much. If you're going to love, my friends, love much. Now, the second quality that your body is going to have at the resurrection is it will be incorrupt. Incorrupt. Never decay. Never have a disease. Never have an ache. Never have a pain. No headaches. No indigestion. I mean, like, nothing. It's going to live forever. Do you see, when we talk about incorrupt, this is very difficult. Very difficult to us understand that in something incorrupt. You cut your finger and you're not careful, you get infection. It's just so many things about our body that's so, delicate. It's very difficult for us to understand that it's going to be incorrupt. I'm not even ever going to scratch it.
I won't need to eat. I'm going to find that hard. I mean, I think all Italians are going to have a hard time with that one. But it doesn't mean I won't be capable of eating. Do you remember when our dear Lord appeared to the apostles after the resurrection, and they were petrified? And he said, "It is I. Don't be afraid." And he said, "Do you have something to eat?" And they were, "To eat?" I mean, who could think of food at a time like that? He said, "Do you have something to eat?" And they gave him fish, a piece of bread. And I can watch those apostles looking like, "He's eating it. Look, it's going down." I mean, he's really chewing this stuff. And he was. He was. So the body will have light. It will be incorrupt. The body will have its senses, too. You're going to have all your senses in your body. You're going to see, you're going to hear, you're going to feel, you're going to touch, you're going to smell. The difference is, now listen to this. The difference is now your senses rule your will. Mm-hmm. Now listen to that. Now your senses rule your will. That's why God permits so many things in your life to happen, so that you can take your will and switch it over to God. The resurrected body, the will, who is in God now, the will is in God, will rule your senses. That's what we call being incorrupt. You find that in Jesus. Now there is a third quality that your body is going to have. Agility. It's going to take on the properties of a spirit. You say, "Oh boy, I ran into a door the other day. Did I get a black nose?" Did I get a black nose? But you see, I want you to look at John. Let's see if I got it marked here. John 20, 26. 20:26. You got it? It says here, 8 days later, we were talking about Thomas. The disciples were in the house and Thomas was with them, and the doors were closed. And Jesus came in and stood among them. Repeatedly, they keep telling us, the doors were closed and Jesus appeared in their midst. Oh, and we also know that the tomb, the stone was sealed at the tomb, and Jesus walked through the tomb and the earthquake came and broom, knocked over the rock. You're going to be able to do that. You're going to be able to do that. You say, what am I going to bump into in heaven? Well, I don't know. I only know God doesn't give you a gift if you're not going to use it. But agility enables you to travel with the swiftness. Swiftness. You know, you look at our Lord and he's everywhere. All seem to be all at one time. He's talking to Magdalene, he's talking to the women, he's speaking to Peter, he's talking to the disciples going to Emmaus, he's at the shore. He manifests great agility. I mean, you will be able to travel with your resurrected body with the speed of thought.

Now, I wanted you to remember that, with the speed of thought. Like that. If I were to sit here in a resurrected body and I said, I would like to go to Rome. There you have. Have to get in a plane and haul your luggage and wait 8, 9 miserable hours all squeezed in a seat. Get off the plane, go through customs, and by that time you don't know where you are. But the resurrected body, I'll be able to go from planet to planet. I'll go anywhere that God wants me to go. He manifests this gift a lot when our Lord was on earth. Just everywhere. His movements were effortless. Very quick. I mean, he was in the room and he was out of the room. That was it. See, you're going to rise just like he did. I want you to look at John again. I've lost some of my little things here. Let's see if I can find one. If I can find John, the 5th chapter of John. Is it the 5th chapter, John? Well, somewhere. 28. 5 John 28. I want you to read it. Do not be surprised. This is Jesus talking. The hour is coming. The hour is coming. When the dead will leave their graves. At the sound of his voice, those who did good will rise again to life. Oh, I know a question coming in your mind now, and I'm going to answer. Those who did evil to condemnation. The question arises then, what will the condemned look like? Will their bodies rise? Oh, yes. But they will be absolutely horrible, grotesque, horrible.

choice between heaven and hell. The good will rise and the evil will rise. All men will rise at the last day. The demons who fell from the kingdom will just be spirit. Human beings who have condemned themselves to hell will rise body and soul in the most grotesque kind of bodies, the ugliest bodies you could even imagine. And they will be that way forever. You need to think these sober thoughts when occasion for sin arises. Because if you don't understand that every time you sin, you have made a choice, I mean mortal sin, serious sin, you have made a choice between heaven and hell. If you choose deliberately to offend God, that's very serious. If you know what you're doing is wrong and it's serious and you decided to do it, then you have chosen to be the most ugly, grotesque person forever. If you have chosen to accomplish the will of God, be it ever so difficult. But you know, my friends, I've had some pretty difficult things in my life. And if I were to put them all together in one lump bit of misery, it could nowhere come near, no way come near the misery of hell, where I might have been without God. You see, the church always asks us to consider often the four last ends: death, judgment, heaven, hell. You've got to think of these things because you're on your way. You're on your way. There is nothing can stop it. You will live forever and ever and ever. Nothing's going to terminate your life. No one can terminate life. Not even God will annihilate you. You may choose hell, but it's your choice. But you shall live in it forever. If you choose heaven, you shall live there forever. No way shall you ever die. Only animals die the death. We are passing from one life to another. There is a transition period. As Catholics, we believe in a little detour we call purgatory. But salvation is there. So you're going to have these gifts. You're going to have all of these gifts in the kingdom. If the soul is not complete without the body, well, then does it in some fashion depend on the body? Well, we are complete human beings with a soul and body. But our soul operates our body, not the opposite. So it does not need the body to continue to exist. Now, the soul of an animal needs the body to continue to exist. That's the difference. An animal has a soul. Now, the soul is totally dependent upon the animal's body. When the body dies, the soul dies. You have to understand that.

So in an animal, a dog, a cat, a bird, an elephant, no matter how big, no matter how small, an ant, the soul of that creature is totally dependent upon the existence of the body. When the body dies, everything dies. The soul now made to the image and likeness of God and breathed into your body by God is spirit. Is spirit. As such, it exists without the body or with the body. So, in itself, it is total and complete, and so it can exist for centuries, for eons of time in the kingdom without the body. Understand, remember, imagine, and will. It does all of that in a most perfect way in the kingdom. Now, when we say, you see, the soul of man is not dependent upon the body. Why? Because when the soul leaves, the body dies. The body is dependent upon the soul. See, it's just the opposite of an animal. Now, my body dies when my soul leaves. In an animal, the soul dies when the body leaves. In human beings, it's opposite. When my soul leaves my body, this body clunks down. It cannot exist. It can't lift itself up. It can't do anything. So, the body is spirit. It has been breathed forth from the very mouth of God. At that moment of conception, he went, and there you were. So you came forth from God. And in the transition period, the transition period, when you pass over from human life to the life in the kingdom, your soul goes on with its three faculties enhanced, perfected, made beautiful, total, absolute joy, and completely united to the will of God. Not dependent. But now, since we are human, Jesus showed us in his life, his suffering, and his death, and his resurrection, exactly what's going to happen to us. Exactly. So that when we die and that bugle blows, or trumpet, whatever is going to happen the last day, then the soul will be reunited, just as Jesus in the resurrection, to a body. And then it says there will be a new heaven and a new earth. You see? It's very important that we understand why the body. See, why is it important that we have a body? Why didn't God make us a lot of spirits? Or that we'd be angels. We'd be a different nature. See, the body that provides our senses is what makes the soul transfigured. Why? Because it's the senses that get us into a lot of trouble. They're also very beautiful. But if we misuse them, if you misuse your imagination, you can have some pretty bad thoughts. If you misuse your memory, you can be very resentful and hateful and rebellious. If you misuse your intellect, you can be as proud as a demon. If you misuse your will, you can destroy yourself and other people. But if you turn all of this into God's will and mind and heart, then you see the body
with all its senses, forces the will, forces the intellect, forces the memory, and transforms the soul in so doing. That's why when you give in to all these temptations, you're making yourself, you're just destroying yourself. And you destroy your soul, and you make it one big black spot. There's not the light that comes from that beauty of a soul in control of the body. See, today it's mostly our body in control of our soul. So if we feel this way, we act that way. If we feel that way, we act that way. If I feel good doing this, I do it. You see, that's all mixed up. That's putting the cart before the horse. And that's what destroys people. It destroys us when we refuse to let our soul rule our body. And then one day, my friends, when you and I have to go through this passing, the Spirit will say to the bride, "Come. We shall sing with the angels. Victory and power and glory be to God forever and forever." Well, I've enjoyed this series. I hope you have. Seek the kingdom. All these other things will be added. See you next week. God bless you, and I love you. May we see each other in heaven.

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0: Vowed religious celibacy is misunderstood by many, both in and outside of the church. 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
11: Family, a prayer that we pray together is a powerful prayer. So please pray together with me our EWTN family prayer. Today we pray for the church in China. O Holy Spirit, Lord and giver of life, we invoke you. Extend your church throughout China and the Far East, so that from east and west, north and south, one voice of praise may resound to your glory. Strengthen the underground church and cast the fire of your love upon this entire land. Let the desire of Jesus for a blazing fire be fulfilled in China. Set their hearts on fire with your love and renew the face of the earth. Amen.

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Take this, all of you, and eat of it, for this is my body, which will be given up for you. Take this, all of you, and drink from it, for this is the chalice of my blood, this in memory of me.

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I confess to Almighty God and to you, my brothers and sisters, that I have greatly sinned in my thoughts and in my words, in what I have done and what I have failed to do, through my most grievous fault. Therefore, I ask the Blessed Mary, Ever Virgin, all the angels and saints, and you, my brothers and sisters, pray for me to the Lord. May Almighty God have mercy on us, forgive us our sins,

Let us pray. Grant, Almighty God, that we may celebrate with heartfelt devotion these days of joy, which we keep in honor of the risen Lord, that what we relive in remembrance, we may always hold on to in what we do. Through our Lord Jesus Christ, your Son, who lives and reigns with you in the unity of the Holy Spirit,

A reading from the Acts of the Apostles. Philip went down to the city of Samaria and proclaimed the Christ to them. With one accord, the crowds paid attention to what was said by Philip, when they heard it and saw the signs he was doing. For unclean spirits, crying out in a loud voice, came out of many possessed people, and many paralyzed or crippled people were cured. There was great joy in that city. Now, when the apostles in Jerusalem heard that Samaria had accepted the word of God, they sent them Peter and John, who went down and prayed for them, that they might receive the Holy Spirit, for it had not yet fallen upon any of them. They had only been baptized in the name of the Lord Jesus. Then they laid hands on them, and they received the Holy Spirit. The word of the Lord.

A reading from the first letter of St. Peter. Beloved, sanctify Christ as Lord in your hearts. Always be ready to give an explanation to anyone who asks you for a reason for your hope. But do it with gentleness and reverence, keeping your conscience clear, so that when you are maligned, those who defame your good conduct in Christ may themselves be put to shame. For it is better to suffer for doing good, if that be the will of God, than for doing evil. For Christ also suffered for sins once, the righteous for the sake of the unrighteous, that he might lead you to God.

Jesus said to his disciples, "If you love me, you will keep my commandments, and I will ask the Father, and he will give you another advocate to be with you always, the Spirit of truth, whom the world cannot accept, because it neither sees nor knows him. But you know him, because he remains with you and will be in you. I will not leave you orphans. I will come to you. In a little while, the world will no longer see me, but you will see me, because I live and you will live. On that day, you will realize that I am in the Father, and you are in me, and I in you. Whoever has my commandments and observes them is the one who loves me, and whoever loves me will be loved by my Father, and I will love him.

Here in the United States, we celebrate Mother's Day, honoring our mothers who are here. And this is why we always have the May crowning of she who is our Blessed Mother, who is our mother in the order of grace, the Blessed Virgin Mary. We have the May crowning today, just shortly after the live Mass that you will see. So I invite you to stay with us. We'll be praying a rosary and singing hymns of Our Lady, and we have the beautiful girls here who will carry roses, which are signs of love for Our Lady. You know, the rose is perhaps the most beautiful flower. We think of that, right? And often, if a young man wants to show his affection for a young lady, he will bring her roses, because the rose is shaped like a heart. And so we have these beautiful roses here today as well. And we have two of our employee families who are here, who help this work here. I like to call them co-workers. And their families are very much engaged in that as well. So the young ladies, after the Mass, we're going to have this May crowning ceremony and Holy Rosary. And you know, a beauty, Pope St. John Paul II said, is something that keeps man from despairing. There's so much tragedy. There's so much sorrow, so many tears in this world, that we need a ray of beauty. And Our Lady is that one who is tota pulchra es. You are all beautiful. And so we look at her and we're consoled, because she brings us that ray of beauty, that sweetness in this valley of tears as we pray in the Hail, Holy Queen. And that's what we try to convey to you. You know, St. Peter in today's second reading, he said, always be ready to give an explanation to anyone who asks you for a reason for your hope, and to do it with gentleness and reverence. This is what this network is here for, really, to give you a reason for our hope. What Mother Angelica discovered with the sisters, the friars, the lay faithful who are so regular here, our employees, to share with you the reason for our hope, which is in the risen Lord Jesus. We are not orphans. You know, sometimes people say, I'm all alone. And that can be a real painful thing in people's lives when they feel kind of abandoned and alone. But our Lord in today's gospel reminds us we are not orphans. No, he says that we are loved, and that he is sending another advocate. He's the first advocate. But now there's going to be another advocate who is with us always. And he said that he will live in us and we will live in him and the Father. And so there is this communion of persons. However alone we might be in just our relationships on this earth, we are never truly alone. And it's interesting, you know, that different saints that we celebrate who were in solitary confinement, for example, that they discovered a deeper communion with God in that isolation, in that being deprived of everything else. All they had was God. And often that was something that opened their hearts to a new and deeper depth, a new depth in their relationship with God. So Jesus points that out. I will not leave you orphans. We should always realize we are never alone. And so we need that ray of beauty, and that's what we're trying to convey to you, to give you the reason for the hope that we ourselves have come to know, that we ourselves have come to discover and realize. And so the beauty of this chapel, the beauty of the flowers that our friends at Holy Roses Flower Shop provide, you know, twice a week, to beautify this chapel. I'd like to thank especially the Deering family for all the contributions they make. Our dear sacristan, James, who is very precise about this altar cloth.
It's got to have no wrinkles in it. And the candles and everything else that he maintains, the vessels, and his wife Kay, who just irons those linens to precision. And Janae, who sings in our choir now and grew up here, and that's why she turned out so good. She grew up around this chapel and the friars. And she'll be assisting the young ladies today. So all of these things that are here, the etched glass that Mother had installed to remind us of the presence of the angels. We have the outdoor light, which gives us a little glimpse of the beauty of God and his creation and so on. So beauty keeps man from despairing. And because there's so much tragedy in the world, so many sorrows, we need that ray of beauty which Our Lady is. And we look to her in a particular day, particular way on this Mother's Day. You know, Father John Paul, his mother and his brother were here the past couple of days to celebrate his birthday. And I celebrated with him at one of our noon masses for our employees. And his mother was there, and his brother John was there. And he was talking about, he said, show me your scars. Show me your scars. And that in eternity, Jesus will still have the wounds in his hands, his feet, and his side. They will be testimonies of the love with which he's loved us, those scars. And he went on to talk to and address his own mother, who underwent two C-sections. So she has the scars of giving birth to Father John Paul, to his brother John. And those scars are testimonies of love. And he went on to say that his mother had said, in effect, this is my body given for you. That's a beautiful thing that women, just in a particular way, reveal that love of God through the scars that they bear for their children, in bearing their children and carrying their children and giving birth to them and nurturing them. So we thank you, mothers, for the sacrifices that you have made that have enabled us to live and to flourish. We thank God, too, for our mother, the church. We use the feminine pronoun when we refer to the church because the church is the bride of Christ. But she, too, is a mother to us because we were reborn in the womb of the font of our baptism. We became new creatures. We were born anew. That, as we heard about the text for the sacrament of confirmation, the Holy Spirit was poured upon us and those of us who have received confirmation in the church. And it's Peter and John that are sent to them because the apostles and their successors are the one that lay hands and confer the sacrament of confirmation. And then the Holy Eucharist. So the church, again, as a mother, nurtures us with this true food that feeds our souls and brings us to our true home of everlasting life. We could think, too, of our spiritual mothers. Mother Angelica, certainly a spiritual mother to so many of us, and how she has taught us so many things about God and helped us to grow in the life of grace. I think of the sisters here, the sisters who taught me in grade school, and all of the religious women who've affected my own life and contributed to my own growth and holiness, as so many of us should be grateful for their spiritual motherhood. That's why we call them mothers and sisters, because they truly do contribute to our spiritual welfare. And we think, finally, of our dear, blessed mother. She is that one who is all beautiful, who gives us that ray of beauty in a life that is so often clouded with sorrow and tragedy and heartache and bad news. We can always look to her. And I often like to think of when we pray the rosary, as we're going to do shortly after this Mass, think of taking Mary's hand
and she's taking you by your hand. And that we're going to go together and we're going to look at the life of Jesus, her son, whom she knew so well that she was there in every moment of his life. She is that vessel that conceived him, carried him, gave birth to him, nurtured him, fed him, and was there in his suffering too. She stood fast there with him. And now in the birth of his church, she's there too at Pentecost, which we will soon celebrate. So she is that one who is truly our mother in the order of grace. She is first after Christ in honor, but she's also close to us. She's not some distant one. Saint Therese always wanted to think, especially of the simple tasks that Mary would do at home.

weaving and cooking and cleaning and tending to the baby Jesus, the child Jesus, and so on. Think of those simple tasks that she would do. Here is a prayer that Franciscans love to pray to Our Lady. You are all beautiful, Mary. And the original stain is not in you. You are the glory of Jerusalem. You are the joy of Israel. You are the honor of our people. You are an advocate of sinners, O Mary, Mary. Virgin most prudent, Mother most merciful, pray for us, plead for us to the Lord Jesus Christ.

0: I believe in one God, the Father Almighty, maker of heaven and earth, of all things visible and invisible. I believe in one Lord Jesus Christ, the only begotten Son of God, born of the Father before all ages, God from God, light from light, true God from true God, begotten, not made, consubstantial with the Father. Through him all things were made. For us men and for our salvation, he came down from heaven, and by the Holy Spirit was incarnate of the Virgin Mary and became man. For our sake he was crucified under Pontius Pilate, suffered death and was buried, and rose again on the third day in accordance with the Scriptures. He ascended into heaven and is seated at the right hand of the Father. He will come again in glory to judge the living and the dead, and his kingdom will have no end. I believe in the Holy Spirit, the Lord, the giver of life, who proceeds from the Father and the Son, who with the Father and the Son is adored and glorified, who has spoken through the prophets. I believe in one holy, Catholic, and apostolic church. I confess one baptism for the forgiveness of sins, and I look forward to the resurrection of the dead and the world to come. With confidence in God's power and love made manifest in the resurrection of Christ, let us pray.
1: That on this solemnity and every day, the church may gather around Mary, the mother of the church, to sing the praises of her divine Son. We pray to the Lord. That Mary, Queen of heaven and earth, will guide and protect our Holy Father in his work of proclaiming the good news of salvation to the entire world. We pray to the Lord. That the prayers of the Mother of God may strengthen all mothers to follow her example of welcoming new life. We pray to the Lord. For all families experiencing difficulties, that they may place their trust in God and seek Our Lady's intercession in their time of need. We pray to the Lord. For the faithful departed, that they may soon be with God, our Blessed Mother, and all the angels and saints. We pray to the Lord.
0: Almighty Father, we thank you for giving us Mary to be our mother. She who is the first and most perfect disciple of your Son teaches us how to follow in his footsteps with undivided hearts. Through her intercession, may we persevere until death along the path of holiness through Christ our Lord. Amen.

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Lord. But in this time above all, to laud you yet more gloriously, when Christ our Passover has been sacrificed. By the oblation of his body, he brought the sacrifices of old to fulfillment in the reality of the cross, and by commending himself to you for our salvation, showed himself the priest, the altar, and the lamb of sacrifice. Therefore, overcome.

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Every land, every people exalts in your praise. And even the heavenly powers with the angelic hosts sing together the unending hymn.

You are indeed holy, O Lord, and all you have created rightly gives you praise. For through your Son, our Lord Jesus Christ, by the power and working of the Holy Spirit, you give life to all things and make them holy. And you never cease to gather a people to yourself, so that from the rising of the sun to its setting, a pure sacrifice may be offered to your name. Therefore, O Lord, we humbly implore you by the same Spirit, graciously make holy these gifts we have brought to you for consecration, that they may become the body and blood of your Son, our Lord Jesus Christ, at whose command we celebrate these mysteries. For on the night he was betrayed, he himself took bread, and giving you thanks, he said the blessing, broke the bread, and gave it to his disciples, saying, "Take this, all of you, and eat of it, for this is my body, which will be given up for you."

In a similar way, when supper was ended, he took the chalice, and giving you thanks, he said the blessing, and gave the chalice to his disciples, saying, "Take this, all of you, and drink from it, for this is the chalice of my blood, the blood of the new and eternal covenant, which will be poured out for you and for many for the forgiveness of sins. Do this in memory of me."

Therefore, O Lord, as we celebrate the memorial of the saving passion of your Son, his wondrous resurrection and ascension into heaven, and as we look forward to his second coming, we offer you in thanksgiving this holy and living sacrifice. Look, we pray upon the oblation of your church in recognizing the sacrificial victim by whose death you willed to reconcile us to yourself. Grant that we who are nourished by the body and blood of your Son and filled with his Holy Spirit may become one body, one spirit in Christ. May he make of us an eternal offering to you so that we may obtain an inheritance with your elect, especially with the most blessed Virgin Mary, Mother of God, with blessed Joseph, her spouse, with your blessed apostles and glorious martyrs, with Saint Francis, and with all the saints, on whose constant intercession in your presence we rely for unfailing help. May this sacrifice of our reconciliation, we pray, O Lord, advance the peace and salvation of all the world. Be pleased to confirm in faith and charity your pilgrim church on earth with your servant Leo, our Pope, and Stephen, our Bishop,

the order of bishops, all the clergy, and the entire people you have gained for your own. Listen graciously to the prayers of this family whom you have summoned before you. And your compassionate, merciful Father, gather to yourself all your children scattered throughout the world. To our departed brothers and sisters, and to all who are pleasing to you at their passing from this life, give kind admittance to your kingdom. There we hope to enjoy forever the fullness of your glory through Christ our Lord, through whom you bestow on the world all that is good. Through him and with him and in him, O God, Almighty Father, in the unity of the Holy Spirit,

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Lord Jesus Christ, who said to your apostles, "Peace I leave you, my peace I give you," look not on our sins, but on the faith of your church, and graciously grant her peace and unity in accordance with your will, who live and reign forever and ever.

For those who cannot now receive Jesus in the Blessed Sacrament, we offer the following prayer. Soul of Christ, sanctify me. Body of Christ, save me. 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Amen.

0: Let us pray. Almighty, ever-living God, who restore us to eternal life in the resurrection of Christ, increase in us, we pray, the fruits of this Paschal sacrament, and pour into our hearts the strength of this saving food. Through Christ our Lord.
1: Amen.
0: We thank the choir for giving us a ray of beauty with Bebel's, Franz Bebel's Ave Maria, one of the most beautiful pieces to Our Lady, the Hail Mary. And we invite you to stay with us after this live broadcast of the Mass. In just a couple of minutes, we'll have the May crowning and Holy Rosary of the Blessed Virgin Mary.

defend us in battle. Be our protection against the wickedness and snares of the devil. May God rebuke him, we humbly pray. And do thou, O Prince of the heavenly hosts, by the power of God, cast into hell Satan and all the evil spirits who prowl about the world seeking the ruin of souls. Amen.

Prayer for vocations. God our Father, who wills that all men be saved and come to the knowledge of your truth, we beg you to send laborers into your harvest and grant them grace.

0: Grace to speak your word with all boldness, so that your word may spread and be glorified, and all nations may know you, the only God, and him whom you have sent, Jesus Christ, your Son, our Lord. Amen. Our Lady, Queen of the Americas, Mary, Mother of the Franciscan Missionaries of the Eternal Word, pray for us.
1: For from the rising of the sun to its setting, my name is great among the nations. And in every place incense is offered to my name, and a pure offering. For my name is great among the nations, says the Lord of hosts. Malachi, chapter 1, verse 11.
2: In the evening, when I was in my cell, I saw the Lord Jesus clothed in a white garment. Coming forth from his heart, there were two beautiful rays, one red, the other white.
3: Paint an image according to what you see, with the words on the bottom, Jesus, I trust in you. I promise that the souls that will venerate this image will not perish and will have victory over its enemies here on earth, especially at the hour of death. I myself will defend it as my own glory.

year 319 AD. Arius, a popular priest in Alexandria, proposes a new doctrine that shakes the Christian world to its core. He argues that the only real God is God the Father. Jesus Christ isn't God, he claims, but merely the greatest creation of God. And because Jesus isn't God, he proclaims it is therefore wrong to call Mary the Mother of God. Growing numbers of faithful embrace these Arian ideas, dividing the early church. In 321 AD, a council of bishops condemn Arianism as a heresy, and Arius is ostracized. Despite these efforts, the heresy continues to spread. In response, the Emperor Constantine I convenes the Council of Nicaea in 325 AD. It again condemns Arianism as a heresy and proclaims the truth that God the Father and God the Son are of one substance, and that Jesus is true God and true man. Arius, thus defeated, relents and tells the Emperor that he believes everything that the Catholic faith professes. In a spirit of reconciliation, Constantine orders the Bishop of Constantinople to give Arius Holy Communion and to accept him and his followers back into the church. However, just before receiving the Eucharist, Arius collapses and dies, and with him, the heresy of Arianism.

Hi, this is Dr. Anthony Rizzi from the Institute for Advanced Physics, here to talk to you about Faith Matters. And today I want to talk about prayer and the need, as everyone probably realized listening, that we need to make time for prayer. But there's two types of prayers that I think we don't think about very much, and that is the prayer to ask for growth in truth and the prayer of praise. And the prayer of ask for growth in truth is to listen to people that know more than us, despite the fact that it makes us uncomfortable and it makes us squirm. In fact, look for that. Ask for the grace in prayer to look for that. As the wise men did, they left their comfort zones to seek and hear what they did not know that they would hear, but they knew that it would upset their comfort zone. And that's when you're growing, is when you're leaving what you already think. And he's infinitely bigger than us, so we need to seek that infinitely bigger. And it's going to be comfortable once we fit it in, but fitting it in is going to be a growth job, and we have to ask for that in prayer. We have to spend the time to pray. And then we also have to praise him for who he is and his greatness for who he is, and we often forget to do that. And we just need to make time for that, and it should be a continual thing throughout the day that we're asking for help as we're trying to grow each moment closer to him and growing in that truth that he brings us through people around us especially. St. Francis de Sales says that, you know, if you're busy, pray more, because you need that grace. And it's not like necessarily an interruption prayer, but it can be a continual prayer. And you can't leave that time aside for prayer, but you also can do it as an integrated part of the whole day. So thank you for listening. This has been Faith Matters.

Hello, friends. St. Thomas Aquinas is one of the greatest saints in the 2,000-year history of the Catholic Church to defend the doctrine of transubstantiation and our Lord's real presence in the Most Holy Eucharist. Born in 1225, Thomas was an Italian Dominican friar, Catholic priest, philosopher, and preeminent theologian. Today, he is a doctor of the Church and patron saint of students and universities. His great work, the Summa Theologiae, is considered paramount in Catholic philosophical and theological studies. When Pope Urban IV added the solemnity of Corpus Christi, the body and blood of Christ, to the Church's liturgical calendar in 1264, St. Thomas composed the liturgical texts for that new Mass, including its prayers and hymns. Two well-known liturgical hymns that come from St. Thomas's compositions are O Salutaris Hostia and Tantum Ergo. These are comprised of stanzas from longer hymns written for Corpus Christi. O Salutaris Hostia reminds us of the glory of heaven that awaits those who remain faithful to the saving victim, our Eucharistic Lord and King, Jesus Christ, who opens wide the gates of heaven to us here below. In Tantum Ergo, we sing of the doctrine of transubstantiation, defending the truth that what our senses fail to fathom, let us grasp through faith's consent. Throughout the centuries, preeminent composers like Bach and Mozart have set music to these great Eucharistic hymns. St. Thomas identified the goal of human existence as eternal union and fellowship with God. This is attained in the beatific vision, eternal beatitude, eternal life in heaven. The Eucharistic hymns of St. Thomas Aquinas, including Panis Angelicus and Pange Lingua Gloriosi, still aid the Church in her language of worship and devotion of the Most Holy Eucharist, what Vatican II teaches is the source and summit of the Christian life. And it is through the Eucharist that we receive a foretaste of eternal life. I'm Father Wade Menezes of the Fathers of Mercy. God bless you, and thank you for watching EWTN.

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12: 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He drew me out of the pit of destruction, out of the mud of the swamp. 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Many shall look on in awe and trust in the Lord. Psalm 40, verses 2 through 4.
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0: In the name of the Father, and of the Son, and of the Holy Spirit.
1: Amen.
0: Lord, have mercy on us.
1: Christ, have mercy on us.
0: Lord, have mercy on us. Christ, hear us.
1: Christ, graciously hear us.
0: God, the Father of heaven,
1: have mercy on us.
0: God, the Son, Redeemer of the world,
1: have mercy on us.
0: God, the Holy Spirit,
1: have mercy on us.
0: Holy Trinity, one God,
1: have mercy on us.
0: Heart of Jesus, Son of the Eternal Father,
1: have mercy on us.
0: Heart of Jesus, formed by the Holy Spirit in the womb of the Virgin Mary,
1: have mercy on us.
0: Heart of Jesus, substantially united to the Word of God,
1: have mercy on us.
0: Heart of Jesus, of infinite majesty,
1: have mercy on us.
0: Heart of Jesus, holy temple of God,
1: have mercy on us.
0: Heart of Jesus, tabernacle of the Most High,
1: have mercy on us.
0: Heart of Jesus, house of God and gate of heaven,
1: have mercy on us.
0: Heart of Jesus, burning furnace of charity,
1: have mercy on us.
0: Heart of Jesus, vessel of justice and love,
1: have mercy on us.
0: Heart of Jesus, full of goodness and love,
1: have mercy on us.
0: Heart of Jesus, abyss of all virtues,
1: have mercy on us.
0: Heart of Jesus, most worthy of all praise,
1: have mercy on us.
0: Heart of Jesus, King and center of all hearts,
1: have mercy on us.
0: Heart of Jesus, in whom are all the treasures of wisdom and knowledge,
1: have mercy on us.
0: Heart of Jesus, in whom dwells the fullness of the divinity,
1: have mercy on us.
0: Heart of Jesus, in whom the Father was well pleased,
1: have mercy on us.
0: Heart of Jesus, of whose fullness we have all received,
1: have mercy on us.
0: Heart of Jesus, desire of the everlasting hills,
1: have mercy on us.
0: Heart of Jesus, patient and abounding in mercy,
1: have mercy on us.
0: Heart of Jesus, rich unto all who call upon thee,
1: have mercy on us.
0: Heart of Jesus, fountain of life and holiness,
1: have mercy on us.
0: Heart of Jesus, propitiation for our sins,
1: have mercy on us.
0: Heart of Jesus, filled with reproaches,
1: have mercy on us.
0: Heart of Jesus, bruised for our offenses,
1: have mercy on us.
0: Heart of Jesus, made obedient unto death,
1: have mercy on us.
0: Heart of Jesus, pierced with a lance,
1: have mercy on us.
0: Heart of Jesus, source of all consolation,
1: have mercy on us.
0: Heart of Jesus, our life and our resurrection,
1: have mercy on us.
0: Heart of Jesus, our peace and our reconciliation,
1: have mercy on us.
0: Heart of Jesus, victim for our sins,
1: have mercy on us.
0: Heart of Jesus, salvation of those who hope in thee,
1: have mercy on us.
0: Heart of Jesus, hope of those who die in thee,
1: have mercy on us.
0: Heart of Jesus, delight of all the saints,
1: have mercy on us.
0: Lamb of God, who takest away the sins of the world,
1: spare us, O Lord.
0: Lamb of God, who takest away the sins of the world,
1: graciously hear us, O Lord.
0: Lamb of God, who takest away the sins of the world,
1: have mercy on us.
0: Jesus, meek and humble of heart,
1: make our hearts like unto thine.
0: Let us pray. Almighty and eternal God, consider the heart of thy well-beloved Son and the praises and satisfaction he offers thee in the name of sinners. Appeased by worthy homage, pardon those who implore thy mercy in the name of the same Jesus Christ, thy Son, who lives and reigns with thee, world without end.
1: Amen.

The following program deals with themes that may raise important questions with children. We suggest children watch with parental supervision.

The marriage of the Lamb is come, and his wife hath prepared herself. And it is granted to her that she should clothe herself with fine linen, glittering and white. For her fine linen is the good deeds of the saints. And the angel said to me, write this. Blessed are they that are called to the marriage supper of the Lamb.

0: It is done then.
1: Aye. It is done. I saw it with my own eyes. Oh, there was much murmuring in the crowd, from Protestant and Catholic alike. All seemed of one mind that it was a shameful act on the part of the council.
0: Well, that is no surprise. He was a very well-loved gentleman.
1: But Margaret, why Mr. Bowes? He was no recusant Catholic. He attended their Protestant services, and it had been a long while since any priest took shelter with him.
0: I cannot make it out. There are plenty of others against whom a better case could have been made.
1: Perhaps someone on the council had his own reasons for wanting Mr. Bowes condemned, and knew that his young tutor would testify against him, given enough persuasion. This fellow might simply have come to the council's attention at just the right time.
0: Or just the wrong time from Mr. Bowes' perspective. How have we come to this, Anne? That the testimony of a tortured boy should condemn an honest man to death?
1: I know not, but you must look to yourself and to John and the children. It is known to many that the priests shelter here. How long before somebody else's fear gets the better of them? Our Catholic friends are afraid. If today's butchery was designed to increase their fear, it has done its work well. I must confess, I myself am shaken by this. If Mr. Bowes, of all people, can be hanged for harbouring a priest...
0: Come now, Anne. What's all this? Shall we lose courage now, you and I? How many times have we suffered together in their prisons? Yet, here we are. No. I do not think this new law will change our situation. The council has demonstrated its loyalty to Her Majesty with an unfortunate victim. That should suffice, for now at least.
1: I hope, with all my heart, that you are right, Margaret. Yet a worry for you, more than for myself or any other. You take so many risks, and the times are more dangerous than ever.
0: Do not worry for me. I am sure the worst I shall face at the next assizes is yet another prison sentence. And I have no doubt that you shall be joining me in the castle. We shall make merry, sister, come what may.
1: Morning, John.
2: Anne?
1: I must be about my work, Margaret, and you about yours. God willing, we shall meet again tomorrow.

0: I suppose Anne brought news of the hanging. The city is talking of little else. By God, you must be more careful than ever now, Margaret.
1: Do not worry, John. All will be well.

There goes my Margaret. The best wife in all England. But oh, the trouble she caused me when she took up the old faith. Up until then, our lives had been peaceful enough. When my first wife died, leaving me with two little boys, Margaret became a mother to them. And a fine mother she was, even though she was only a lass of 18 herself. She took it all in her stride, managing the house and the servants and running the butcher's shop here while I was away, looking after the wholesale side of things. We were well respected by our neighbours and often dined in the country houses nearby. My Margaret was always popular. She was so pretty. And she had this cheerful, winning way about her. And it wasn't long before we were blessed with our own children, Anne, Henry and the others. Aye, they were good days. Simple days.

Then our troubles began. Truth be told, it came as no great surprise to me when Margaret began to lean towards the old faith. Her father had been a staunch Catholic, and although he'd conformed outwardly to the new ways, he'd always held the old ways closer to his heart. And I was no stranger to it all myself, having several Catholics among my own kith and kin. Well, our nearest neighbours on either side here in the butcher's quarter were Catholic relatives, either by blood or marriage. No. Margaret and I were no strangers to the old faith, nor to the consequences of practising it. We saw, often enough, how our neighbours endured fines and imprisonment for refusing to attend Protestant services. And it certainly wasn't good for business. Any fool could see that. So when my Margaret converted just a few years into our marriage, I knew what to expect.

I put up with it, for I loved her dearly. But the fines were an heavy burden. And having my

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Truth be told, I did lose my temper over it all occasionally. Why couldn't she just come along to church with me

0: Catholics looked down on these church papists and said it was apostasy by another name. The recusants had no sense of compromise. They would make religion the be-all and end-all. As if a man didn't have a living to make.
1: My heart, I did not believe they would condemn her, not my Margaret. I'll never forget the moment I heard the sentence had been passed. I wept. So much that the blood ran from me. I wailed like a woman. Shouted at them that they must not kill my wife. Offered them everything I possessed. If only they would spare her. I raved like one out of his wits. But all to no avail. Well, after that unseemly outburst, the council ordered me to leave the city and not to return for 5 days. That's when I knew it wasn't just a threat. I knew that the sentence would really be carried out and I wouldn't be there when it happened. But perhaps this was for the best. For I cannot say how I would have fared, seeing that done to my Margaret. Well, let chattering tongues say what they will about her. I know she was the best wife in all England. Aye, and the best Catholic too. And I loved her dearly.

0: And such is now treason and felony. I should be very unwise to receive any priest into my house or to admit my children or servants to the mass. He observed further that it would be befitting to me, as a good wife, to submit in all such matters to my husband.
1: What thinkst thou in this matter?
0: I have ever been desirous to do my duty to God in receiving his servants. But I know not how the rigour of these new laws may alter that duty. I am loath to trust to my own judgment in this. Would gladly submit the matter to you, my ghostly father. May I not receive priests and serve God, as I have done, notwithstanding these new laws, without my husband's consent? For if you tell me I offend God in continuing to do so, I will not do it, for all the world.
1: Be at peace, Margaret. By your husband's leave, you should not serve God at all. And in this, your necessary duty to God, you are not obliged to submit to him. The cruelty of these wicked laws does nothing to change your duty to God. Rather, to act thus now is more meritorious in God's sight than ever before. Indeed, to refuse to receive a priest for fear of these laws, as your friend advises, is to partake in the wickedness of the laws and speed their intended effect, to wit, the abolition of the Catholic faith from this realm.
0: Thank you, Father. I am at peace now. By the grace of God, all priests shall be more welcome to me than ever they were. If they adventure to do me good, I never will refuse them.
1: It is valiantly said, Margaret. But I fear that in following this path, you must prepare your neck for the rope.
0: God's will be done. But I do not see in myself any worthiness for martyrdom. Yet if it be his will, I pray him I may be constant, persevere to the end. Now I must be about my work, but I will go to it with a lighter heart.
1: Many daughters have gathered together riches. Thou hast surpassed them all. Where shall I begin in extolling Margaret's many virtues? Perhaps, most fittingly, with that virtue which our Lord and his Blessed Mother displayed in such abundance, the virtue of humility. From the moment of her conversion, Margaret made it her study to uproot and destroy every vestige of pride which might be lurking in her soul. Notwithstanding the good she did to so many, in her own eyes, she thought herself nothing but an unprofitable servant of God and man, laden with imperfections and unworthy of any good. And she desired others to see her thus. How I have marveled to see the joy she had, should her faults and imperfections be openly advertised. She deliberately sought the company, not of those who praised her, but of those who judged her harshly. And how often have I observed that upon receiving praise, she would become sorrowful, whereas a sharp rebuke would fill her with joy. Even when unjustly accused, she would, like her Saviour, remain silent or make mild reply, never taking offence for her own person, but grieving only for the offence given to God. Nor did she show any sadness if another should be preferred before her. How many of us can truly claim to possess this virtue, or even desire it to such a degree. Her profound humility was matched by the extraordinary depth of her charity. God was all to her. In his service, she feared nothing, save offending him in even the smallest of ways. This love of God was so complete that her one desire was to bring others to him in the practice of the true faith. Her acts of corporal charity were known throughout the city, but these acts were surpassed by her care for souls. Never did she cease to pray for all around her, for her family, her fellow Catholics, for heretics and schismatics, yea, even for those who desired her death. And this soul, so filled with the love of God and neighbour, was possessed of an inward tranquility, which expressed itself in her honest mirth and in that mild, smiling countenance that was so well loved. Indeed, aside from her sorrow for sin and the troubles of the church, the only circumstance that disturbed her peace was to be deprived of the sacraments of penance and the Holy Eucharist.

0: Father, might I speak with you a while?
1: Certainly, Margaret. I see that something troubles you.
0: Aye, Father. My peace has been shaken somewhat by one whom I considered to be a devout Catholic and a friend. But I fear that in speaking of this, I may offend against charity.
1: I have no such fear. Proceed.
0: A few days ago, this friend gave me to understand that the situation for Catholics being more dangerous than before. It was his intention no longer to assist at Holy Mass, either at my house or elsewhere.
1: That is sad indeed, though not to be wondered at. I fear we will see more of it. But Margaret, this man's decision is not your responsibility. He must answer to God for his own actions. You are not culpable in this.
0: But Father, this is not all. This same gentleman, in terms of friendly advice, warned me to follow his example. In particular, he admonished me that

When I consider the devotion with which this uneducated woman received our Saviour in the Holy Mass, I, for all my learning, feel truly humbled. How my heart was lifted towards the Lord when, placing the sacred host on her tongue, I beheld her gracious and lovely countenance washed with sweet tears. Her thanksgiving lasted at least one half hour, and I know that had duty not called her thence, she would have stayed the longer. But how shall I begin to convey the wonderful love and reverent affection which Margaret bore towards the sacrament of penance? How should I tell of her sorrow for the smallest imperfections, the tears shed for her offences, her sighs and lamentations that she could not serve God as she desired? I cannot find words to express with what simplicity, lowliness, and sincerity she revealed to me the very bottom of her heart. Every corner, every secret inclination. No, I must remain silent on this subject, and say only that whenever she confessed to me, as she did sometimes twice in the week, I was cast into a great remorse for my own sins, and yet simultaneously experienced a great joy of mind to see the goodness of God at work in such a humble soul.

Margaret's great love for God was sustained not only by the sacraments, but by a remarkable life of prayer and penance. Rising before dawn, she was wont to spend up to 2 hours in prayer before assisting at Holy Mass. In the afternoon, she would return for an hour of prayer with the children, and later, her day's work done, she would bring her troubles to me, her spiritual father, before spending another hour in prayer and in the close examination of her conscience. Following a practice she had learned in prison, she fasted 4 days in every week, taking no meat on Mondays and Wednesdays, and on Fridays subsisting on nought but a little bread and water. She possessed a marvellous desire to suffer for Christ. And he was to answer a prayer in a most striking and wonderful way. However, I will not dwell here on Margaret's death. I'll say only this. Let those who wish to learn of her example learn to imitate her first martyrdom, that of a virtuous life, rather than seek curiously to know the details of her second martyrdom, that of a virtuous death. For truly, it was only by living a life hid in the wounds of Christ that she merited to die a death so closely united to his.

0: But Henry,
1: you've got to deal with this woman. She makes a mockery of the council.
2: And a laughingstock of you.
1: Aye, and your own stepdaughter. The most notorious papist in the city, and you do nothing about it.
2: And sending your own godson off to that foreign school. The audacity of the woman seems to know no bounds.
3: Peace, gentlemen, peace. I assure you I feel the humiliation more keenly than you do yourselves. It makes my blood boil just to think of it.
1: Then do something about it, man. With this new Act of Parliament, you're going to have her arrested for harbouring these traitorous priests. It's no secret that she does so.
3: It is not as easy as you seem to think. If she is arrested, as you suggest, with a priest in the house, perhaps even at the Mass, she'll be tried and found guilty of harbouring, perhaps resulting in an execution. I'm sure I do not need to remind you of the views of Her Majesty and the Council on these matters. Executions of women are to be avoided. The people don't like it. No, Mistress Clitheroe needs frightening into submission, or to be locked away and forgotten about for a very long time. The council seems to have no qualms about letting these recusant women die obscurely of jail fever.
1: She'd be frightened enough if she was dragged before a judge and jury on a capital charge.
2: There is one possibility. Let's say a search took place in the afternoon. We know these papists are only permitted to hold their blasphemous masses in the morning. What if she were caught with just enough evidence for a charge? The books, vessels, so forth. But not enough to convict her. No actual priest. I'm sure the jury could be persuaded to acquit her. But she'd have come close enough to the noose to put an end to all this popish nonsense. If not, you just throw her into prison and leave her to rot.
3: Well, it could work. But it's not without risk. You've no idea how stubborn this woman can be, and I've no intention of making a martyr out of her. But yes, I'll do it. I'll arrange it with the sheriffs tomorrow. An afternoon raid. Yes, it could work. But we'll need John out of the way.
1: Clitheroe's easy enough to deal with. Summon him here to explain why he sent his son abroad to a Catholic seminary. That same Act of Parliament which makes harbouring priests a felony demands the return of such Catholics within 6 months or face a fine of £100. Let's see what he's got to say for himself about that.
3: All right. All right. I'll do it. I'll summon him. Although Lord knows he has trouble enough with that wife of his and needs no more. Well, it shall be done. Good night now, gentlemen, and God be with ye.
0: Aye, and the same to thee, Henry.

There are moments when I curse the day that woman ever came into my life. She was just a child of 14 then. The father had just died, leaving 4 children and a rather wealthy widow. I was a newcomer to town and looking to work my way up into the higher echelons of York society. And a wealthy widow with good connections was just what I needed. So it was a match made in heaven. Of course, tongues wagged. I was half Jane's age, and she was well past childbearing. But that suited me. I had more important things on my mind than raising a family. I wanted to get on in the world, and that meant making money. Jane was an innkeeper's daughter, and before long we had turned one of her late husband's larger properties into a bustling inn. Innkeeping was a trade with plenty of advantages. York was the capital city of the north and welcomed an almost constant stream of important visitors who all needed stabling for their horses and victuals for their retinues. And if you kept your ear to the ground, you could pick up all sorts of valuable information, including table talk pertaining to papist plots. I flatter myself that I proved exceptionally helpful to the authorities in that regard. More important to me, though, was that innkeepers could become aldermen. And that was an essential step on my way to the real prize. Lord Mayor. Oh yes, I knew exactly where I was going and what I needed to do to get there. I rose through the ranks with a rapidity which at times astonished even myself. Within a year, I was church warden and chamberlain. Within 3, sheriff. I made sure I knew all the right people. I said what they wanted to hear and did what they wanted me to do. I learnt very early on in my career that ambition and integrity make for uncomfortable bedfellows. The Earl of Huntingdon ran the council in those days, and I knew I had to keep in with him if I wanted to get anywhere. The Earl was very much of a mind for the new faith. And though I was never really much of a one for religion, I always backed the winning side. And so I became a model Protestant. I kept my family pew at the front of the church. I never missed a Sunday service. And I was diligent in my role as sheriff in rounding up those that refused to conform. You'd have been hard-pressed to find a church warden that removed popish trappings with more zeal than I. Although if the old faith had come back into fashion, I'd have shown equal zeal in restoring them. Either way, I made a good trade supplying communion wine.

0: Looking back, I must have met John Clitheroe when we were both chamberlains. He was a strong, reliable fellow. No rival to me, as butchers were not entitled to become aldermen. He was recently widowed and looking for a mother to his boys. Margaret was 18 by then. And I had thought that John, being much older, would keep that rather too spirited girl in her place. But he let me down. Just a few years into the marriage, and what happens? He turns up at the assizes paying fines for a wife that refuses to come to church. I don't know why he didn't just beat it out of her. Plenty of the other husbands did. Well, I had some influence, but even I couldn't keep Margaret out of prison. No matter how much her mother pleaded. And anyway, as far as I was concerned, she deserved punishment for her troublesome ways. But the embarrassment, the humiliation of watching my own stepdaughter become one of the most notorious recusants in the whole city. Well, you can imagine what that did for my reputation. Luckily, Jane died just around the time I was in the running for mayor, and so I was able to distance myself a little from the Clitheroes. And sure enough, within a year I'd made it. Lord Mayor of York. And a pretty young wife into the bargain. And then this new act was passed, making harbouring priests a felony, and I had rabid anti-papists like Rhodes putting pressure on me to deal with that woman. What I'd said to Rhodes about avoiding the public execution of women was true, but I had my own reasons for not wanting to see Margaret condemned. You see, under the terms of her father's will, the large property where I had set up the inn passed directly to Margaret upon her mother's death. If she were condemned, it could be forfeited to the state, and I would lose a very lucrative source of income. So, the plan was to have her arrested and hauled before the council, facing not just a fine or a few months in prison as before, but the charge of harbouring a priest. She would be terrified into conforming. The council would avoid an unpopular public execution, and I would avoid further humiliation and a personal financial disaster. Unfortunately, having warned Rhodes of that woman's stubbornness, I myself made the mistake of underestimating.
1: Servorum servis, servos servis.
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Has there been a priest here? Where is he? You best tell me, lad, unless you want a thrashing.

0: Someone's been in there.
1: I know you've had a priest here. Where does he keep all his massing stuff? You show me now, or I'll take my belt to you!

0: Oh, Anne. You too.
1: Aye, Margaret. Here we are again.
0: Do not dislike me for it, Anne, but I am glad to see you here. Does my heart good?
1: Well, then I am glad too. But I have unwelcome news. The charge has been made. You are to be tried for Harbour and Father Ingleby. You know what this means, Margaret?
0: I would I had some good thing to give thee for this good news. Here, take this. For I have nothing better to offer thee.
1: A fig?
0: Aye, a fig. That is all I care for, their threats and their gallows.
1: Oh, Margaret, you are so bold. But I have heard more. I have heard that the jury has been chosen and that in their cruelty they have appointed William to it.
0: William Tesmond?
1: Yeah.
0: Oh, that is cruel. How many times did the three of us suffer together in this very place? William so fervent, so outspoken. I was such a spirit broken. Oh, that is hard to bear. I would not have William's conscience or anyone's conscience charged with my death.
1: But your case must be heard and tried by judge and jury.
0: Aye, and witnesses be brought to testify against me.
1: Well, it is the manner in which a trial proceeds.
0: Perhaps, Anne, perhaps. Would to God there were another way. But come, let us talk of other things. There is much to be merry about. Do you know, after the arrest, they did not bring me straight here, but bid me appear before Lord Evers himself, Vice President of the Council, and two of his most distinguished judges. I do believe it was my merriness, even more than my stubbornness, which so infuriated those noble gentlemen.
1: I can well believe it.
0: The more they railed, the more I smiled. The more furiously they sought to shake me, the more firmly I held my ground. Before God, I swear, it was not my Catholic faith, but the small esteem in which I held their threats, which incited them to greater fury. Perhaps to please their vanity, I should have cowered, whimpered, pleaded.

like the weak woman they take me to be. But sister, we are so merry together that I fear unless we be parted, we shall hazard to lose the merit of our imprisonment. Now I must betake me to my prayers. For if ever a sinful woman were in need of God's grace, she stands before you now.

Margaret and I were no strangers to the castle prison. Indeed, it was like a second home, so often did we find ourselves held here on account of our Catholic faith. The authorities must have hoped, by these frequent imprisonments, to frighten us into conforming to the Protestant religion, but their actions had quite a different effect. For although it pained us to be separated from our husbands and children, we counted our imprisonment a blessed time. Margaret liked to call the prison a most happy and profitable school wherein the pupils might learn every Christian virtue. And she spoke truly, for by separating us from those we most loved, our enemies taught us detachment. By stripping us of all our worldly goods, they taught us humility. And by freeing us from our duties of state, they left us at liberty to immerse ourselves in our duties to God. And so, far from weakening our resolve, this punishment served only to strengthen our spirits. We recusants were held separately from the common criminals, and perhaps treated more harshly, for the Earl of Huntingdon, President of the Council, had a particular hatred for those who held fast to the old faith. Those who were condemned to the lower prison suffered most. Those abominable places were foul-smelling, filled with vermin. They had no light or ventilation, and were so often flooded with filthy river water that many of the poor inmates contracted jail fever and died an agonizing death. Those of us in the upper prisons fared better, although penances presented themselves aplenty, and our fasts were often, of necessity, rigorous. But there were consolations too. The more learned prisoners kindly employed their time in teaching some of us to read. And then what jewels of the spiritual life were opened up to us then. The New Testament, recently translated at Reims, became our constant companion, as did Thomas a Kempis's Imitation of Christ. Margaret was very much drawn to Father Perrin's spiritual exercises, which were modelled on those of the great Father Loyola of Spain. What long hours she would spend poring over those words, like a honeybee taking nectar from the choicest flowers.

But our greatest consolation of all was that in prison we were rarely without the company of a priest. In truth, we enjoyed greater access to the sacraments in prison than when we were at liberty. How many confessions were heard within these walls? How many masses offered, even on one occasion, a sung mass? It was nigh on 3 years ago now. Four bold priests broke into the castle and, after spending the night here in confession, had celebrated the mass just before dawn. There must have been over 50 communicants that day, and so great was our joy that we almost forgot our peril. Until someone tripped and the guards were roused. Three of the priests escaped over the wall and across the moat, but poor old Father Lacey could not keep up with the rest and was taken. Within a month, he was tried, condemned, and put to death.

Aye. If the presence of these priests was our greatest consolation, then our greatest sorrow was to watch as these good men, who had instructed, consoled, and strengthened us, were taken one by one to face that dreadful death out at Knavesmire. How many tears we shed while we watched Father Kirkman, loaded in irons, being taken up from the lower prison to suffer with Father Lacey. Or when we bade farewell to Father Thompson, a local man whom we all knew well. Or Father Hart, that great scholar who was betrayed after hearing the confession of an apostate Catholic on Christmas Day of all days. And our dear Father Thirkeld, such a marvellous confessor to us all, arrested, bless his soul, whilst visiting the prison in disguise. Oh, it pained us greatly to lose our ghostly fathers in this way. But we comforted ourselves with the knowledge that these men had, through so ignominious a death, earned a glorious and incorruptible crown.

Margaret developed a great devotion to these priest matters, and when at liberty and her husband John was away, she would make frequent pilgrimages out to Knavesmire. Once out of the city, she would walk barefoot in all weathers and pray on her knees under the gallows in the very mire for as long as her companions would suffer it. It seemed to us that though we all lived in danger of death, the shadow of the gallows hung more closely over Margaret than it did over any of us. And so it proved to be, though not in a way that even Margaret herself could ever have imagined.

0: Francis Ingleby, having been ordained priest in France by authority derived from the See of Rome, a certain Margaret Clitheroe, wife of John Clitheroe, butcher, not having the fear of God before her eyes, but moved and seduced by the devil, knowing the same Francis Ingleby to be a priest by stealth, did this same Francis Ingleby wittingly, willingly, and feloniously receive, comfort, and maintain, against the statute set forth concerning Jesuits, seminary priests, and other such like disobedient persons. Margaret Clitheroe, what say you? Are you guilty of this indictment or no?
1: I know of no offence whereof I should confess myself guilty.
0: Yes, you have harboured and maintained Jesuits and priests, enemies to Her Majesty.
1: I never knew nor harboured any such persons, or maintained those which were not the Queen's friends. God forbid that I should.
0: How will you be tried?
1: Having made no offence, I need no trial.
2: You have offended the statutes, and therefore you must be tried. How will you be tried?
1: If you say I have offended and must be tried, I will be tried by none but God and your own consciences.
3: You cannot do so, for we sit here to see justice and law, and therefore you must be tried by the country, that is, by the jury.
1: I will be tried by none but God and your own consciences.
2: Margaret Clitheroe, how say you? Are you content to be tried by God and by the country?
1: No.
3: Good woman, consider well what you do. If you refuse to be tried by the country, you make yourself guilty and accessory to your own death. For we cannot try you but by order of law. You need not fear a trial, for I think the jury cannot find you guilty upon the slender evidence of a child.
1: I will be tried by none but God and your own consciences.
3: Then we must proceed by law against you, which will condemn you to a sharp death for want of a trial.
1: God's will be done. I thank God that I may suffer any death

0: for this good cause.
1: Good woman, I pray you, put yourself to the country. There is no evidence but a boy against you, and whatsoever the jury does, yet we may show mercy. What say you? Will you put yourself to the country, yea or nay?
0: I see no cause why I should do so in this matter. I refer my cause only to God and your own consciences. You must do what you think good.
1: Then we must pronounce a sentence against you. Mercy lieth in our hands, and in the country's also, if you will put your trial to them. Otherwise, you must have the law.
2: Why stand we all day about this willful woman? Let us dispatch her.

0: Understand that if you will not put yourself to the country, this will be your judgment. You must return from whence you came, and there in the lowest parts of the prison, be stripped naked, laid down, your back upon the ground, and a heavy door placed upon you, and as much weight as you are able to bear. And so continue 3 days without meat or drink, except a little barley bread and puddle water. And the third day, be pressed to death, your hands and feet tied to posts, and a sharp stone under your back.
1: If this judgment be according to your conscience, I pray God send you better judgment before him. Yet I thank God heartily for this.
0: Nay, this is no personal judgment on our part. We do this according to the law. And I tell you that this will be your judgment

0: How say you, Margaret Clitheroe? Are you content to put yourself to the trial of the country? Although we have given sentence against you, yet we will show mercy, even now, if you will do anything for yourself.
1: Brother Clench, you are too merciful in these cases. If she has not the law, she will undo a great many.
2: My lord, this woman is not to have the benefit of her belly, for that she hath refused a trial by the country, and sentence of death is passed against her.
0: Mr. Helston, God forbid that she should die if she be with child. Although she hath offended, yet hath not the child in her womb. I will not, for £1,000, give my consent until she be further tried.
1: She's the only woman in the North Parts. If she be suffered to live, there'll be more like her with no fear of the law. And therefore, consider within yourself what you do, and let her have the law according to the judgment that you have passed. I'll take it on my own conscience that she's not with child.
0: I cannot consent. However, the assizes being concluded, I must depart from York on the morrow, and therefore I must leave the matter in your hands. Act as you think fit. Only, there must be no execution until Friday, the 25th of March. If you have not heard from me by then, you must proceed at your own discretion.

0: Such a philosophy may work well for you, stepfather. But I must act as my conscience dictates. To attend even one of your Protestant services would be for me an act of apostasy. This you know well.
1: You always were a stubborn girl. Why can't you be more like your mother? She knew when to go along with the situation and not make a fuss.
0: Well, perhaps, as your wife, my poor mother went along with actions that should not have been tolerated in a husband. I have long felt you did not treat her with the respect or faithfulness that she deserved.
1: Well, I'm only human. Your dear old mother was very good to me, God rest her soul. But she is not here to protect you now. So it would be in your interests to be a bit more respectful to me. I do, after all, have the power of life and death over you.
0: I desire nothing you can give. Nay, not even life itself. If to obtain it, I must forsake my Lord Jesu.
2: Fie upon you and your pious talk! You think yourself a martyr going to die a glorious death. It isn't glory, it's scandal, every tongue in the city wagging. You seem to have scant regard for the way your behaviour reflects upon me.

0: Margaret. Margaret, come now. Enough is enough. Let's put an end to this foolishness before it goes too far. Condemned though you be, it is yet within my power to obtain for you a full pardon. Come.
1: And to gain this gracious pardon, I have merely to abandon my Catholic faith?
0: Oh, come, come, these are strong words. You merely have to attend a single church service. Where is the harm in that? Surely you know by now that the way a person acts and what a person believes need not always be perfectly matched.

0: Come now. Let us not quarrel. After all, you must think of your children.
1: What of my children?
0: What of your daughter, Anne? What a lovely young woman she's growing into. Will you abandon her to goodness knows what fate?
1: I do not abandon her to fate, as you put it. I commend her to God's good providence. I know my prayers will not go unanswered. I trust he will provide for her.
0: I could provide for her if she were to move into my household.
1: Thank you for such thoughtfulness. But I would rather she remained in her own household. Her father is quite capable of looking after her. He would hand her over to another.
0: Ah, yes. John. Would you like to see him again?
1: With all my heart. Is that possible?
0: Certainly. On the usual conditions.
1: No. No. I will not offend God and my conscience. Not even to speak with my husband.
0: How he has suffered. Yes. It is well known what sort of a wife you have been to him. The Flemish boy has openly confessed to your unfaithfulness.
1: God forgive you these forged tales. If the boy said so, I warrant he would say much more for a pound of figs. I know my husband will not accuse me that I have offended him at any time, unless it be in such small matters as are commonly incident between husband and wife. I love him next to God in this world.
0: Perhaps. Yet if you were to die, who knows what rumours may be put about, and who would be around then to defend your reputation?
1: I have little enough care now what lies are put abroad by mine enemies. By tomorrow, God willing, I will have no care at all.
0: I see now that you are determined to die. It is within your power to save yourself easily enough, and yet you will cast yourself aside without a thought for your husband, your children, nay, not even the babe they say you carry.
1: Nay, I do not die deliberately. I have only desired that none be

0: charged with my death but those whose duty it is to apply the law. And it is in this desire that I find myself thus condemned. This shameful punishment, which so tarnishes your reputation, is imposed on me because I must act as my conscience dictates. Yet by the grace of God, I embrace it willingly enough.
1: Playing the martyr again. Well, I see that it is pointless to continue this conversation, seeing as you are so perversely set on this course of self-destruction.

Come, Margaret, you can yet walk away from this. 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This is your last chance to escape ruin. 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

0: you, stepfather, with all my heart, for making the way so clear to me. You have resolved all my doubt. I will now go to my death with a glad heart. Fare thee well, and God be with thee.
1: The devil take you then!

0: Will you take a bit of food and drink, Mrs. Clitheroe? You've taken next to nothing these last few days, and your needs must keep up your strength.
1: No. Thank you kindly, Mrs. Yoward. I fear food and drink will do little good now. I have just these few hours left.
0: Oh, don't speak of it. I may not be of your faith, but I still say it's a shocking thing to be done to a young woman. I'm ashamed of our judges. To keep you here is one thing, but that, oh, it's too horrible to even think of.
1: Indeed. Now the arrow's upon me. I do feel the frailty of my own flesh, which trembles, even as my spirit rejoices. Yes, the flesh is frail, but I trust in my Lord.

0: Jesu, you will give me the strength to bear all troubles and torments that will be laid upon me for his sake.
1: God bless you.
0: And I would gladly have a fellow Catholic bear me company this night. Not for any fear of death, for that is my comfort, but the flesh is weak.
2: Alas, Mrs. Clitheroe, the jailer is gone, the door is locked, and none can be had. But it's no substitute. But I will gladly sit up with thee this little while longer to keep thee company.

I was kept in the same room as Mrs. Clitheroe those last 3 days. Why they didn't let her keep company with one of her own faith, I do not know. For one such as Mrs. Tesh would have given her far more solace than I. Perhaps the authorities hoped that even then she would conform, and so kept her from those who would strengthen her resolve. Aye, I think that must be the truth of it. For the poor woman had barely a moment to herself. At all hours they came to her. Lawyers, sheriffs, councillors, ministers, all questioning her over and over again. Which priests had she known? Why would she not go to church? Why would she not be tried by the country? Was she with child, or was she not?

Worst of all were the ministers. Though she had more time for Parson Wigginton. He was a kind enough man and seemed to have a genuine care of her soul. Although she was in no way moved by his arguments and rebuffed him at every turn, as if she had been to the university and not he. She even teased him a little, for when he begged her to hear but one godly sermon, she replied, "I will with all my heart hear a godly sermon." And he was rejoicing in his victory, until she added, "But only if I may hear it from a Catholic priest, for come to your sermons I never will." Oftentimes, when they challenged her about some point of doctrine, she would simply say, "I believe as the Catholic Church teaches." And in the same faith, by the grace of God, I will both live and die. And no one could make her move one inch from this.

Aye, she was given little peace. Though all the poor woman wanted was to be left to her praying and a sewing of her white linen shift. She made so much of that garment that I asked her about it as we sat there together. I must confess her answers made little sense to me. Well, here was a woman condemned to a horrible death. Yet she said she needs must have a white linen gown because this was to be her marriage day. Well, make of that what you will. I asked her too why she sewed those long tapes onto the sleeve ends. And she said she was wont to die like her master, whose hands and feet were bound to the cross. Oh, this sent a shiver down my spine, because I knew well the terms of her sentence, that her hands and feet must be bound to the posts while those butchers set about their work. May God forgive them. But that she should provide the means of this binding with her own handiwork, oh, that was beyond

The lady said a great many things, which I didn't understand too well. Me not being of her faith, and truth be told, none too well versed in my own. I recall that she made a great deal about the date set for her death. It was to be the Feast of the Annunciation. That was the day, she said, when Christ took to himself human flesh. And he took this flesh so that he might suffer for us on the cross. Little she deserved, she was sure, to suffer in her own flesh on such a blessed day. But I recall her words. Christ, who felt the frailty of his own flesh in the garden, would give her his strength when the agony was upon her.

felt sorry for her. Truly I did, and I could see that she needed a friend close by. But when she asked me if I would accompany her the next day to see her die, oh, God forgive my weakness, but I could do no such thing. I know that she acted against the law of the land in keeping those priests, and she deserved some punishment. But I could not watch such a cruel death, not for all of York. And she's such a pretty woman, too. And a godly woman. I never believed any of those rumours, for all that was said about her afterwards. And if it be meet in these days to put such as her to death, then our poor country is indeed coming into a sad place. I'll not easily forget that last night. I knelt with her until almost midnight, and then betook myself to bed. Oh, the little sleep I had. When the bells of St. William's Chapel struck 12, I saw the lady rise from her knees, put off her apparel, and put on that white linen shift. Then she kneeled down again, her knees bare on the floor, and prayed again until 3 o'clock. Then she rose again, and very curious this was. She came over to the far side and lay herself down there, flat on her back, upon the stones, full quarter of an hour. And she rose again and went to bed. Well, neither of us much slept that night. And by 6 o'clock, we were both up and dressed and waiting for the sheriff to

0: I still say it's a shame for a lady to be going out without her hat. Will you not wear yours, Mrs. Clitheroe?
1: I cannot do so, Mrs. Yoward. I've already sent my hat to John. I hope he understands it as it is meant. The token of my loving duty to him under God.
0: But you will wear your shoes. Surely you've not sent those to your husband, too?
1: No. I have sent my shoes to my daughter Anne. I would have her follow in my footsteps. Strive to do God's will, whatever the cost.
0: Oh, well, that's as maybe. But I still say it's a shame for a lady to be going out into the street barefoot and bareheaded.
1: I pray only the sheriff will let me wear this. For going without hat and shoes seems of little consequence when I'm shamefully sentenced to die unclothed. God willing, he will spare me that.
0: Do not speak of it. It's a scandal, that's what it is. Those men ought to be ashamed of themselves.
1: Come now, Mrs. Yoward. Be of good cheer. For this is my marriage day. They have washed their robes and made them white in the blood of the Lamb. And God shall wipe away all tears from their eyes.

0: go too. 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For so he saith, if any man loveth me, he will keep my words, and my Father will love him, and we will come unto him and make our abode with him. Give therefore place to Christ and refuse entrance to all others. When thou hast Christ, thou art rich and hast sufficient. He shall be thy provider and faithful watchman in all things, so that thou hast no need to trust in men. For men soon change and swiftly pass away.
1: Come away, Mrs. Clitheroe. Make haste.
2: Good Master Sheriff, let me deal my poor arms before I go, for my time is but short.

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1: Let us pray together, Mrs. Clitheroe.
2: I shall not pray with you. You will not pray with me. Neither shall I say amen to your prayers, nor shall you to mine.
1: Then pray, in that case, for Her Majesty the Queen.
2: Indeed, I shall pray for her, as you will see. 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And I pray for all Christian princes, but most especially

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0: 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For I wish as much good to Her Majesty's soul as to mine own.

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2: No. No, Master Sheriff. 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
1: Come, now.
2: Behold, I have given before thee a door opened, which no man can shut. Because thou hast a little strength, and hast kept my word, hast not denied my name.

Margaret Clitheroe was crushed to death in the toll booth on Ouse Bridge, York, on March the 25th, 1586. Her hands and feet were bound to posts, making her body a perfect cross. 6 weeks later, Father Mush found the body and buried it in an unknown location in accordance with Catholic rites. Margaret was canonized on October the 25th, 1970, as one of the 40 martyrs of England and Wales. A relic, verified to be her hand, is held at the Bar Convent in York. Her feast day is commemorated on March the 26th. Anne Clitheroe became a nun and spent her life in Louvain. Henry Clitheroe, the son of Margaret and John, studied at the seminary in Reims, but is believed to have died before receiving ordination. Margaret had two stepsons. William Clitheroe became a priest. Thomas Clitheroe died in prison for the Catholic faith. Brian Stapleton, the tutor, became a priest. Anne Tesh spent 8 years in the notoriously severe blockhouse prison at Hull before being returned to York Castle. In 1596, she was sentenced to death by burning, but her execution was delayed by direct order of the Queen. Anne received a full pardon when James I succeeded to the throne in 1603 and lived out the rest of her days as a recusant Catholic in York. Henry May died in debt. His widow remarried a Catholic man, converted, and raised May's two sons in the Catholic faith. Judge Rhodes' descendants became Catholic. Several pursued religious vocations. His stately home is now a Jesuit school, in which Mass is offered daily. In the chapel, formerly Rhodes' great chamber, hangs a famous painting of the 40 martyrs of England and Wales, with St. Margaret Clitheroe prominently portrayed, kneeling in the foreground. There is no evidence that John Clitheroe ever openly converted to the Catholic faith. Given his tolerance of Margaret's actions, some historians believe that he was a church papist, that is, one who outwardly conformed to Anglicanism but kept the Catholic faith in his heart.

0: The Word became flesh and made His dwelling among us, sanctifying all human life. 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May the Holy Spirit use their witness to transform hearts. 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
1: Christ is risen, alleluia, and welcome to EWTN Religious Catalog. I'm Veronica Knuckles, and yes, we are still in the Easter season. As the weather continues to get warmer and even more flowers are in bloom, we're seeing reminders all around us that God has triumphed over death. The month of May also is wonderful because it's the month of Mary. This book, I Am the Virgin Mother of God and Your Mother Too, can help you enter into Holy Scripture through the eyes of Our Lady. This book was written by Providential for the American Providence of the Society for African Missions, Father Dermot Roach. Within these pages, he offers us thought-provoking reflections on Our Lady's actions in our daily lives.

The Virgin Mother shows us in today's confused world how to live and how to love according to the gospel. Mary says yes to God at what seems to be the impossible of life. She takes risks for the sake of Jesus. Mary boldly intercedes in scenarios where others would shy away. Our Lady dares to forgive in the most unforgivable circumstances, and she remains with us in order to teach and lead us to Jesus, our Savior. The paperback book is 94 pages. The book, I Am the Virgin Mother of God and Your Mother Too, is item number 6018 for $18.95. Have you ever heard of Our Lady referred to as the unfading bloom? The title poetically expresses the enduring purity, beauty, and spiritual freshness of the Blessed Virgin Mary, emphasizing her unique role and status. In this triptych, which is brand new to the show, you can see the unfading bloom at the center, holding the Christ child in one arm and flowers in the other. On the left panel, you can see St. Michael the Archangel, Prince of the Heavenly Host. On the right panel is a guardian angel. The gold and silver foil prints are mounted on quarter-inch thick pressed wood panels with two hinges on each side. The outer surfaces are finished with blue and decorative gold detail. It measures 6 1/4 inches high by 8 3/4 inches wide when open. When closed, it measures 4 1/4 inches wide. The Unfading Bloom triptych is item number TR39 for $30. You can bring the Blessed Mother into your home with this miniature icon. The vibrant gold foil printing features the unfading bloom. Notice the stunning colors of this image. A prayer you can pray to Mary under this title is, Rejoice, O Bride of God, rejoice, mystical rod which blossomed the unfading flower. Rejoice, O Sovereign Lady, through whom we are filled with joy and inherit life. This icon is mounted on a finished wooden plaque that is 3/8 inch thick. And on the back, you'll find a gold foiled cross surrounded by a decorative gold border. It measures 2 1/2 inches wide and is 3 inches high. The Virgin Mary Unfading Bloom miniature icon is item number 176S for $5.97. With Mother's Day this week, we've called attention to the mothers and maternal figures who are so important to us. We can't forget about our Heavenly Mother this month, who cares so much for our spiritual needs. Next, I have for you the Virgin Mary Extreme Humility Keepsake Box. This handcrafted, mahogany-stained box is a safe and elegant place to store small items. As you can see, the lid features the Virgin Mary of Extreme Humility, a title which highlights her profound humility, a central virtue in her spiritual life and her role in salvation history. The Mother of God and Mother of the Savior of the world is the mother of all of us too. She wants to tend to our spiritual needs and comfort us in times of trial. I think this would make a thoughtful gift for any spiritual milestone, or as a gift for your own mom. Remember to pray that she would be humble like Mary, holy like Mary, and embody all of Mary's virtues. This box measures 4 inches wide by a little over 5 inches long and is just under 2 inches deep. The box has double hinges and opens to reveal a luxurious red velvet lined interior, providing a soft and protective place for your rosary, blessed medals, or other mementos. The Virgin Mary Extreme Humility Keepsake Box is item number RBX25 for $24.95. St. Louis de Montfort once said, "We never give more honor to Jesus than when we honor his mother, and we honor her simply and solely to honor him all the more perfectly." Here is a book, Mary's Gentle Path, that helps us to do just that. Writer, speaker, and author Catherine Moran brings us this book of daily quotes, meditations, and prayer suggestions based on the writings of the Fatima visionary, Venerable Sister Lucia dos Santos. The Blessed Mother appeared to Lucia and her two cousins over 100 years ago in the small town of Fatima, Portugal, with a message from heaven that mankind needed to make reparation for all of the ways it had offended her son, Jesus, who was already so terribly offended.
Sister Lucia spent the rest of her life sharing the message of Fatima and Our Lady's warnings. Her writings reflect her gift and talent as a catechist and an evangelist. By prayerfully reflecting on these meditations and implementing the daily challenges in this book, you can't help but develop a more intense knowledge of the Fatima message and a deeper love for Our Lady and Our Lord. The paperback book is 383 pages long. The book, Mary's Gentle Path, is item number 6477 for $13.95. We celebrate the feast day of Our Lady of Fatima this week on May 13th, and every month through October 13th, we honor each of her visits to the Children of Fatima. This gold leaf Our Lady of Fatima vase can be filled with flowers throughout the spring, summer, and early fall months. The vase is hand-gilded using 14-karat gold leafing. On the front, you see a clay hand-carved medallion of Our Lady of Fatima. Because they are handcrafted, no two vases are exactly alike. It measures 4 inches wide by 6 inches high by 2 7/8 inch deep. You should hand wash and dry this vase after each use. If fresh flowers aren't your thing, like they aren't mine either, consider going to your local craft store to choose artificial flowers for this vase. There are lots of flowers that represent Mary. Roses, lilies, tulips, irises, marigolds, daisies, ziannas, I could go on and on. The gold gilding on the bottom of this vase goes all the way around, so it would easily hide the fact that there's no water inside for your artificial flowers. The gold leaf vase featuring Our Lady of Fatima is item number BS190 for $54.97. Did you know we have even more gold leaf vases at the Home of Holy Reminders? Check out the entire line at ewtnrc.com. I really love this Our Lady of Fatima statue. This hand-painted statue shows Our Lady dressed in an all-white robe and a mantle trimmed in gold with a gold and red crown. Whenever I see Our Lady of Fatima, I'm just in awe of her beauty, the Queen of Heaven. She visited 3 humble shepherd children to share her message of love and mercy, and shared hope with the entire world. She is standing on a brick red base with a cloud and 3 doves at her feet. It measures approximately 4 1/4 inches wide by 8 1/2 inches high, and is 3 1/4 inches deep. Each statue is individually hand-painted in Colombia by talented women who are widows, single mothers, or are sole providers for their family. Because of that, you might see some slight color and design variations on each side. The Our Lady of Fatima statue, 8 1/2 inches, is item number 573 for $44.97. We have a number of different statues of Our Lady of Fatima. Don't forget to check our website to see them all. When Our Lady appeared to the shepherd children in Fatima, she urged them to pray the rosary every day in order to bring peace to the world. The rosary is heaven's peace plan, since it brings us through Christ's life on earth through the eyes of his mother. It calls us to repentance, and it asks the Mother of God over and over to pray for us, now and at the hour of our death. Take a look at this Fatima rosary with glass beads. This gray and coral design is made with 8mm cut glass beads, which were made in Portugal, where the Fatima apparitions took place. The Blessed Mother told the children, "Pray, pray much, and sacrifice for sinners, for many souls go to hell because there is no one to sacrifice and pray for them." Let this rosary be a reminder for you to pray for those who have no one to pray for them. The centerpiece is in the shape of a crown. It measures approximately 3/4 inch wide by 1/2 inch high and is made in Portugal. I really like this crucifix, which also is made in, you guessed it, Portugal. It has a circle behind Christ's head, which looks like a halo to me. It measures just over 2 inches long. When laid flat, the rosary measures approximately 18 inches. The Fatima rosary with glass beads in gray and coral is item number 100GY for $24. Whether you're at home or on the go, it's a great spiritual practice to pray the rosary. You can carry your rosary in this new Our Lady of Fatima black leatherette pouch. On the front, you see an image of Our Lady of Fatima in front of the Auspice Maria.
It measures 2.5 inches wide by 3.25 inches high. It has a little zipper, so your items are safe and sound. It's compact and lightweight, and is perfect for keeping your rosary, medals, or small devotional items safely stored at home or on the go. It's blank on the back. The Our Lady of Fatima Black Leatherette Rosary Pouch is item number B225 for $6.98. What is so meaningful about the Blessed Mother's apparitions at Fatima is the way she came with a very serious, sobering warning about the path humanity was taking. But she also offered a clear solution: prayer, penance, reparation, and conversion. Some of the words of the Blessed Mother at Fatima appear on this Immaculate Heart of Mary quote mug. This roomy 15-ounce ceramic mug has a lovely Marian blue font that reads, "My Immaculate Heart shall be your refuge and the road that shall lead you to God." And you'll see that quote on both sides of this mug. If there's one thing you remember from this title of Mary, is that she loves you and will always lead us to God. Always. The mug is microwave and dishwasher safe, and it was printed right here in the USA. My Immaculate Heart of Mary Fatima quote mug is item number MQ143 for $15. We have tons of mugs on our website, ewtnrc.com. If you buy two or more of our $15 mugs, they drop down to $13.50 each. If you're looking for a different style or a smaller size, you may like this 11-ounce Our Lady of Fatima mug. It is item number MG12B for $10. These rosary bracelets are so colorful and full of symbolism, and any of our genuine gemstone bracelets would make a great gift for your mom, especially this one, the Our Lady of Fatima rosary bracelet. It's made of dyed howlite, sesame jasper, river stone, faceted crystals, and hematite elements. It also has enameled medals, as well as a genuine Italian medal of Our Lady of Fatima. Some examples of the symbolism include the rose, because it said rose petals fell from the sky.

The genuine gemstone Our Lady of Fatima rosary bracelet is item number 40692 for $25. Or you can buy more and save. If you choose two from our extensive collection of rosary bracelets, the price drops down to $22.50 each. I have a hard time recommending a rosary or a bracelet without also showing you a safe place to store it. This is the Our Lady of Fatima Tapestry Rosary Pouch. You can see an image of the three visionaries below the feet of Our Lady of Fatima on the front. It has a gold finger loop, and on the back is a decorative picture of a rosary. The zippered tapestry pouch is lined with nylon and measures 5.5 inches long by 4 inches wide. I've got to say, there's a lot of space in these little pouches for more than just a rosary. I can also fit a few prayer cards, my chapstick, keys, maybe even one of our Abba biblical oil rollers, which you can check out on our website. You could also even tuck in a couple dollars to light a votive candle. This item was made in Turkey. The Our Lady of Fatima Tapestry Rosary Pouch is item number TIP50 for $8.95. I really think this book is an essential for all homes with kids and grandkids. It's the Our Lady of Fatima graphic novel. It's packed with expressive illustrations. You'll journey alongside a little boy who stops in to see Sister Lucia on his way to catechism class, and she tells him about the amazing story of Fatima. Young and old readers alike will be fascinated to learn the lesson Our Lady taught Lucia, Jacinta, and Francisco. This book will help inspire them to respond to Our Lady's pleas to pray the rosary, do penance, and follow Jesus as the three shepherd children did. The hardcover book is 48 pages. It's a great read for the month of May, for First Communion gifts, summer reading, or to set aside for a back-to-school surprise for the kids. Children who read books like this with their parents and grandparents will be well on their way to growing in their love of God and changing the world, just like the Fatima children did. Our Lady of Fatima, the graphic novel, is item number 52004 for $24.95. May 15th is the feast day of St. Dimphna. She was the daughter of a pagan king and his Christian wife. When her mother died, her father began to search far and wide to find a new wife, equal in beauty to Dimphna's mother. Upon returning home, his daughter had grown into a beautiful young woman. He followed the horrific advice of some of his counselors and began pursuing his own daughter, Dimphna. She resisted, and her father threatened death. Dimphna, understandably, suffered incredible emotional distress and fled for her life. She clung to the scriptures and her faith to the very end when her father caught up to her and killed her by the sword. Now she is a powerful intercessor for mental health. You can remember to ask her to carry your worries and anxieties to our Heavenly Father with this St. Dimphna statue. It stands at just 6 inches tall and was hand-painted. You'll notice in one hand she's carrying scriptures that she so ardently clung to. In her arms, you can see she has some lilies, which are a nod to her spotless virtue. She's seen here dressed in green because she is of Irish descent. I'm going to spin her around so that you can see the details of this little statue go all the way around. The St. Dimphna 6-inch statue is item number 60428 for $30. St. Dimphna, Virgin and Martyr, is known for her miraculous healings. She is the patron saint of those suffering from depression, nervous and mental afflictions. She is a patron for runaways, as well as victims of incest and abuse. I find it providential that St. Dimphna's feast day falls during Mental Health Awareness Week, May 11th through 17th, and falls on Mental Health Action Day. You can remember to ask for her intercession while wearing this genuine pewter medal. You can see she's holding both lilies and the scriptures. This detailed pewter medal measures just over 1 inch in length and comes on an 18-inch stainless steel chain with a clasp. It is packaged with an embossed pamphlet that contains information about St. Dimphna, and it also includes a prayer in honor of St. Dimphna on the back. Like our entire line of similar patron saint medals, it is proudly made in the USA. Remember, she can be a

0: guide to anyone seeking emotional healing in Christ. You might even be thinking of someone right now who could benefit from making St. Dimphna their intercessor and heavenly friend. This genuine pewter St. Dimphna medal and card is item number 50434 for $17.95. St. Dimphna was an Irish princess who suffered at the hands of her mentally ill father. She fled to Kael in Belgium, where she used her wealth to build a hospital. Today, Kael is a sanctuary of kindness for those suffering from mental illness, and you can show your love of St. Dimphna with this tiny saint's clip-on. This clip-on caricature is made of a soft plastic material with a sturdy swivel lobster claw clasp. She is depicted holding lilies, the scripture, and wearing a headscarf. Tiny St. Dimphna measures approximately 2 inches from the top of the clip to the bottom of the figure. The entire line of Tiny Saints offers a fun way to pay tribute to your favorite saints and apparitions, and to remind us, in a tiny way, to become great saints. And these little saints are perfect holy reminders for backpacks, zippers, and keychains. The St. Dimphna Tiny Saint clip-on is item number H0336 for $7. I also have some more saints that I want to mention. We even have some featuring some of our more recently canonized saints, like the St. Pierre Giorgio Frassati Tiny Saint clip-on. He's got his little hiking staff and tobacco pipe. He is item number H0315. We also have the beloved St. Carlo Acutis Tiny Saint clip-on. You can see him there in his classic red polo and sunglasses. He is item number H0136. Our tiny saints are regularly priced at $7 each, but if you buy 3 or more, they will be discounted to $6 each when added to your cart. We have a number of our tiny saints that are currently marked down on clearance. One of those is the Our Lady of Fatima Tiny Saints clip-on. You can see her here all in white with her heart ablaze. She is item number H012 and marked down to only $4.99. along with nearly 30 other tiny saints. So go out to our website and check them out. If you're looking for a saint to cheer you on your journey to become the best version of yourself, the person God created you to be, you should ask for the intercession of St. Dimphna. Here is a wood ornament featuring her. Everything about this image points to St. Dimphna's Irish heritage, noble birth, and martyrdom. She's holding an open book of scripture, which she clung to when her father tried to pursue her after her mother died. She's also holding a sword, which was the instrument of her martyrdom. This ornament is a teardrop shape and measures approximately 3.5 inches wide by 5 inches tall. It's 1/8 of an inch thick and comes with a pre-tied satin ribbon. Like all of our laser-cut wood ornaments, this one is made in the USA and was made using special printing technology to create a smooth, glossy finish. The St. Dimphna wood ornament is item number C1436, now for only $5.99. We also have this Our Lady of Good Counsel wood ornament. It is item number ORNC121 for $8. If you buy 4 or more, the price drops to $6.50 each. 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You can display it on door or cabinet knobs, bookshelves, or even windows. St. Dimphna is a remarkable example of a young woman who held her faith more dearly than the world, the flesh, and the devil. She's an awesome patron to advocate for daughters. I think the St. Dimphna pink bead rosary would make a great gift to encourage any young woman who might be struggling with all of the lies the world tells women. It's made with 7mm smooth round frosted pink glass beads from the Czech Republic. The centerpiece features a full color picture medal of St. Dimphna. There she is with her scarf over her hair, the book of scriptures in one hand, and lilies in the other. You can also see that the 1-inch silver ox crucifix is decorated with flowers. This rosary was made in the USA. The St. Dimphna pink bead rosary is item number R922F for $55. Any of the St. Dimphna holy reminders I just showed you would be thoughtful gifts, especially for young people. And I want you to take a look at this pocketbook of Catholic novenas, which would go well with any of the items I just showed you. Compiled by Father Lawrence Lovasik, it contains illustrations and many popular Catholic novenas in portable form. Inside, you'll find novenas to the Sacred Heart of Jesus, St. Joseph, patron of fathers, and St. Rita, a patron for hopeless causes, as well as the novena to St. Dimphna, whom we've been talking about, and who we know is a wonderful patron for mental health. It has a flexible green cover and is 96 pages long. The Pocket Book of Catholic Novenas is item number 3604 for $7.95. We also have this book as part of a three-book collection, along with the Pocket Book of Catholic Prayers and the Pocket Book of Catholic Devotions. They make a great gift for confirmations. The Pocket Book series is item number 3604K for $18.99. Pope Leo XIV has been Pope for a year now. Can you believe it? To close out our show today, EWTN Religious Catalog is pleased to offer you this commemorative Pope Leo XIV Rosary by Gorelli. Every detail of this rosary carries deep spiritual meaning and symbolism. You can see it in the crucifix depicting Christ with the angels at his feet. On one side of the centerpiece, there's a finely detailed portrait of the Pope. On the other is the Virgin Mary with the gospel promise in Latin. In English, it translates to, "You are Peter, and upon this rock I will build my church." The white glass beads symbolize the color of the Roman pontiff, and the yellow mother-of-pearl effect beads recall the colors of the Vatican City, the very heart of Christianity. This Italian-made rosary is a tangible sign of communion with the Church, its tradition, and the living faith that transcends time. Whether you're praying the rosary with a group or by yourself, don't forget to keep Pope Leo and all of his intentions in your prayers. The Pope Leo XIV Rosary by Gorelli is item number 1570C for $67. 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On next week's show, we'll have more holy reminders in honor of the Blessed Mother, plus Holy Spirit items and more. In the third apparition of Our Lady of Fatima, she told the children, "Sacrifice yourselves for sinners and say many times, especially when you make sacrifice, O Jesus, this is for love of Thee, for the conversion of sinners, and in reparation for the sins committed against the Immaculate Heart of Mary." Let's remember that we can offer any part of our day for poor sinners. If we do this, imagine how many souls we can benefit. Let's keep honoring Our Lady's plea to pray the rosary every day and to pray for each other. I'm praying for you, and all of EWTN is praying for you too. And I'll see you next week here on EWTN Religious Catalog. 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

0: 7th to the 12th in Vilnius. 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
3: Athanasius against the world. Athanasius contra mundum. A phrase that was used to describe Athanasius and the fact that he was willing literally to stand at what must at times have seemed to him against the whole world. The whole world, it seemed, the Arians dominating across the empire were telling him one thing. His faith, his love for Jesus Christ was telling him something else.
4: Who was this extraordinary man who helped the church in a moment of crisis and doubt, who truly stood against the whole world?

0: At the start of the 4th century, the church emerged triumphant after nearly 250 years of persecution by the Roman Empire. But even as the Age of Martyrs came to an end, and Christians were free to worship and preach across the empire, a powerful heresy suddenly threatened to achieve what the Roman pagans could not. The denial of Jesus Christ as the Son of God, as the second person of the Trinity, and as truly God and man. One saint, however, refused to bend. Athanasius of Alexandria. He was Bishop of Alexandria for 45 years, but for 20 of them, he was slandered, hunted like a common criminal, and banished to all the corners of the Roman world, all because he refused to deny one fundamental truth.
1: If you can pick one of the most important truths of Christianity, one of the most central things that we profess, it's that Jesus is truly God and truly man. And that was the one truth that resounded through Athanasius's life. In the midst of great opposition to that truth, both by pagans and persecution from outside the faith, and doubt about that truth from within those who claimed to be Christians, Athanasius continued to profess it. And I think you could really say that if there's a truth that defined the center of his life, that was it.
0: Athanasius truly was a child of Egypt and of its greatest city, Alexandria. Perched on the Mediterranean, Alexandria was second only to Rome in importance and prestige, and even in the early 4th century, it still boasted both the legendary Library of Alexandria and the Lighthouse of Pharos, one of the wonders of the ancient world.
2: Alexandria at that point was the greatest and most important of the cities of the East. It's founded, of course, by Alexander the Great, hence the name Alexandria. But it was a place of trade, it was a place of political power, it was a place also of intense and brilliant Christianity. St. Mark traditionally brought the

0: Christian faith to the city. And the Christian population there soon spread very rapidly, especially after the Christians were forced out of the Holy Land because of the violence of the centuries of warfare and persecution.
1: Athanasius was born into an Egyptian Christian family in the city during the final days of the Roman oppression around the year 298. He and his family almost certainly knew some of the martyrs, including their bishop, Peter of Alexandria, who was executed by the Romans when Athanasius was just a boy. The example of the martyrs left a deep impression on Athanasius, who also displayed a stunning knowledge of the faith at a very young age.
2: One day, the bishop of the city, Alexander, while at his house overlooking the ocean, noticed some young boys playing on the beach. One of them seemed to be baptizing his friends in imitation of the bishop himself. Upon examining the boy, Athanasius, Alexander found that his knowledge of the faith was such that he declared the baptisms entirely valid. Rufinus of Aquileia.
0: The baptism was valid, and Bishop Alexander from that point on took the boy under his wing. He was so impressed with him. And so we know that Athanasius went through this great catechetical school of Alexandria and was one of its greatest students.
3: We don't know a lot about the particular training that Athanasius would have had, but we do know that there was a sort of school of thought, or a school of theology, you might say, that was centered in Alexandria and heavily influenced, I think, by the monastic movement in the Egyptian desert. So that movement, of course, emphasized the meditation on scripture. Athanasius was a deeply scriptural man. He was formed by the Word of God. And with an emphasis on the Word as the wisdom of the Father revealed to the world. So Athanasius saw Christ as incarnate wisdom, wisdom clothed in flesh.
4: The Word submitted to appear in a body in order that he, as man, might center their senses on himself and convince them through his human acts that he himself is not man only, but also God, the Word and wisdom of the true God.
5: He produced a masterpiece as a young man, a deacon most probably, and this masterpiece is still read today. It's one of the great classics of Christianity. You know, East and West, Orthodox, Protestants, Catholics still read this today on the Incarnation. And it expresses Jesus. Who is Jesus? He's not a demigod. He's not an angel incarnate. He is the divine Word, co-eternal with the Father, made flesh. And he makes a remarkable argument. The Lord came not just to wipe away the offense on God's record books. He came to transform us, to not only to heal us, but to divinize us, to make us like God. How could he do that if he wasn't God? Only God can divinize. Only one who is divine can make us divine in our character.
1: His work on the Incarnation earned him great fame. But right at the time when Athanasius was coming into his own as a deacon and a respected figure in the church in Egypt and was growing in reputation across the East, a priest in one of the wealthiest parishes of Alexandria stood up and denounced his own bishop as a heretic and proclaimed his own understanding of Christ. The priest was named Arius, and the great Arian controversy had begun. Arius was born to a family from Libya. Described as tall and thin, he had studied theology in Antioch under the influence of a martyr and theologian named Lucian, who imparted both a tendency towards strict asceticism and some controversial ideas regarding the divinity of Christ. Returning to Egypt, Arius was ordained a deacon and then a priest, but proved a divisive and ambitious cleric who argued with his bishops, especially Alexander, who had been elected Bishop of Alexandria instead of Arius. The two had a falling out, but Alexander was a man of unity.
5: Now, Bishop Alexander reconciled him to the church around 312, 313, and actually gave that man a parish, a plum parish, in the wealthy district of the docks. Everyone thought he was really austere, just so spiritual because he was so remote and aloof and cold and ascetic. But he had 700 wealthy women and virgins hanging on his every word. But this backfired on Alexander because this man that he reconciled wasn't truly contrite, wasn't truly a man of unity himself.
1: Around 318, Arius began preaching against Alexander and against the divinity of Christ.
2: The Son, being begotten apart from time by the Father, and being created and founded before ages, was not before all things, was not before his generation. For he is not eternal, or co-eternal, or co-unoriginate with the Father.
3: Arius is regarded as one of the great heretics in history, but that doesn't mean that he was a bad theologian or a stupid person. Arius clarified and put it in a very pointed way that you could not have a creature that is only partly God. You are either God or you're not God. And there's an infinite gap between those two things. Now, Arius was right about that. Where he went wrong is that he said Jesus, or the Word, is not God. It's on the creaturely side of that line. And Athanasius also saw that this was the issue that Christianity proclaimed, and that, in fact, Arius was profoundly wrong in saying that the Word is not God.
1: The Church's response was clear but merciful. Rejecting calls to clarify his teachings, Arius would not yield in his beliefs about Christ, even after being condemned in 321 by a synod at Alexandria of nearly 100 Egyptian and Libyan bishops. Arius rejected his bishops and fled to Palestine. Like heretical leaders after him, Arius found clever ways to spread his teachings.
5: Arius was a religious genius in the sense of he knows how to get his ideas across. He's a marketing genius. Music's important, is it not? So he takes his theology, key phrases, identifies key phrases. There was a time when he was not. There was a time when the Word was not. He puts that to a sing-song sea shanty. He has dockhands singing it who are sailing all over the empire, bringing it into all the port cities.
1: Even more important, he found political allies to advance his theological agenda. He turned to former classmates from Antioch, including a bishop named Eusebius of Nicomedia, who happened to be a distant relative to several members of the imperial family and their chaplain. Emperor Constantine the Great was himself now involved.
3: When Arius began to preach openly and publicly, as was now allowed for the church after the age of persecution ended, this was a tremendous scandal, and it was a great threat to the unity of the church, because now Christians were not simply preaching in the corner, as it were, or in secret. This was on the grand stage and with a kind of important function for society as a whole, given the church's new prominence in that culture.
1: Concerned at the growing disunity in the church and the empire, Constantine decided to act. In 325, he called for the first ecumenical council in history, a gathering of the church's bishops with the support of Pope Sylvester I to settle the crisis. His choice of location was the city of Nicaea, near his new imperial city of Constantinople, that was itself chosen to be the very meeting point between East and West. The stakes for the church were incalculable, as nothing less than the proclamation of Jesus Christ as the Son of God had to be defended.
6: In the darkness of the culture of death, the people of Canada gather in prayer to show the world that we will never forget the unborn. EWTN takes you to Ottawa, Canada, for the Candlelight Vigil for Victims of Abortion, Wednesday at 9 p.m. Eastern on EWTN.
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1: For the bishops who gathered in Nicaea, the first great ecumenical council was not some dry theological exercise. This was deeply personal.
0: There's the famous story that at the beginning of the Council of Nicaea, all the great bishops paraded in. All of them on display for the faithful. And they marched in, some hobbled in, some had to be carried in, because they bore with them the marks of martyrdom, persecution, torture, and suffering. Some were missing eyes, some were missing hands, some were missing feet. They were being asked to decide, supposedly, on whether Christ was God. They had suffered under the Romans because they proclaimed Jesus Christ as divine, as their Lord. Now we have a heresy that's telling them, no, Jesus Christ is only a creature.
5: This synod, which is the first ecumenical council, let Arius make his full case. They wanted to get everything out on the table, hear everything. And of course, there was some heated exchange. There's a legend that St. Nicholas, who was there, got up and slapped Arius, you know, that he decked the heretic. But I'm sure, you know, that kind of anger and heat sometimes has happened in the last 2,000 years in ecumenical councils. Nothing new about that. But when push came to shove, a creed was created.
3: We don't have a lot of eyewitness testimony about what Athanasius did or said at the Council of Nicaea. But we do have testimonies from just after Athanasius' death. For example, Gregory of Nazianzus and Theodoret. They wrote about Athanasius' role at the Council of Nicaea and said that he was one of the principal theological architects of Alexander's position, that is, the position that came to be enshrined in the Nicene Creed.
5: They voted. Only three would not sign. Arius, his friend, the Bishop of Nicomedia, Eusebius, and somebody else. And they were exiled. And it seems, wow, out of 318, only three don't sign this document. And Constantine felt like the Holy Spirit has spoken. Everyone felt like the Holy Spirit has spoken.
1: Nicaea ended with the full affirmation of Christ's divinity, the condemnation and exile of Arius and his most ardent supporters, and the ceremonial destruction of his writings. Having played a significant role at Nicaea in the crushing defeat of Arianism, Athanasius returned home to Alexandria. He went back to his service as a deacon, but within a short time, his friend and mentor, Bishop Alexander, died. There was only one choice in the minds of the Christians of Alexandria. The people of the great cosmopolitan city spoke with one voice: Athanasius for bishop. Despite his relatively young age at barely 30, Athanasius became one of the most important bishops in the whole church. He reached out to the repentant Arians and invited them to return to the Christian community, and he settled in for what he hoped would be years of quiet pastoral leadership. A new Arian storm was about to break, however, and Athanasius was about to face persecutions, violence, and exiles that would test his physical and spiritual endurance, but never his commitment to Christ. The resurgence of Arianism across the Roman Empire occurred not because the ordinary Christians clamored for its doctrines, but because it was imposed by a few heretical leaders who lied, schemed, and gained the support of emperors and their family for their cause.

0: And the master of the devious political game was Eusebius of Nicomedia. Arius' greatest ally had been exiled after Nicaea, but through the influence of his supporters at the court, he was brought back after 3 years and became the leader of the Arian cause, after Arius' sudden death in 336. He set to work gaining the trust of the aging Emperor Constantine and undoing the decrees of Nicaea.
1: It's really simple. The emperor is not a theologian. The emperor is not even baptized yet. He's a devout believer, and he wants unity in the church, and he wants unity in the empire. So what happens is, probably through his sister and probably through his mother, 3 years later, they've changed. They have recanted. They want to behave now. And so we need to forgive them. The Lord says to forgive. We need to reinstate them in their sees. So this is what Constantine foolishly, naively does. And so it begins. Eusebius begins working his dirty work, and he gets a lot. All the great guys at Nicaea who were on the Nicene side, who led the charge with Athanasius, he gets them one by one deposed on trumped up charges, gets them moved out and exiled. And Athanasius is exiled.
0: In all, Athanasius was exiled 5 times by 4 different Roman emperors, from the cold of the Rhine to Rome to the hottest of deserts. At one point, he was forced to hide among the tombs of his family to escape murder.
2: The fact that Athanasius was repeatedly deposed suggests that the emperors wanted him not only out of power. Alexandria was one of the major sees, one of the major bishops in the Christian world of that time. So he was a very prominent public figure, you might say. They not only wanted him off the public stage, but they wanted to make an example of him. And the fact that Athanasius refused to be silenced was a continued witness to the truth of the faith that he had received as a successor to the apostles, and that he felt was his God-given duty and responsibility to proclaim.
0: Athanasius kept in touch with his suffering flock by letters, and wherever he was banished, he never stopped writing.
2: Athanasius was also a rather polemical writer himself, so he knew just how to put his finger on the most sensitive point in the position of his opponents, both theologically and with the rhetorical strategies that he adopted. So, for example, Athanasius began calling his opponents Ariomaniacs, which they really did not like.
3: For the Ariomaniacs, who now have gone out from the church, being opposers of Christ, have dug a pit of ungodliness into which they themselves have been thrust. And since they have advanced in ungodliness, they overthrow the faith of the simple.
0: The fortitude and cleverness of Athanasius enraged several Arian emperors, and one hated him especially, Emperor Constantius II, son of Constantine the Great, and an ardent Arian disciple of Eusebius of Nicomedia. Constantius sent imperial soldiers to attack the cathedral and seize Athanasius during a vigil service. Athanasius, however, fled by boat up the Nile, staying one step ahead of the murderous Arian emperor.
4: There was a moment when he was being chased down the Nile, and Arians were in hot pursuit, and he very smartly realized that he probably could not outrun them. So at a bend, he turned his boat around and sailed right toward the Arians, who did not actually know what he looked like. All they knew was that they were pursuing Athanasius of Alexandria. And so they stopped his boat and they asked, "Have you seen Athanasius?" And he did not lie. He said he is very close, and let them assume that he was the person they were seeking was down the bank. And then he sailed on to safety.
0: Athanasius did not stop until he had made his way to the one place he knew imperial troops would not follow, the blazing heat of Egypt's eastern desert. And there he found shelter with the community of monks who had gathered around one of the greatest of saints, Anthony of the Desert.
2: The Egyptian desert and the monks who went out into the desert was, in a way, an attempt to follow Christ literally. The Egyptian monks were trying to emulate Christ in an age when they were no longer going to be killed for their faith by a persecution, but they wanted to die the white martyrdom of that monastic consecration, to be alone with God in the desert. And Athanasius lived something of that spirit.
0: Athanasius spent 6 years in exile with the monks, writing against Arianism, encouraging his people back in Alexandria, and spending his days and nights in prayer and contemplation.
1: For a year, Athanasius has some contact with Anthony himself. Anthony dies after a year at 104 years old. And Athanasius does something that has never been done before to our knowledge. And that is, he writes the very first life of a saint. And it was about Anthony. Here you have a doctor of the church, Saint Athanasius, who writes this magnificent life of Anthony, which becomes the second great classic that he produces. And by that, he influences many others who become doctors of the church, like Ambrose, like Augustine.
2: And when Athanasius writes about the life of Anthony, he's giving us a kind of template for how to live a perfect Christian life. So he really sets up for us a way that we, in our own unique circumstances, can live a heroic life for Christ, even if we're not going to be martyred by a pagan emperor, even if we're not able to be a disciple of Christ in his earthly life in Galilee. We can still live a heroic life for God by devoting ourselves to prayer and by living a life of profound charity for our neighbor.
0: The years of exile for Athanasius came at last to an end in 366, and he was granted 7 final years of peace as shepherd of Alexandria. He healed the bitter wounds caused by the heresy, continued writing, and was a figure of mercy and holiness across the whole of the church. He died on May the 2nd, 373, in his beloved Egypt, surrounded by his priests. 8 years after his death, Arianism was defeated once and for all at the First Council of Constantinople, where Athanasius was honored as the great champion of Christ's divinity. His suffering, his labors, had not been in vain.
2: John Henry Newman, the famous cardinal and Anglican convert, he wrote about Athanasius that in reading the life of Athanasius and the times of Athanasius, he realized that the truth does not always lie in the middle. Sometimes you find the truth in proclaiming what is sometimes a hard position, a position that seems extreme to some, but in fact is the truth that's revealed by God.
5: He was willing to suffer, even martyrdom, for the truth. The truth he knew would eventually triumph, and it did in the church. He had faith in the teachings of the church, but he also had faith in the authority of the church. That, for us today, is something we have to take with us from his life.

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0: The rosary is the most beautiful and rich in graces of all prayers, Pope St. Pius X. When you say your rosary, the angels rejoice, Our Lady, to Blessed Alan de la Roche. The rosary is the weapon for these times, St. Padre Pio. Through Mary, streams of grace flowed down upon us, St. Faustina.
1: God sent his Son, born of a woman, to redeem us all.

0: In the name of the Father, and the Son, and the Holy Spirit, amen. I believe in God, the Father Almighty, creator of heaven and earth, and in Jesus Christ, his only Son, our Lord, who was conceived by the Holy Spirit, born of the Virgin Mary, suffered under Pontius Pilate, was crucified, died, and was buried. He descended into hell. The third day he rose again from the dead. He ascended into heaven and sits at the right hand of God the Father Almighty, from whence he shall come to judge the living and the dead. Our Father, who art in heaven, hallowed be thy name. Thy kingdom come, thy will be done on earth as it is in heaven. Full of grace, the Lord is with thee. Blessed art thou amongst women, and blessed is the fruit of thy womb, Jesus.
1: Holy Mary, Mother of God, pray for us sinners now and at the hour of our death. Amen.
0: Hail Mary, full of grace, the Lord is with thee. Blessed art thou amongst women, and blessed is the fruit of thy womb, Jesus.

0: full of grace, the Lord is with thee. Blessed art thou amongst women, and blessed is the fruit of thy womb, Jesus.
1: Holy Mary, Mother of God, pray for us sinners now and at the hour of our death. Amen.
0: Glory be to the Father, and to the Son, and to the Holy Spirit.
1: As it was.

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1: Our Father, who art in heaven, hallowed be thy name. Thy kingdom come, thy will be done on earth as it is in heaven. Hail Mary, full of grace, the Lord is with thee. Blessed art thou amongst women, and blessed is the fruit of thy womb, Jesus. Hail Mary, full of grace, the Lord is with thee. Blessed art thou amongst women, and blessed is the fruit of thy womb, Jesus. Full of grace, the Lord is with thee. Blessed art thou amongst women, and blessed is the fruit of thy womb, Jesus.
2: Holy Mary, Mother of God, pray for us sinners now and at the hour of our death. Amen.
1: Hail Mary, full of grace, the Lord is with thee. Blessed art thou amongst women, and blessed is the fruit of thy womb, Jesus.
2: Holy Mary,
1: full of grace, the Lord is with thee. Blessed art thou amongst women, and blessed is the fruit of thy

0: full of grace, the Lord is with thee. Blessed art thou amongst women, and blessed is the fruit of thy womb, Jesus. Hail Mary, full of grace, the Lord is with thee. Blessed art thou amongst women, and blessed is the fruit of thy womb, Jesus.
1: Holy Mary, Mother of God, pray for us sinners now and at the hour of our death. Amen.
0: Hail Mary, full of grace, the Lord is with thee. Blessed art thou amongst women, and blessed is the fruit of thy womb, Jesus.
1: Holy Mary, Mother of God, pray for us sinners now and at the hour of our death. Amen.
0: Hail Mary, full of grace, the Lord is with thee. Blessed art thou among women, and blessed is the fruit of thy womb, Jesus. Hail Mary, full of grace, the Lord is with thee. Blessed art thou amongst women, and blessed is the fruit of thy womb, Jesus.

0: Glory be to the Father, and to the Son, and to the Holy Spirit.
1: As it was in the beginning, is now, and ever shall be, world without end. Amen.
0: O my Jesus,

0: creatures.
1: The second joyful mystery, the Visitation.
2: Our Father, who art in heaven, hallowed be thy name. Thy kingdom come, thy will be done on earth as it is in heaven. Full of grace, the Lord is with thee. Blessed art thou amongst women, and blessed is the fruit of thy womb, Jesus.
3: Holy Mary, Mother of God, pray for us sinners, now and at the hour of our death. Amen.
2: Hail Mary, full of grace, the Lord is with thee. Blessed art thou amongst women, and blessed is the fruit of thy womb, Jesus. Hail Mary, full of grace, the Lord is with thee. Blessed art thou amongst women, and blessed is the fruit of thy womb, Jesus. Hail Mary, full of grace, the Lord is with thee. Blessed art thou amongst women, and blessed is the fruit of thy womb, Jesus. Hail Mary, full of grace, the Lord is with thee. Blessed art thou amongst women, and blessed is the fruit of thy womb, Jesus.
3: Holy Mary, Mother of God, pray for us sinners, now and at the hour of death.
2: Hail Mary, full of grace, the Lord is with thee. Blessed art thou amongst women, and blessed is the fruit of thy womb, Jesus. Hail Mary, full of grace, the Lord is with thee. Blessed art thou amongst women, and blessed is the fruit of thy womb, Jesus.
3: Holy Mary, Mother of God, pray for us sinners, now and at the hour of death.
2: Hail Mary, full of grace, the Lord is with thee. Blessed art thou among women, and blessed is the fruit of thy womb, Jesus. Full of grace, the Lord is with thee. Blessed art thou among women, and blessed is the fruit of thy womb, Jesus.
3: Holy Mary, Mother of God, pray for us sinners, now and at the hour of death. Amen.
2: Hail Mary, full of grace, the Lord is with thee. Blessed art thou among women, and blessed is the fruit of thy womb, Jesus.
4: Glory be to the Father, and to the Son, and to the Holy Spirit.
3: As it was in the beginning, is now, and ever shall be, world without end. Amen.
4: O my Jesus,
3: forgive us our sins, save us from the fires of hell, and lead all souls to heaven, especially those who most need of thy mercy.
1: The third joyful mystery, the Nativity.
2: Our Father, who art in heaven, hallowed be thy name. Thy kingdom come, thy will be done on earth as it is in heaven.
3: Give us this day our daily bread, and forgive us our trespasses, as we
4: full of grace, the Lord is with thee. Blessed art thou among

0: full of grace, the Lord is with thee. Blessed art thou among women, and blessed is the fruit of thy womb, Jesus. Hail Mary, full of grace, the Lord is with thee. Blessed art thou among women, and blessed is the fruit of thy womb, Jesus.
1: Holy Mary, Mother of God, pray for us sinners, now and at the hour of our death. Amen.
0: Hail Mary, full of grace, the Lord is with thee. Blessed art thou among women, and blessed is the fruit of thy womb, Jesus. Full of grace, the Lord is with thee. Blessed art thou among women, and blessed is the fruit of thy womb, Jesus.
1: Holy Mary, Mother of God, pray for us sinners, now and at the hour of our death. Amen.
0: Hail Mary, full of grace, the Lord is with thee. Blessed art thou among women, and blessed is the fruit of thy womb, Jesus. Full of grace, the Lord is with thee. Blessed art thou among women, and blessed is the fruit of thy womb, Jesus.
1: Holy Mary, Mother of God, pray for us sinners, now and at the hour of our death. Amen.
0: Hail Mary, full of grace, the Lord is with thee. Blessed art thou among women, and blessed is the fruit of thy womb, Jesus. Full of grace, the Lord is with thee. Blessed art thou among women, and blessed is the fruit of thy womb, Jesus.
1: Holy Mary, Mother of God, pray for us sinners, now and at the hour of our death.
0: Glory be to the Father, and to the Son, and to the Holy Spirit. O my Jesus,
2: forgive us our sins, save us from the fires of hell, and lead all souls to heaven, especially those who most need thy mercy.
3: The fourth joyful mystery, the Presentation.
0: Our Father, who art in heaven, hallowed be thy name. Thy kingdom come, thy will be done on earth as it is in heaven.
4: Give us this day our daily bread, and forgive us our trespasses, as we forgive those who trespass against us. And lead us not into temptation, but deliver us from the evil.
0: Hail Mary, full of grace, the Lord is with thee. Blessed art thou amongst women, and blessed is the fruit of thy womb, Jesus.
1: Holy Mary, Mother of God, pray for us sinners, now and at the hour of our death.
0: Amen. Hail Mary, full of grace, the Lord is with thee. Blessed art thou among women, and blessed is the fruit of thy womb, Jesus. Mary, full of grace, the Lord is with thee. Blessed art thou among women, and blessed is the fruit of thy womb, Jesus.
1: Holy Mary, Mother of God, pray for us sinners, now and at the hour of our death.
0: Amen. Hail Mary, full of grace, the Lord is with thee. Blessed art thou among women, and blessed is the fruit of thy womb, Jesus. Full of grace.

0: Lord is with thee. Blessed art thou amongst women, and blessed is the fruit of thy womb, Jesus. Full of grace, the Lord is with thee. Blessed art thou among women, and blessed is the fruit of thy womb, Jesus.
1: Holy Mary, Mother of God, pray for us sinners, now and at the hour of our death. Amen.
0: Hail Mary, full of grace, the Lord is with thee. Blessed art thou among women, and blessed is the fruit of thy womb, Jesus. Mary, full of grace, the Lord is with thee. Blessed art thou among women, and blessed is the fruit of thy womb, Jesus.
1: Holy Mary, Mother of God, pray for us sinners, now and at the hour of death.
0: Amen. Hail Mary, full of grace, the Lord is with thee. Blessed art thou among women, and blessed is the fruit of thy womb, Jesus. Full of grace, the Lord is with thee. Blessed art thou among women, and blessed is the fruit of thy womb, Jesus.

0: Oh, my Jesus.
1: Forgive us our sins, save us from the fires of hell, and lead all souls to heaven, especially those who most need of thy mercy.
2: The fifth joyful mystery, the finding of Jesus in the temple.
0: Our Father, who art in heaven, hallowed be thy name. Thy kingdom come, thy will be done on earth as it is in heaven. Full of grace, the Lord is with thee. Blessed art thou among women, and blessed is the fruit of thy womb, Jesus.
1: Holy Mary, Mother of God, pray for us sinners, now and at the hour of death. Amen.
0: Hail Mary, full of grace, the Lord is with thee. Blessed art thou among women, and blessed is the fruit of thy womb, Jesus. Full of grace, the Lord is with thee. Blessed art thou among women, and blessed is the fruit of thy womb, Jesus.
1: Holy Mary, Mother of God, pray for us sinners, now and at the hour of death. Amen.
0: Hail Mary, full of grace, the Lord is with thee. Blessed art thou among women, and blessed is the fruit of thy womb, Jesus. Hail Mary, full of grace, the Lord is with thee. Blessed art thou amongst women, and blessed is the fruit of thy womb, Jesus.
1: Holy Mary, Mother of God, pray for us sinners, now and at the hour of death. Amen.
0: Hail Mary, full of grace, the Lord is with thee. Blessed art thou among women, and blessed is the fruit of thy womb, Jesus. Full of grace, the Lord is with thee. Blessed art thou among women, and blessed is the fruit of thy womb, Jesus.
1: Holy Mary, Mother of God, pray for us sinners, now and at the hour of death. Amen.
0: Hail Mary, full of grace, the Lord is with thee. Blessed art thou among women, and blessed is the fruit of thy womb, Jesus. Full of grace, the Lord is with thee. Blessed art thou among women, and blessed is the fruit of thy womb, Jesus.
1: Holy Mary, Mother of God, pray for us sinners, now and at the hour of death. Amen.
0: Hail Mary, full of grace, the Lord is with thee. Blessed art thou among women, and blessed is the fruit of thy womb, Jesus.
3: Glory be to the Father, and to the Son, and to the Holy Spirit.
1: As it was in the beginning, is now, and ever shall be, world without end. Amen.
0: O my Jesus,
1: forgive us our sins, save us from the fires of hell, and lead all souls to heaven, especially those who most need of thy mercy.
3: Hail, Holy Queen.
4: Mother.

0: pray for us, Holy Mother of God. Let us pray. O God,
1: whose only begotten Son, by his life, death, and resurrection, has purchased for us the rewards of eternal life, grant us, beseech you, that undertaking upon these mysteries of the most holy Virgin, of the blessed Virgin Mary, we may imitate what they contain, and obtain what they promise, through the same Christ our Lord. Amen.
0: May the divine assistance remain always with us.
1: And may the souls of the faithful departed, for the mercy of God, rest in peace. Amen.
0: In the name of the Father, and the Son, and the Holy Spirit.
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0: And welcome once again to EWTN's Bookmark. I'm Doug Keck, your host. 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His book, A Short History of the Roman Mass, published by our friends over at Ignatius Press, naturally available through our EWTN religious catalog. 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Welcome to Bookmark, Father.
1: Thank you very much.
0: You don't mind if I call you Michael for the rest of the show? So we talk. People would have seen you on with the Father Mitch for an intellectual discussion that will transcend this discussion, I'm sure, because of the two heavyweight thinkers who were on that program between you and Father Mitch. But I'll do the best I can. Short history of the Roman Mass. Why do we need a history of the Roman Mass, would you say, these days? Why'd you write this book?
1: Well, we have had histories of the Roman Mass before. And I'm thinking especially of the Austrian Jesuit scholar Josef Andreas Jungmann, who wrote a very influential history of the Roman Rite in the middle of the 20th century, a book that really influenced liturgical renewal, a whole generation of Catholic thinkers. But I thought it was really time to update that history in certain respects. There has been a tremendous amount of new scholarship. We have new insights. We understand certain periods better. Also, you have to question some of the assumptions Jungmann put to his scholarship. So that's why I embarked on that project. And first, I actually wrote a longer study of just a period from Eucharistic origins to the Council of Trent. And a kind of byproduct of that work has been this short history.
0: Now, Christopher Carstens, who does the foreword, he was the one who encouraged you to put this together as a book.
1: Yes, indeed. He suggested I could write short entries for Adoremus Bulletin. And I did that while working on the larger project. And so 20 chapters came together, and then I asked Ignatius Press whether they were interested in putting that together as a book, and they were very happy to do that.
0: Right. You talk about the idea that there's looking at certain documents that have been used over the years. You alluded to his analysis of that, the apostolic tradition being formed, some of the documents that have, which you go through here as well. Similarly, a common historical narrative followed fast on the close of the Second Vatican Council, told the story, early and vibrant liturgical development, followed by early medieval corruption, late medieval decline, and modern stagnation, followed by a glorious rebirth of the Second Vatican Council. But more recent findings suggest otherwise. So what's different than that perspective in your mind?
1: Well, there has been a certain tendency to see everything, say, after the 4th century or perhaps the 8th century as a decline, as perhaps wrong turns being taken. Then you have a period of stagnation after Trent, it's sometimes argued. And then the true renewal, also the return to the early sources, comes only in the 20th century. And I want to challenge that narrative. I want to show that all these historical periods of the liturgy have something to offer for us today. And certainly, in a way, we always want to go back to the purity of the origins of our faith, the apostolic period, and in some ways that's also relevant for the liturgy. But then the way the mysteries of the faith, especially the Holy Eucharist, have been celebrated throughout the ages also gained a new depth, gained new insights, shaped the lives of the saints, the experiences of the faithful in every period. And I try to look, for example, at the late medieval period, and which is often seen as a period of decay, sort of leading almost inevitably to the Protestant
0: Reformation. So the Dark Ages weren't quite as dark as we thought they were?
1: They weren't.
0: Right. It's a little more light going on. You said the Mass is unchanged, yet it also changed. You talk about how do we appreciate this complex dynamic stability and adaptability throughout time. So how can it be the change? It's been the same, but it's constantly changing.
1: I'm essentially looking at the stable parts of the Mass, what we now call the order of the Mass, the core of the celebration. So I'm not looking at, say, the temporal cycle of feasts, saint celebrations. And there's a remarkable continuity there. If you look back to the middle of the second century, St. Justin Martyr gives a very brief account of how Mass is celebrated in Rome in his time. And we recognize that as the essential structure mm-hmm. of the mass throughout the ages until our day. Mm-hmm. And I want to show how this essential structure developed and also show the continuity we have since origins, while at the same time there have been many transformations and changes, of course.
0: Right, but again, going along the idea that these things are reforms, let's say, and not necessarily something that's disruptive or a rupture from the past, which some of discussion has happened, especially related to Vatican II.
1: Indeed, we're very much still in, discussing the question of rupture mm. and continuity in the most right. recent liturgical reforms. I think as a wider historical perspective is useful mm-hmm. for this kind of discussion. A broader view shows us that there were also periods in the Church's history where there were quite a lot of changes. When the Carolingians adopted the Roman Rite mm-hmm. in Western and Central Europe in the 8th century.
0: The Franks, basically.
1: The Franks, yeah. Right. There were quite significant changes. I guess the major difference was life was slower in those days and developments were much longer. They didn't have the same structures of government and communication, so mm-hmm. it was much easier for these changes to be organic. And the more you get into modernity,
0: it was happening by osmosis in the sense that just slowly people adapt, and then. But he talked about in the beginning the idea of liturgy being a metaphor as like a family tree. How so?
1: I suppose there's something that connects us when we are celebrating the liturgy with those who prayed before us. In fact, Pope Benedict brought that out very beautifully in his writings. So there's something that then connects every liturgical celebration to those that came before and is an expression of that communion within the Church throughout the ages.
0: Mm-hmm. Say, to see Christ at the Mass, elevations of the consecrated host and the chalices, to possess in part a vision of the origin and of the high Middle Ages, to participate in the universal prayer of the Masses, to unite our voices with our ancestors as far back as St. Justin Martyr in the second century. It's interesting, too, because you mentioned it before, and it's later on in the book, but I mean, there was a discussion, I guess, with Erasmus, who was making the point, who used to go back and forth with Thomas More, but Erasmus talking about we really want to go back to the purity of the spring, the beginning, but John Henry Newman had a great response to that. What was that?
1: Well, John Henry Newman argued that a river is not clearest at its source because it can be all a bit muddled and a river only becomes clearer once it has the water has it of passed some way, once perhaps the riverbed has become deeper and broader, and it's then that we actually see clearest through the water. And I think that's a wonderful image for the development of the liturgy as well. Mm-hmm. That was this idea of going back to the origins, but we find it's actually quite difficult to interpret them. There are very few texts, very few sources. It's only then, especially from the 4th century onwards, that this river becomes sort of broader and deeper and also clearer for us.
0: And the Roman Rite, as we know it, is the one that's the most popular. That's the one. And you'd say this book is intended as a short introduction to the development of the Roman Rite and Mass from its origins in early Christianity till the present day. The idea for this volume came as I was working on my recent monograph, which I guess is your wonderful book, in the history of the Roman Rite until the Tridentine Reform. So, I mean, in some ways we've got some issues today with, things that people see in their own parish, facing east versus facing the people.

0: things like that, the issue of the Tridentine Rite, which seems to be fairly popular with certain people inside the church these days, who see that as the Mass of the Ages. So was the Tridentine Mass always like that, or was it only become like that after the Council of Trent, or?
1: Well, the term Tridentine Mass is somewhat misleading because the Council of Trent did not introduce far-reaching reforms. Mm-hmm. In fact, it pruned the existing missal, tried to, say, put a greater emphasis on Sundays again, vis-a-vis saints celebration, standardized text, standardized the way in which a missal was actually laid out. You had a greater variety in the medieval period. Bishops actually were in charge of issuing their own missals. There was sometimes a bit of confusion, kind of wild growth. And Trent standardized that, but didn't really change the liturgy dramatically. And when you look at sort of the prayers, the texts. So in a way, you have a remarkable continuity going back to the early medieval period. Those documents we call the Ordinus Romani, they describe the papal masses, the solemn papal masses in the 7th or 8th
0: century. And the stational masses.
1: Stational masses when the Pope would have a little celebration involving more or less the whole city going in procession from one church to the other, having a large Eucharistic celebration. What does change with Trent, however, is the kind of the ritual shape. That's when the low mass, the set mass, becomes more prevalent, and the kind of festivity that the medieval mass had, say the major parish mass, was no longer experienced to the same degree. So, in that sense, there is a bit of a change. But when you look at the core of the rite, it's a really amazing continuity.
0: Mm-hmm. Now, you talk about the Last Supper, and again, many of us think it's the first Holy Mass was the same night as he was betrayed, and a lot of us say, we're under the impression, well, that was the Passover meal, but there seems to be a disagreement with that over the idea whether that was the night before the actual Passover, so that Jesus, in fact, for the crucifixion, was the Lamb. And that seemed to be, am I reading it right, that Pope Benedict kind of had that belief?
1: Yes, he actually got involved in that discussion as Pope. It's the difference between the chronology in the Synoptic Gospels, Matthew, Mark, and Luke, and on the other hand, the Gospel of John. So in the Synoptic Gospels, the Last Supper is clearly presented as a Passover meal, at first sight at least. In John, however, Jesus dies on the afternoon before the Passover meal. Mm-hmm. So he dies around the same time when the lambs are slaughtered in the temple.
0: Right. Okay.
1: So the Last Supper could not have been a Passover meal, would have been the evening before. And this difficulty has been recognized for centuries, and all sorts of theories have been proposed to resolve that difficulty. In a way, it's perhaps not so important because the Passover symbolism is also there in John. In fact, if anything, it's even stronger in John because by dying at the same time as the lambs are slaughtered in the temple, and the evangelist points that out, it's clear that here is the true Lamb of God. Here's the new Lamb of God who fulfills the Passover.
0: Right, the connection's even that much more direct.
1: That's probably why St. Paul then writes, Christ our Passover has been sacrificed.
0: And Pope Benedict said, the Last Supper is the foundation of the dramatic content of the Christian Eucharist, not its liturgical form. That latter did not exist yet.
1: I think this is an important principle because we sometimes hear that our celebration of the Mass should go back to the Last Supper. We should celebrate like Jesus and the Apostles at the Last Supper. But the Last Supper was not yet the liturgy of the Mass in which developed later. It has the sort of kind of doctrinal content. It has, of course, the real presence of Christ under the appearances of bread and wine. It has the presence also of his sacrifice of the cross, which is anticipated in these signs. Mm-hmm. But it's not yet what we would sort of recognize as the liturgy of the Mass, you know, with the liturgy of the Word and the long Eucharistic prayer and so right. on. So that form only develops in the Church under the guidance of the Holy Spirit, but right. is not yet there.
0: Well, it's interesting, too, because you make the idea of house churches has come under scrutiny. Scholars have argued for a more formal hierarchical setting of early Christian liturgy, because I would think one of the reformers, and you would hear even, let's say, in living in the South Baptist, the idea of this very much house church, lady-led kind of setting, that's the original way it was.
1: Well, it is true that Christians in the earliest period met in quite modest settings, and sometimes they would meet in a house. Perhaps a wealthy member of the community had a large house where the local Christians could gather, right. but they also rented other spaces that were available to them. But it was not just a kind of brotherly meal or sort of fraternal gathering. It was a sacred action. It was a sacred rite, even though they didn't have beautiful monumental churches or sacred art, and they probably had sort of movable wooden tables they used as altars, but was clearly sort of kind of a sacrality created and defined by the rite, which goes back to Jesus' institution.
0: Right. In fact, you even note that the Didache talks about it being a sacrificial action already there in the second century, so that's not an accretion that came on when Constantine's took over the church or something like that.
1: Not at all, and that's right. Might be written around the time when the Gospels were actually put together.
0: Right. You talk about here, I thought this is, you're talking about Justin Martyr in the first apology that he wrote, said, notably Justin Martyr emphasized the unique character of the Eucharist by analogy with the Incarnation. Just as Christ assumed flesh and blood for our salvation, so too the bread and wine of which thanks has been given through a word of prayer that is from him are the flesh and blood of the incarnate Jesus who was made flesh. So even back then, that was the clear teaching.
1: It's a remarkably clear piece of teaching, I find, which leads us back to the middle of the second century.
0: So, obviously the church was persecuted, but coming out of the persecution, you talk about the idea that with the temple background, early Christian worship calls into question the conventional narrative that primitive church identified itself exclusively as an eschatological body of believers, rejecting ideas of sacred space, seeing no need for places dedicated specifically to ritual and worship. You would say that wasn't true.
1: Now, of course, at the beginning they didn't have these permanent
0: right,
1: places.
0: As you said. Right.
1: That was a practical necessity. But where they met, they actually created that sacred space by means of the ritual. And it's interesting to delve into the ritual studies and anthropology, because they can actually enlighten us about such processes.
0: And besides the sacrificial, you also see early on the idea of facing east.
1: Certainly, yes. That was a principle of Christian prayer, which is attested from the certainly 3rd century onwards. In all the parts of the Christian world, as it was known, so different authors from various parts of the Mediterranean tell us that Christians pray facing east, and that then conditioned also the building of churches.
0: You also talk about, and after the peace of the church, you talk about the Alexandrian tradition and some other traditions here, and it's interesting you lay out in a sense what the order of the Mass kind of looked like at the time, right?
1: Yes, in these sort of different traditions that were associated with the major episcopal sees, and that's where you get, if to take up the image of the family tree again, that you how you sort of develop different branches.
0: Right. You say there's no evidence for the once popular theory that before the systematic organization of pericopes, what's pericopes?
1: Pericopes. So
0: pericopes.
1: Bible passages.
0: Gotcha. Okay.
1: Pericopes. Scripture passages.
0: In the fourth and fifth centuries, there was a continuous or consecutive reading of Scripture at the Eucharist. Why is that worth noting?
1: Again, this was something liturgical scholars in the 20th century argued for, that you had a sort of continuous reading of a book of Scripture over a certain period in the Eucharist. And now most liturgical scholars think that's not the case. You may have that in the Divine Office, in the daily liturgy of the hours, but not at the Mass. Basically, the readings were chosen for the occasion. And only later, sort of systematic lectionaries were organized. Mm-hmm.
0: You say in the chapter, The Formative Period of Latin Liturgy, the 4th and 5th centuries were a crucial stage development of Latin liturgy. The canon and the variable prayers of the Mass draw on the style of pagan prayer, but the vocabulary and content are distinctly Christian and indeed biblical.
1: If you look at, say, the Roman canon of the Mass, you have quite a sort of polished prose which takes up certain rhetorical elements. You get also in

0: classical or pagan authors, but very much with a biblical vocabulary, biblical symbolism, biblical persons. Mm. So you have a wonderful fusion, really, of the classical rhetoric, classical literary sensibility, and the newness of the biblical message.
1: So the role of chant in the Mass, when did chant enter the Mass?
0: Well, certainly kind of early forms of chant are, well, attested perhaps 5th, 6th century. It's difficult to say because we don't have sources. It wasn't written down. So mm-hmm. music came to be written down only quite late, around 800. But certainly some form of chanting was there. Mm-hmm. And before Gregorian chant came into being, is also 8th century, you have the early Roman chant, which is quite different in its sort of aesthetic. But it was very important. So the Mass was to be sung. Mm-hmm. It was the ritual was to be chanted. And the development of these chants also had an impact on right. the structure and content of the Mass.
1: You had mentioned earlier the idea of the Frankish, in a sense, the Gallican influence coming in. You say their prayers tended to be more penitential direction, which corresponds with the increasing focus on the priest as acting in the person of Christ in the representation of the representation of the sacrifice of the cross. Do you know why they had that preference, or it moved in that direction from there?
0: I can't quite say why, but you do get the sense in the prayers that comes from these traditions that they have this greater sense of introspection, soul searching, penitential spirit, whereas the Roman prayers have a kind of objective quality. The liturgical movement very much appreciated that. There's a kind of a very sort of formal expression of the doctrine of grace, of God's action in the world, but a very sort of kind of formal character. Whereas these Gallican prayers really express of personal spirituality, penitential attitude, and bring that into the Roman Rite.
1: In a section on monastic life and imperial patrons, under the most momentous step in early medieval liturgical development was the organization of the recurring parts of the Eucharistic celebration into what is known to this day as the Order of Mass. What is the Order of Mass?
0: It's the stable parts of the Mass. Mm-hmm. So the parts that recur in sort of most celebrations of the Eucharist, the Kyrie, the Sanctus, the Agnus Dei, the Eucharistic prayer, obviously. And in the earliest manuscripts, you don't have the Order of Mass as a separate category. But then you get manuscripts where you actually have separate sections with this Order of Mass appearing in sort of one block. And then these more personal prayers of the celebrant priest or bishop are added to that. Mm-hmm. And that is quite a long, drawn-out process. And at first, you have quite a lot of these prayers. There's a bit of an overgrowth of some of these penitential mm-hmm. prayers. And they're gradually sort of pruned and organized and then really integrated into the structure of the Roman right. Mass. And that's how the Order of Mass.
1: You also talk about the Creed of Mass. I thought that was interesting. The last Ottoman ruler, the devout Henry II, talk about initiative to insert the Creed into the Roman Mass, which I didn't realize the Creed was originally really a baptismal creed.
0: Yes, it was added to the Mass relatively late, and in other parts of Europe it was added earlier, but in Rome only in 1014. That's really, really quite late.
1: So what was the great impact of the Franciscans on the Roman Mass in your mind?
0: Well, the Franciscans were a new type of religious life, mm-hmm. A centralized order, very much under papal protection. And its members would move from place to place, mm-hmm. would be sent from one place to another throughout Europe. Right. Latin was not only the common language of the church, but also of the university, of law, and so on. Mm-hmm. So it was quite easy to move around in that sense. Okay. And so different places had their local traditions in celebrating the liturgy. Mm-hmm. Not sort of major differences, but different emphasis, different customs. And it would have been difficult to adapt to these local customs and then be sent away to another place after a few years. So

0: The Dominicans developed a missal and other liturgical books for the order, sort of creating their own use within the Roman family. The Franciscans took the Roman missal of the Curia, of the papal Curia, and basically carried it wherever they went throughout the world, and so really spread that mass of the Curia throughout the Latin church, and also thanks to actually an English liturgist, Hamo of Faversham, produced a document with kind of rubrical instructions how to celebrate sort of simple mass of an individual, of a priest. So not sort of solemn celebration, quite a simple mass. And that proved to be incredibly influential in subsequent development.
1: Now, and was there a connection there with also the rise of Eucharistic devotion in the High Middle Ages?
0: Certainly. I mean, St. Francis was incredibly devoted to the Eucharist. And encouraged people also to be more devoted to the Eucharist. Kneeling was promoted, and he had this incredible devotion also to everything to do with the Eucharist, churches, everything to do with the mass he wanted to be kept in the highest honor, and so that encouraged that movement of Eucharistic devotion very much.
1: So what do you think the great challenge is for the church right now in dealing with the liturgy?
0: I think we need to connect more visibly really with the liturgical tradition, because there have been ruptures, and not in the core of the rite, I would argue. Obviously you still recognize the parts of the mass that connect us with the tradition that goes before us, but sometimes in the aspects of the celebration, music comes to mind, and see, Pope Benedict wanted to have a mutual enrichment of the older and the newer form. And I think still that there is a lot that can be gained in such a mutual enrichment.
1: Okay, well, very good. Well, thank you for stopping by, Pope Mark.
0: Thank you very much.
1: Pleasure to speak with you. Father Uwe Michael Lang, his A Short History of the Rome Mass. It may be short, but it's quite dense. There's a lot of great material in it. And it's available through the EWTN Religious Catalog, EWTNRC.com. For all things Catholic, I'm Doug Keck. This has been Bookmark. We shall see you next time. Thanks.

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1: Hi, this is Doug Keck inviting you to join me next time when our special guest will be Father Michael Land. We'll talk about his new book, A Short History of the Roman Mass.
2: We sometimes hear that our celebration of the Mass should go back to the Last Supper. We should celebrate like Jesus and the Apostles at the Last Supper. But the Last Supper was not yet the liturgy of the Mass, in which developed later.
1: Next time on Bookmark.
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7: Hello, I'm Father Charles Connor. Please join us as we continue our meditation on the Most Holy Eucharist.

Welcome once again to our study of the Catechism of the Catholic Church. I'm Father Charles Connor, and I want to welcome you back to this new episode in which we are continuing our meditation on the sacrament of the Eucharist. We have come now in the Catechism to the liturgical celebration of the Mass, and we are once again using the wonderful study guides provided to us by Maryvale Institute in Birmingham, England, whose website you will see displayed on your screen. Well, we want to talk about this liturgical celebration, and paragraph 1345 of the Catechism goes back to St. Justin Martyr and the Mass. And the Catechism reproduces for us a really fascinating account of the Eucharist as it was celebrated in the early church. Justin Martyr was born in Galilee, where our Lord had spent so much of his public life. He was originally a philosopher who converted to Christianity in about 130 AD. And this is his firsthand detailed description of the celebration of the Mass as he witnessed it in Rome in about 155 AD. That is described in detail in the Catechism in paragraph 1345. Well, then we learn that the Mass is, of course, composed of two parts, the Liturgy of the Word and the Liturgy of the Eucharist. The first part concludes with the intercessions, and we are led in then to the sacrificial aspect. The two of them form a very, very important unity, the Liturgy of the Word, the Liturgy of the Eucharist, one single act of worship. We might notice, for example, that the Catechism describes both parts of the Mass as the Eucharistic table. And this is because both the Scriptures and the body and blood of the Lord are given to us in order to bring us into communion with God. The Scriptures communicate divine life to us, just as the consecrated elements of bread and wine also communicate divine life to us. So the unity of word and sacrament is an extremely important principle to grasp. Now the roots of the holy sacrifice of the Mass, as we know it, go back into Old Testament times, and they begin, of course, with the synagogue service. Here we find the most important roots of the Liturgy of the Word, the first part of the Mass. The synagogue service consisted of readings from Scripture, the singing of psalms, a sermon, and a number of set prayers. The Jewish practice, of course, was to start with the most important reading, which would usually be from the law, from the Torah, the first five books of the Old Testament. And then after the Psalms, there would be more readings from the prophets, and so on and so forth. Well, the early Christians took over basic elements of this service. They would eventually, of course, reverse the order in many ways. But the synagogue service was one of our roots. The Sabbath meal was another. The roots of the Mass can also lie in this ceremony connected with the Sabbath. Every Friday evening, there would be in Jewish households a religious meal to open the Sabbath, which ran from Friday evening until Saturday evening. Before the meal, there would be a simple liturgy of the Word. God was thanked for his mighty deeds, for the creation, for the election of Israel, for the exodus and entry into the promised land, for the giving of the commandments, and for the gift of the Sabbath itself. Then there followed a blessing over the wine mixed with water and a blessing over the bread, both of which were similar to the blessings which the priest says today over the bread and the wine. And then finally, of course, the roots of the holy sacrifice of the Mass are to be found clearly in the Passover meal itself, the most important origins, really. The Passover meal was also in two parts. First, there was a liturgy of the Word, and this liturgy of the Word is really the proclamation of the mighty deeds of God, especially the liberation of the Jews from their slavery in Egypt. Secondarily, in that Passover meal, there is the eating of the meal itself, the main dish of which would be the Passover lamb. So we come to the holy sacrifice of the Mass, to what is called the movement of the celebration, paragraphs 1348 to 1355. Who gathers? The whole Christ gathers, the entire church gathers for the sacrifice of the Mass. And each of us has our own active part to play. There is the liturgy of the Word, the readings from Scripture, together with the sermon, which prepare the congregation for what is to follow, the making present of Christ, body, blood, soul, and divinity.
There is the presentation of the offerings of the offertory of the Mass, the bringing up of the gifts that we know so well and that goes back to early Christian times. And first of all, here we're thanking God for the goodness of creation. And secondly, when we offer the bread and wine, we are offering ourselves to God. The Catechism quotes St. Irenaeus, who said that in the offertory, the church acts like the poor widow mentioned in Luke's gospel, who cast all of her life into the treasury of God. In the offertory, under the form of bread and wine, each of us offers himself or herself in order to be made into, and to be made into the body of Christ. The symbolism is very beautiful. We have then the anaphora following. We come to the heart and summit of the celebration. The anaphora is a Greek word meaning offering, and it is a technical word used to describe the Eucharistic prayer, what we would always traditionally call the canon of the Mass. And one point to notice in this particular section of the Catechism is the way in which the Catechism draws our attention to the Trinitarian dimension of the Eucharist. The Eucharist is a Trinitarian act. The Mass is offered to the Heavenly Father, and we invoke the power of the Holy Spirit to come upon the accidents of bread and wine, so that He, the Holy Spirit, through His power, may transform these accidents of bread and wine into the substance of the body and blood of Christ, which body is then offered once again to the Heavenly Father. We see this particularly at the Epiclesis, when the priest puts his hands over the accidents of bread and wine. Then we come to the actual institution narrative, as it is called, although I think the more proper understanding would be the words of consecration, the words which our Lord spoke at the Last Supper. It is at this point that Christ's sacrifice is truly, truly made present for us. And we note again the way in which the Catechism stresses that this is due to the work of the Holy Spirit. No human power can make our Lord present. He comes through the free action of His Holy Spirit. The word anamnesis means remembrance. And it is a very important word to keep in mind. And this Christ now who has been offered for us becomes the food of our souls, obviously, in Holy Communion when we are privileged to receive Him, body, blood, soul, and divinity. Well, the Catechism is going to go on now in paragraphs 1356 to 1372 to look at various aspects of the Eucharist. We are looking at the Eucharist as thanksgiving, we're looking at the Eucharist as memorial, and we are looking at the Eucharist as presence. First of all, as thanksgiving, we know that the word Eucharist comes from the Greek eucharistein, which simply means to say thank you. G.K. Chesterton one time said that we need to say grace over a great deal more than our meals. And he was absolutely right. The whole of our lives needs to be marked by a Eucharistic attitude, an attitude of thanksgiving. Now, what are we thanking God for in Holy Mass? Well, the Catechism tells us that we need to thank God for at least two things. First of all, for the work of creation. This has to be something very, very personal if it is to be real. Thanking God for creating me, for bringing me into existence, for all that I meet in my own life. And then secondly, after we thank God for creation, we bless the Father for all that He has accomplished through creation, redemption, and sanctification. In other words, we thank Him for His plan of loving goodness. And this is why it is so very, very important that we know our faith. We can only thank God adequately if we know what His plan of creation actually is.

0: So we thank God, and we thank Him not only for creation, we also thank God on behalf of creation. The belief that we can do this is, of course, founded on the church's conviction that we live in solidarity with all of creation. Then we move to the Eucharist as a sacrificial memorial. This is enormously, enormously important. Paragraphs 1362 to 1372. The focus of this section, these 10 paragraphs, is on the relationship between the Eucharist, which we celebrate today at present time, and the Paschal mystery of our Lord, His death and His resurrection. Christ's death and resurrection took place in the past, whereas the celebration of the Holy Eucharist takes place in the present. Now, what is the connection between the present celebration of the Holy Eucharist and the events of the Paschal mystery in the past? Well, this is the key issue that is being looked at in the Catechism in paragraphs 1362 to 1372. And the second point is that, to appreciate, I think, is that the section is in two parts. If you look at the heading, you will see that it is the sacrificial memorial of Christ and the sacrificial memorial of His body, the church. So we first look at the sacrificial memorial of Christ. The best way to understand this idea of memorial is to compare a memorial with our word memory. When we try to remember something, we can think of it really as trying to bring a past event or a thought or a feeling into the present. We are calling something to mind. We discussed this before in our concentration of some of the other sacraments. The act of remembering, then, is a matter of bringing the past into the present. The present, or the past, does not really become present, of course, but an image of the past does become present to us in our minds. Well, that's a good place, I think, to start in our understanding of this. Paragraph 1363 tells us that in the Old Testament, memorial means much more than just this typical act of remembering. In the sense of sacred scripture, the memorial is not merely the recollection of past events, but it is the proclamation of the mighty works of God wrought by men. In the liturgical celebration of these events, they become, in the Old Testament, in a certain way, present and real. And nothing could be truer of this point than the Passover. When the Jews came together to celebrate that Passover meal, the past events of their being liberated from slavery in Egypt and the long undertaking of the 40-year journey into the Promised Land became a present, vivid, living reality for the Jew who was right then and there celebrating the Passover meal. The past was brought into the present. But the past is brought into the present in an even more real way in the holy sacrifice of the Mass than it ever could have been for the Jew in the Passover celebration. It's very good for us to understand the past being brought up to the present for the Jew in the Passover, because it serves as a basis for you and I to understand how the past is brought into the present in the holy sacrifice of the Mass, how Calvary becomes a present, living, vivid reality. And in just a moment, we will consider that point.
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We come now to paragraph 1364, 1364 in the Catechism of the Catholic Church, and we have moved from the Old Testament to the New Testament, and we are now being taught, first of all, that Christ's death and resurrection, that is to say, his sacrifice on the cross, is something that took place once and for all. The Mass is not a repetition of that offering. The Mass is not a new offering. It is that same offering made present until the end of the world. How this can be is mystery. We can't comprehend it in our human finiteness. But there is absolutely no difference between Calvary and the Mass. It is the same. It is the past brought into the present. Not in the way the Passover is brought into the present for the Jew, but rather through the mysterious plan of God. And secondly, the Church teaches us that this offering which the Lord made once and for all on the cross is made present in the Mass. It is re-presented, as paragraph 1366 puts it, re-presented. How is this possible? How is this possible? It is possible because it was done by the God-man. It is possible because it is still done by the God-man. And it is possible because it is the work of the Holy Spirit, who is Christ himself, and who is the third person of the most blessed Trinity. The Catechism now moves on, paragraphs 1365, 6, and 7, to speak about the Eucharist as a sacrifice. The idea of sacrifice has many dimensions. I think the key aspect, though, is contained in the words of consecration. This is my body, which is given up for you. This is the chalice of my blood, which is poured out for you. A sacrifice is a gift, and on the cross, Christ gave himself for us. When St. Paul, for example, wants to sum up the Gospels, he says that it means living by faith in the Son of God who loved me and gave himself up for me. In the Mass, then, Christ gives himself to us. Paragraph 1367 quotes the Council of Trent, which says, very, very, very importantly, take 1367 and put a red circle around it. The victim is one and the same. The same now offers through the ministry of priests, who then offered himself on the cross. Only the manner of offering is different. It is the same divine person who gives himself on the cross and in the Mass. And it is the same offering, the complete gift of himself for our salvation, out of love, with nothing held back. Only the manner of offering is different. What do they mean by that, only the manner is different? On Calvary, our Lord offered a bloody sacrifice. The holy sacrifice of the Mass, for you and for me, is an unbloody offering. And finally, the sacrificial memorial of the Church, paragraphs 1368 to 1372, we read that the Church's sacrifice is not in any way, shape, or form a different sacrifice than that of Christ. It is her participation in Christ's sacrifice. She unites herself to his intercession. The truth that we really must take hold of here is that everything in our lives can be redemptive if only we unite ourselves to Christ. Well, then we talk about the presence of Christ in the sacrifice. Paragraph, beginning with paragraph 1373, the Catechism wants to begin by stressing that on the one hand, Christ is present to us in many different ways, and on the other hand, his presence in the Eucharist is something very, very unique. The Catechism, for example, quotes Pope Paul VI, who said that the Church's teaching on the real presence of our Lord is not intended to exclude the other types of presence as if they could not be real, too. They can be real in their own way. But the second point that's made here, and very, very importantly, is the mode of Christ's presence under the Eucharistic species is unique.

unique. The mode of Christ's presence under the Eucharistic species is unique. It is presence in the fullest sense. And the Catechism explains what it means when it says fullest. That is to say, it is a substantial presence. A substantial presence. Now, what does it mean to talk about presence in the fullest sense? Is it possible to be more or less present? Well, it is possible, of course. One of the things we believe, though, about the Eucharist is that Christ is personally present to us there. Again, there are many ways in which a person can be present to us in varying degrees. There's no question about that. But in the case of the Eucharist, we're not using human analogies here. Or natural analogies. We're very much in the supernatural. And in the case of the Eucharist, what we are saying is that Christ is wholly present, W-H-O-L-L-Y, wholly, completely, substantially present to us, in the sense of giving himself to us without reserve. There's a great deal more to be said about Christ's mode of presence in the Eucharist. And this really brings us to the Church's teaching about the change that takes place in the Mass as the bread and wine become the body and blood of Christ. A number of vital points are made here in the Catechism. Paragraphs 1375, 6, and 7. 1375 tells us that this teaching that the bread and wine really become Christ's body and blood is affirmed by the fathers of the Church, and it is also affirmed by the Scriptures. The Catholic understanding of the Eucharist is very, very firmly supported by the testimony of the early Church. Even before St. Justin the Martyr, who we mentioned to you earlier, he would be generally in the area of about 150 A.D. We have the writings of St. Ignatius of Antioch, and we would put him at about 110 A.D., which would be 40 years, really, before Justin Martyr. And we've also, in previous episodes, looked at Ignatius of Antioch and listened to some of his teachings. Well, he wrote a letter to one of the early Christian communities in which he speaks very, very clearly about the presence of Christ. And then shortly after Justin Martyr, we have the great Bishop Irenaeus himself, the Bishop of Lyon. And Irenaeus was writing about the year 185 AD. He affirms this teaching in his most important work, Against Heresies. If you think there are Eucharistic heresies in our day, you should have lived in the time of the early Church, or we should have lived in the time of the early Church. There were Christological heresies. There were Eucharistic heresies. There were Marian heresies. But you see how the Holy Spirit has continually guided the Church through all of this. Well, again, as we say, Irenaeus was a strong defender of our Lord's Eucharistic presence in his work Against Heresies, 185 AD. Around 250 AD, we find St. Cyril of Jerusalem in his, again, famous work, The Mystagogical Catechesis, teaching the real change of the bread and wine into Christ's body and blood. Following on that, we have St. John Chrysostom, the Bishop of Antioch, and we have St. Ambrose, the Bishop of Milan, witnesses from the 4th century, both the East and the West, both teaching the Catholic doctrine of the real presence. We are faced then with a very, very real cloud of witnesses to this item of the Church's faith. Now, it's very important to know the Church does not teach anything about how the change takes place. She does not know how it happens.
except that the agent of this change is God. What she does stress, however, is that it is quite possible for God to do this. After all, He brought the bread and wine into existence from nothing in the first place. That is no less a miracle from our point of view than the transubstantiation of the elements. The Catechism quotes St. Ambrose as saying, "Could not Christ's word, which can make from nothing what did not exist, change existing things into what they were not before?" That makes logical, perfect sense when you think about it. The change may be described, and it has been described as transubstantiation. And the word simply means a change in substance. Remember that the Catechism quotes Paul VI as saying that in the Eucharist is the substantial presence of Christ. Substance here means the essence of something, the inner reality of something which is inaccessible to the senses. And the Church teaches that the inner realities of bread and wine become the body and blood of Christ, while the outward appearances, the accidents, we say, remain the same. And then finally, paragraphs 1378 to 1380 talk about worship of the Holy Eucharist. The Church so much encouraging worship of our Lord in the Blessed Sacrament, worshiping not what is visible to our eyes, but the invisible Godhead present before us. Corpus Christi processions, adoring the Lord in the Blessed Sacrament outside of the Mass, perpetual chapels of perpetual adoration, benediction of the Blessed Sacrament. Monsignor Robert Hugh Benson, the great convert in England, put this beautifully. He said, on the altar, our Lord is shown as performing that which wends our friendship, namely His death. In the tabernacle, our Lord is showing precisely the way in which He may and does demand our friendship. What a beautiful analogy. On the altar, we see how He wins our friendship. Why? The altar is the Mass, and the Mass is Calvary. And with His body, blood, soul, and divinity in the tabernacle, He shows us every moment of our lives how He has the absolute right to demand our total, complete, and absolute friendship.

0: 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In this spiritual classic, When God Asks for an Undivided Heart, Choosing Celibacy in Love and Freedom, Father Andrew Apostoli offers a clear, compassionate, and deeply hopeful vision of celibate chastity, rooted in scripture and tradition. 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

0: Hello, welcome to The Quest for Shakespeare. I'm Joseph Pearce. Let's begin with Hamlet and Polonius with their heads in the clouds.
1: Do you see yonder cloud that's almost in shape of a camel?
2: By the mass, and 'tis like a camel indeed.
1: Methinks it's like a weasel.
2: 'Tis backed like a weasel.
1: Or like a whale.
2: Very like a whale.
0: We know, because Shakespeare has told us, that folly is often a mask in his plays, and it is necessary, therefore, to remove the mask, or at least to see beyond it. On one level, of course, the absurd dialogue shows Polonius simply humouring the mad Hamlet. On another level, it serves to show Polonius as a simpering sycophant. On a deeper level still, it exposes the duplicitous nature of Polonius's relationship with Hamlet, fawning in his presence and yet conspiring against him behind his back. Yet none of these levels of meaning go deep enough to make of this exchange some necessary question to be considered. At the deepest level, Hamlet is returning to his initial riposte to his mother. Seem, madam? Nay, it is. I know not seems. Polonius, having devoted his life to spying and conspiring and to flattery and pragmatism, no longer knows the difference between that which is and that which seems to be. Living a lie, which is the very stuff of espionage, and training others to do so, has left him unable to see or discern the truth. It is not that Polonius really believes that the cloud is the shape of a camel, or a weasel, or a whale. He doesn't. On the literal level, he is simply humouring and flattering Hamlet. It's on the metaphorical level that the necessary question to be considered emerges. Polonius, as a secular humanist whose philosophy was expounded in his advice to his son, is a relativist who does not perceive the objective correlative at the root of reality. He does not understand the difference between truth and mere opinion, because for him, truth is mere opinion. You have your truth, and I have my truth, and nobody has the right to insist that your truth is better than mine. Polonius, as a relativist, is the antitype of Hamlet, as his philosophy, to thine own self be true, is the antithesis of Hamlet's. It is easy to see that a cloud is a natural metaphor for such an unnatural creed. And indeed, G.K. Chesterton employed this selfsame metaphor to describe relativism as something that changes completely and entirely in every part, at every minute, like a cloud. A camel is a camel. A weasel is a weasel. And a whale is a whale. But a cloud can seem to be any of these things, while in objective reality being none of them. Shakespeare is saying that Christian philosophy is rooted in an acceptance of objective reality, whereas the rootless precepts of Polonius have lost touch with all that really is. Polonius's practical and pragmatic precepts cannot disguise the fact that, philosophically speaking, he has his head in the clouds. If Shakespeare lampoons the folly of relativism in moments of comic relief, he is deadly serious about the deep dilemma that Hamlet faces. In Act 3, Scene 3, Hamlet arrives just as the king sinks to his knees in an ultimately failed attempt at prayer, and sees, in this unguarded moment, his opportunity to have his revenge.
3: Now might I do it, Pat, now he's praying. And now I'll do it.
0: And yet, of course, he doesn't do it. Once again, he delays. Is this another example of Hamlet's endless procrastination, his inability to act? Or is it rather a further example of his ponderous circumspection, his praiseworthy ability to think clearly before acting decisively? His words clearly indicate the latter. If he kills the king while he's at prayer, he will send him to heaven. Is this fit revenge for his crimes, for his cold-blooded murder of Hamlet's father?
3: A villain kills my father. And for that, I, his sole son, do this same villain send to heaven. Why, this is hire and salary, not revenge.
0: Whether or not he is justified in taking the king's life for the murder of his father, we are not surprised to find that he loses the appetite to do so as soon as he realizes that he could be doing the king a great favor in so doing. His next words, however, are not so easy to justify.
3: When he is drunk asleep, or in his rage, or in the incestuous pleasure of his bed, at game swearing, or about some act that hath no relish of salvation in't, then trip him, that his heels may kick at heaven, and that his soul may be as damned and black as hell whereto it goes.
0: The speech is indeed horrible, but we should employ a degree of circumspection worthy of Hamlet himself before we condemn the speaker too harshly. We need to remind ourselves that the man of whom he speaks has murdered Hamlet's father and has subsequently wedded his mother. This is enough to awaken hellish thoughts in the best of men, even if it is not enough to justify them. And we should remember that Hamlet is not a static character throughout the unfolding of the play. He begins in a state of near suicidal melancholy and experiences the slings and arrows of outrageous fortune with passionate circumspection until he arrives at the settled serenity and sagacious resignation of the final act. He is on a journey, a pilgrim en route from a close encounter with hell via purgatory to a glimpse of the heaven that beckons offstage. In the midst of this journey, we should not expect our hero to behave impeccably without a blemish on his character. He is, as he says of himself, very proud, revengeful, ambitious, with more offences at my beck than I have thoughts to put them in, imagination to give them shape or time to act them in. He is a miserable sinner, though more sinned against than sinning, who finds himself crawling between earth and heaven. He is, in fact, very much like the rest of us, except perhaps that he has more reason than most of us for being angry with the situation in which he finds himself. The key point, however, is that even at his most earthy, he never loses sight of heaven. He knows right from wrong and virtue from vice and tries to do what a good and virtuous man is called to do. He doesn't always succeed, and occasionally, as in the speech just cited, he allows imprudent passion to overpower his usual prudent circumspection. Such moments are, however, the exception and not the rule. Hamlet knows that unbridled passion is wrong, whether it be in the service of lust, as in the case of the incestuous relationship between his mother and King Claudius, or whether in the service of hatred, as in the case of his thoughts and words in the offending and offensive speech just discussed. This is made abundantly plain in his complaint to his mother that reason panders will. That is, that reason panders our desires instead of our desires being governed by reason. Once again, we see the recurring conflict between that which is and that which only seems to be. If our desires are governed by reason, we are subjecting the subjective to the objective. And in so doing, we ensure that that which seems to be is mastered by that which is. It is intriguing that Hamlet makes this distinction between reason and will, with all that it implies, during his impassioned meeting with his mother, and even more so in the context of the reappearance of the ghost. Why is it that Hamlet can see the ghost, but his mother cannot? It is not because the ghost is only a figment of Hamlet's imagination, as his mother believes. Because we know that Horatio, Barnardo, and Marcellus have also seen it. Is it because Hamlet's mother is blind to the spiritual truth that the ghost represents? Has her disordered will usurped her reason to the extent that she no longer perceives the spiritual basis of reality? In losing her reason, has she lost her faith? Again, we see the perennial conflict between realism and nominalism, or Christianity and relativism, that animates the very heart of the action. The ghost is indubitably a believing Catholic, as we have seen, and is suffering in purgatory for his sins. As such, the ghost represents Catholic truth and the necessity of the Christian soul to repent of his sins. Hamlet's mother is unable to see either the truth or the necessity of repentance. Hamlet's response to her blindness and misperception is unequivocal.
1: It is not madness that I have uttered. Mother, for love of grace, lay not that flattering unction to your soul that not your trespass, but my madness speaks. Confess yourself to heaven. Repent what's past. Avoid what is to come. And do not spread the compost on the weeds to make them ranker. Forgive me this, my virtue. For in the fatness of these pursy times, virtue itself a vice must pardon beg, yea, curb and woo to do him good.
0: The conclusion that must be drawn from this exchange between mother and son is apparent enough. The ghost exists, whether we like it or not, and in spite of any belief to the contrary by those who have made themselves morally blind through a pandering of the will. Furthermore, if the ghost exists, so does purgatory, in which the ghost is confined. And if purgatory exists, so does the necessity to repent what's past. In Act 4, we see what might be termed an infernal inversion of the plot as Laertes emerges as an anti-Hamlet, and King Claudius is revealed as an anti-ghost. When Laertes returns from France, intent on avenging the death of his father, we are presented with a parallel between his own role and that of Hamlet. Yet Shakespeare does not employ this dramatic parallel to highlight their similarities, but to emphasize their differences. This is apparent from the way in which Laertes responds to his father's death.
4: How came he dead? I'll not be juggled with. To hell allegiance, vows to the blackest devil, conscience and grace to the profoundest pit. I dare damnation. To this point I stand, that both worlds I give to negligence. Let come what comes, and we shall be revenged most thoroughly for my father.
0: This expression of outrage differs to a shocking degree from Hamlet's reaction to the news of his own father's murder. Whereas Hamlet goes to great pains to ensure that his father's spirit is an honest ghost and not a demon intent on deceiving him into sinful acts, Laertes proclaims his hellish allegiance to the blackest devil if it will assist him in his desire for vengeance. And why not? He had been taught by his father that the one axiomatic truth was to be true to himself above all else. Why should Laertes allow anything, even the threat of hell itself, to come between him and his desire to be true to his own lust for revenge? His words follow logically from the precepts he had received from his father. He has not inherited the precept of the Our Father, that thy will be done on earth as it is in heaven, but the unchristian precept of his own father, that my will be done on earth and to hell with heaven. Shakespeare's grasp of Christian theology and philosophy is unerring, and he shows us the dangers of erring in the direction of an anthropocentric view of reality. Hamlet, as a good Christian, goes to enormous lengths to ensure that his own passions do not get the better of his better judgment. That is, that he never loses his grasp of a Christian understanding of good and evil. Laertes, a secular humanist, is a slave to his passions because he knows no judgment other than his own. The fact that Hamlet is aware of the inherent weakness and danger of Laertes' philosophy is made clear in his words to Horatio about the spies Rosencrantz and Guildenstern.
1: "'Tis dangerous when the baser nature comes between the pass and fell insensate points of mighty opposites."
0: The baser nature is sin, or the self-centeredness or pride that is the father of sin, and the mighty opposites are the forces of good and evil. Hamlet knows that it is dangerous to allow our pride, our own self above all, to blur our knowledge of the mighty opposites. Laertes, however, toys with such danger in his self-centered daring of damnation, seemingly oblivious to the fact that it is not possible to remain neutral or aloof in the war between the mighty opposites. Parce Nietzsche, one cannot go beyond good and evil, but must serve the one or be enslaved by the other. If, in serving our own self, we fail to serve the good beyond the self, we will invariably be serving evil. This is precisely what happens to Laertes once he dares damnation. Almost immediately, he becomes a pawn in King Claudius's plot to kill Hamlet. Taking Laertes into his confidence, the king takes on the same role with Polonius's son as the ghost has taken with Hamlet, urging revenge for the death of the father.
5: "Now must your conscience my acquittance seal, and you must put me in your heart for friend, since you have heard, and with a knowing ear, that he which hath your noble father slain pursued my life."
0: Once again, Shakespeare does not employ the dramatic parallel between the ghost and King Claudius to highlight their similarities, but to dramatize their differences. Whereas the spirit of Hamlet's father is an honest ghost, telling the truth to his son and

0: revealing King Claudius's hideous secret. King Claudius is thoroughly dishonest in his dealings with Laertes and conceals the hideous secret. It is not that he is lying to Laertes in what he says to him. The lie is in what he fails to say. He doesn't say that he had murdered Hamlet's father. Nor does he let Laertes know that Hamlet had killed Polonius in error, in the mistaken belief that it was he, the king, who was concealed behind the arras when Hamlet had struck the fatal blow. It is not in the king's interest to tell the whole truth, so he resorts to the half-truth instead, and the half-truth is tantamount to a lie. The fate of Laertes and the fate of others is not sealed by what Laertes has heard and with a knowing ear. It is sealed by what he has not heard in his unknowing ear. The king has poisoned Laertes' ear as surely as he had poisoned the ear of Hamlet's father, and with equally fatal results. The connection between sin and poison is reinforced later in the same scene when King Claudius fabricates a story in which he claims that a report of Laertes' prowess with the rapier had aroused Hamlet's envy.
1: Sir, this report of his did Hamlet so envenom with his envy that he could nothing do but wish and beg your sudden coming o'er to play with him.
0: This juxtaposition of poison and sin, venom and envy, serves as a fitting prelude to the king's hatching of the scheme in which he and Laertes will conspire to murder Hamlet with poison. Before he unfolds his plan, however, the king reveals his fundamental relativism in a short speech that reminds us inescapably of Polonius's precepts. In this speech, the king's own tongue becomes a two-edged sword, both edges of which are envenomed, cutting the cosmos with the cold pragmatism of the Machiavel and the slippery philosophy of the sophist. From this sophistry in the service of relativism, the king proceeds to a principle of pragmatic fundamentalism that makes action the touchstone of virtue.
1: That we would do, we should do when we would. For this wood changes, and hath abatements and delays, as many as there are tongues, our hands, our accidents. And then this should is like a spendthrift sigh that hurts by easing.
0: Apart from serving the king's Machiavellian purpose of inciting Laertes to take instant, vengeful action against Hamlet, these words stand in stark contrast to Hamlet's procrastination and circumspection. Hamlet had apparently dithered and delayed for the entire duration of the play, vacillating with soliloquized spendthrift sighs between what he would do and what he should do. He had hesitated to take his own life during his moment of deepest despondency, and had hesitated to take the king's life during many moments of introspective circumspection. Yet, as we have seen, his delay was virtuous, avoiding the temptation to suicide in the knowledge that it was a sin, punishable after death, and avoiding the killing of the king until he was sure that the ghost was honest, and that the king was indeed guilty of cold-blooded murder. The king, on the other hand, is employing rhetoric to tempt Laertes to rash judgments and to the instant gratification of his lust for revenge. When Laertes discovers later that what he would do, he shouldn't have done, because he didn't know all the facts necessary to make a sound judgment, it will be too late to rectify the wrong done. Hamlet will be mortally wounded, and the king would have obtained his desire at Hamlet's and Laertes' expense. The fact that we are meant to be horrified by the king's line of reasoning is evident from the response that it elicits from the hot-headed Laertes. In stating that he would willingly cut Hamlet's throat in the church, Laertes is adding the sacrilegious to the murderous, thereby holding God in as much scorn as Hamlet. As if to confirm Shakespeare's intention that we should utterly condemn the king for his Lucifer-like tempting of Laertes' lowest passions, the king echoes Laertes' sacrilege.
1: What would you undertake to show yourself your father's son in deed more than in words?
2: To cut his throat in the church.
1: No place indeed should murder sanctuarize. Revenge should have no bounds.
0: The king's words are doubly damnable. First, because they are stating that revenge has no bounds, that it has rights that not even the love of God or the laws of religion can mitigate. But secondly, because we know what Laertes does not know, that the king is himself a murderer. The king, as an unholy ghost, is pouring the poison of infernal rhetoric into Laertes' unknowing ear, killing him with the venom of his words as surely as the envenomed sword will kill him later. Please join us next week in The Quest for Shakespeare as we turn our attention to the triumph of sanity in the dramatic climax of Hamlet.
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0: Hello, and welcome to Priests and Deacons, Ministers of Mercy. I am Deacon Harold Burke Sivers, and we're joined, as usual, by my co-host, Father Brian Milady.
1: At your service again.
0: Well, and at my service for the last time.
1: The last time.
0: This is the 13th and final episode, and what we're going to do is just go through the main points, the highlights, if you will, of what we tried to cover and accomplish in this series on the relationship, the life, the ministry, the formation of priests and deacons in the church today.
1: That's right, to encourage us to be better and to encourage the lady to maybe understand us a little more.
0: That's right, that's right.
1: Very mysterious priests.
0: And what I hope that we've accomplished is that the people watching really got more of the human side.
1: I hope
0: of the priests and deacons. So not just the theology, which is wonderful, but to hear really the human side of things.
1: Right.
0: So they can have a deeper appreciation and even a respect and understanding for the life of priests and deacons that serve them and minister to them in the parish. One of the great joys I have traveling as much as I do is I get to live at least for a weekend with priests. And what a great, I tell you, Father, and I say this completely honestly, my estimation of the priesthood, my devotion or dedication for the priesthood has really grown. When you get to live with them, you see their life from a little bit from behind the scenes, you know, and you see the kinds of things they go through on a daily basis. And boy, my appreciation of the priesthood has really grown and deepened. Which I think is a good thing. And I think, you know, what we hopefully tried to do was maybe peel back that the veil a little bit and let people kind of stick their nose in it, take a look at it, what it is behind the scenes for priests and deacons. And I hope we were able to accomplish that.
1: Well, that was our aim anyway.
0: Yes. So we start off by talking about the grace of ordained ministry. You know, that priests and deacons, when we're ordained to serve, doesn't mean that we're better than anyone else.
1: No.
0: That the grace that comes with ordination has three munus that come with it. The docendi, sanctificandi, and regendi, teaching, sanctifying, and leading. And so you want to summarize that, just how that happens for the priest?
1: When the laying on of hands occurs, God sends a special gift into the soul, and it's actually into the soul itself, in which there's a deeper conformity that's built on the conformity of baptism, but a deeper conformity to Christ, priest, prophet, and king, in which his very ministry itself, as to what he did on earth, because he's the high priest. Remember, all the priests of the Old Testament look forward to him, and the priests of the New Testament merely exercise ministry in his name. We're not priests in our own right. We're priests because we exercise ministry in his name. When we try to conform ourselves to his life, this is based on the fact that he's given us a grace to do that. And none of us can claim this as a right. We emphasize the fact that though some people have talents that can help them in the priesthood, some people are more accessible than others, some people are more peaceful than others, some people have a charismatic personality that draws others to them. None of us is born a priest. We all suffer still from the woundedness of original sin. We're only the earthly vessels in which this is found. And so we have, like every other grace, we can't presume on this. There's a question in Thomas Aquinas where he asks if we can merit to persevere in grace till the end. And he says, well, when in baptism, especially, when you receive sanctifying grace, that gives you the ability to persevere in grace till the end. But the fact that you do that is not due to your power. It's due to the fact that you continuously open yourself to God and his power every day.

0: And as a result, in whatever vocation you're in, especially in this one, because it's so much connected to the supernatural order, and because it's candle to people when it isn't lived, we can't merit it, but we can pray for it. And Bishop Sheen, you know, used to say Mass once a week for the intention of his own perseverance in the priesthood.
1: Wow.
0: Because you can't, it's a gift you're given. So some of us have the gift in a way that is more evident to people than others do.
1: Right.
0: Yeah.
1: And for, you know, for the deacon, you know, that the paragraph 29 of Lumen Gentium talks about at the lower end of the hierarchy are deacons not ordained for the priesthood, but for the ministry of service.
0: Servanthood.
1: And some people will think that that means, well, you're not as good as a priest.
0: Right.
1: It's not a matter of one being better than the other. You know, they're all part of that hierarchy. But specifically, the way I like to describe it, as I mentioned in the first episode, was, you know, we have one foot in the temporal, one foot in the transcendent, and our job is to bring the message of Jesus Christ, bring the message of gospel into the world, into the society, to the poor, to the broken, to the fallen away Catholic, and to bring them, to minister to them, and maybe even help to lead them to a conversion experience, and then bring them back to the healing ministry of the priest, bring them back to the sacrament of reconciliation, bring them back to the holy sacrifice of the Mass, bring them back to the life in the parish where we celebrate as a community.
0: Absolutely.
1: In our holy Catholic faith. So I think the working relationship between priests and deacons, both assisting the bishop, who is ultimately responsible for all of it.
0: That's right.
1: The better we strengthen that relationship, which I hope that we have done through this series, I think the greater potential is to really serve the body of Christ well.
0: Right.
1: You know, and really help move the church forward as an evangelizing power in this world.
0: Well, if you have a deacon who's living his vocation, and you have a priest who's living his vocation, and you have a bishop who's living his vocation, they should all nurture, support, and help each other. And it's a powerful force. And one of the reasons, I know sometimes it's very scandalous of the church to see divisions, but Satan loves those divisions because he doesn't want us arrayed together in unity. I oftentimes tell the seminarians this, you got to remember, and I don't want to blame everything on Satan, I'm not that weird, but you have to take into consideration he is active, that he does not want you to be happy and well-adjusted in your vocation, because that's going to attract all kinds of people. So there will be a lot of things that will be challenging to you in this, and very hard. But God doesn't preserve us from the struggle. He preserves us from defeat. He's always more powerful. But again, we have to rely on him, not on us.
1: Absolutely. The same goes for the deacons as well. I mean, you know, we have different challenges trying to balance work life. If you have a secular job to support your family, mm-hmm. the family life itself and the marriage,
0: right.
1: As well as the duties and responsibilities in the parish. And, you know, when things get out of balance, that could be disruptive, not just to the deacon himself, not just to the family, but also to his service ministry to the church, which is why, you know, the priority should always be relationship with God, the family, and then everything else after that. Because, you know, we're always ordained. You know, it's not like, you know, like right now I'm talking to you as Deacon Harold. I'm still a husband and father. I mean, I'm not, you know, schizophrenic, like, oh, the other part of myself is over here.
0: That's
1: in the green
0: life.
1: Room.
0: Yeah.
1: I'm here outside. You know what
0: That's
1: I mean?
0: Right.
1: It's
0: Absolutely.
1: All integrated. So, I mean, you're ordained all the time. I mean, it's like we talked about the grace of ordination leaves that indelible mark on the soul, that special character. So it's always there. And it's really that character that helps to strengthen and deepen the other sacraments and the other vocations that we have and that we're called to. So I think remembering that that God has to come first and God's will in our lives has to come first, and how that strengthens the marriage bond. I know my marriage has been greatly improved and blessed and strengthened through the diaconate vocation, because remember, for us as deacons, there are men that are already serving in different capacities in their families, in their jobs, and the church recognizes that service ministry and then calls you for an ordination to share those gifts with the entire church. We also talked about the liturgy and you know, how priests and deacons work, because that's really when most people will see priests and deacons in
0: working
1: a sense
0: together,
1: working
0: yes.
1: together is at the Holy Sacrifice of the Mass. We talked about some of the challenges that are faced with liturgical ministries.
0: Well, the biggest challenge is to just remember that people don't come to see us.
1: Yes.
0: We're just the means pointing to Him. And when we get in the way, and that, and you can do that by changing
1: parish. And so, you know, there are many other things that deacons do, services that deacons lead, liturgy of the hours, funeral service, and things like that.
0: Marriages,
1: that are not
0: baptisms,
1: right.
0: Very helpful.
1: Exactly,
0: yes.
1: that are not part of Mass or outside of Mass.
0: Right.
1: And that is a proper, really, place for them to preach. Although, you know, obviously, you know, in a parish, I preach quite a bit when I'm there and helping Father out, like during Holy Week and things like that. But, you know, the chief teacher is the pastor as the shepherd. And when we come back from this short break, we will continue our last episode and close out our discussion of priests and deacons, ministers of mercy. Be back in a few minutes.

0: Hi, this is Doug Keck inviting you to join me next time when our special guest will be Father Michael Land. We'll talk about his new book, A Short History of the Roman Mass.
1: We sometimes hear that our celebration of the Mass should go back to the Last Supper. We should celebrate like Jesus and the Apostles at the Last Supper. But the Last Supper was not yet the liturgy of the Mass, in which developed later.
0: Next time on Bookmark.
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Welcome back to Priests and Deacons, Minister of Mercy. I am Deacon Harold Burke Sivers, your host, and along with my co-host, Father Brian.

0: different topics that we talked about during the series. And so we talked about the different...
1: Very complicated, an adult act. And it's a lot more than just doing what you're told. It's embracing the fact that the world doesn't revolve around you, that you're just part of a much larger picture. And a part of this larger picture for anybody in any life is there are authorities you have to obey, whether it's the state or your boss. And the similar thing is true in religion, only in a deeper sense. When you do that, you're being honest about your character. As long as someone has commanded you to, is not a sin or an abuse of their authority where they're trying to act outside what is their right to tell you to do, you have an obligation if they have a right to command you, and that's given in different ways, in different settings, but to do it because it helps you to enter more into reality than you would on your own.
0: And what you just said ties into something else, you know, about the media, because I remember seeing a television program once, as you were speaking, it brought it to mind. There was a priest that was visiting his bishop, and they were having a discussion over something the priest was doing that wasn't bad, but the bishop, you know, was kind of not like, and so the priest went leaving, and the bishop said, "Father," and the priest turned around and he stuck his hand out like, "You forgot to kiss
1: my ring."
0: And I looked at that like, are you kidding me?
1: Yeah.
0: What? And again, that's a television portrayal of what, see, you're supposed to kiss. Even though we disagree, don't forget, I'm the boss.
1: I'm the boss.
0: Kiss my ring. I'm like, oh, come on, man. Again, but people are watching this and they think, even though it's a movie, even though it's fiction, oh, see, that's the way the Catholic Church is. So we've talked also about how the media distorts and perverts the image of the priesthood and some of the things that we're doing to fight back through the use of social media.
1: Well, my favorite scene about the bishop is in The Keys of the Kingdom, that old movie with Gregory Peck, where the bishop, who's played by the guy who played Santa Claus in Miracle on 34th Street, convinces him to go to the missions. And the priest says, "Well, Your Excellency, the way he's explained it has made it impossible for me to say no." And the bishop says, "That's why I'm a bishop." That's part of the job description.
0: Yeah, and so we talked about the use of social media and how that's really helped Catholics kind of turn the tide on all the negativity that the media perpetuates about the Catholic Church. The use of things like Facebook, you know, which EWTN is on, we're both on, because we communicate through Facebook, and it really is an extension of the ministry. And we talked about how the Pope Benedict XVI actually encourages the use, but not just as some dispassionate connection, like how a lot of young people use texting and things like that today.
1: Constantly Twittering
0: but
1: 24
0: hours
1: a day.
0: Really bringing the gospel and the message of Jesus Christ into that forum so that people can feel and deeply experience the love of God through that medium, even though they may be continents apart. They're still receiving the message. They're still receiving the gospel of Jesus Christ.
1: Right.
0: And one of the other things that we talked about that's very important is also ongoing formation. We covered that in the last episode as well. How it's so important that in all the areas of cornerstone of formation, that once you're ordained and you're out working and ministering, it's still so very important and vital that we keep up to date in all those aspects in our human formation, so we're always bettering ourselves so that we can serve better, in the intellectual formation to know the tenets of the faith so that we can teach and preach the beauty and truth of the Catholic faith. In the spiritual formation, retreats, prayer for priests saying Mass every day, or for deacons going to Mass as often as they can, and also in the pastoral formation, by being good, well, priests being good shepherds, you know, because you're like the fathers of the family, the deacons like the older brothers.
1: All right.
0: So older brothers still have responsibility over some of the children too, but
1: that's
0: not like dad does.
1: That's
0: you know? So we're in our final minute. Do you have any final reflections as we close out our series?
1: I would just say that you should appreciate to the laity, I'm sure you do, but let's just underline it, all the good things that the priests and deacons do where they're offering their lives for you. It's true that we have some shadows in our clerical lives now. Some people haven't been all that they should be, but we can't concentrate

0: on that, because nobody ever talks about all the self-effacing, hard-working priests that are everything that they should be. And just try to help them out a little bit by trying to understand the kind of pressures they're under and how they often don't have free, they feel kind of closed in sometimes. So if you had a negative reaction, it's not because of you or just because they're not Christ-like. It's just because they're tired.
1: Amen. So thank you so much, Father. It's been an honor and a pleasure to do this series with you.
0: And same here.
1: Thank you so much. And
0: thank you.
1: As always, will you close us out with your blessing, please?
0: All right. May the blessing of Almighty God, the Father, Son, and Holy Spirit descend upon you and remain with you forever.
1: Amen.
0: Amen.

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1: Glory be to the Father, and to the Son, and to the Holy Spirit, as it was in the beginning, is now, and ever shall be, world without end. Amen. The first salutation. Through the intercession of Saint Michael and the celestial choir of seraphim, may it please God to make us worthy to receive into our hearts the fire of his perfect charity. Amen. Our Father who art in heaven, hallowed be thy name. Thy kingdom come, thy will be done on earth as it is in heaven. Give us this day our daily bread, and forgive us our trespasses, as we forgive those who trespass against us. And lead us not into temptation, but deliver us from evil. Amen. Hail Mary, full of grace, the Lord is with thee. Blessed art thou amongst women, and blessed is the fruit of thy womb, Jesus. Holy Mary, Mother of God, pray for us sinners now and at the hour of our death. Amen. Hail Mary, full of grace, the Lord is with thee. Blessed art thou among women, and blessed is the fruit of thy womb, Jesus. Holy Mary, Mother of God, pray for us sinners now and at the hour of our death. Amen. Hail Mary, full of grace, the Lord is with thee. Blessed art thou among women, and blessed is the fruit.

Jesus. Holy Mary, Mother of God, pray for us sinners now and at the hour of our death. Amen. The second salutation. Through the intercession of Saint Michael and the celestial choir of cherubim, may God grant us the grace to abandon the ways of sin and follow the path of Christian perfection. Amen. Our Father, who art in heaven, hallowed be thy name. Thy kingdom come, thy will be done, on earth as it is in heaven. Give us this day our daily bread, and forgive us our trespasses, as we forgive those who trespass against us. And lead us not into temptation, but deliver us from evil. Amen. Hail Mary, full of grace, the Lord is with thee. Blessed art thou amongst women, and blessed is the fruit of thy womb, Jesus. Holy Mary, Mother of God, pray for us sinners, now and at the hour of our death. Amen. Hail Mary, full of grace, the Lord is with thee. Blessed art thou among women, and blessed is the fruit of thy womb, Jesus. Holy Mary, Mother of God, pray for us sinners now and at the hour of our death. Amen. Hail Mary, full of grace, the Lord is with thee. Blessed art thou amongst women, and blessed is the fruit of thy womb, Jesus. Holy Mary, Mother of God, pray for us sinners now and at the hour of our death. Amen. The third salutation. Through the intercession of Saint Michael and the celestial choir of thrones, may it please God to infuse into our hearts a true and earnest spirit of humility. Amen. Our Father, who art in heaven, hallowed be thy name. Thy kingdom come, thy will be done, on earth as it is in heaven. Give us this day our daily bread, and forgive us our trespasses, as we forgive those who trespass against us. And lead us not into temptation, but deliver us from evil. Amen. Hail Mary, full of grace, the Lord is with thee. Blessed art thou amongst women, and blessed is the fruit of thy womb, Jesus. Holy Mary, Mother of God, pray for us sinners, now and at the hour of our death. Amen. Hail Mary, full of grace, the Lord is with thee. Blessed art thou among women, and blessed is the fruit of thy womb, Jesus. Holy Mary, Mother of God, pray for us sinners now and at the hour of our death. Amen. Hail Mary, full of grace, the Lord is with thee. Blessed art thou amongst women, and blessed is the fruit of thy womb, Jesus. Holy Mary, Mother of God, pray for us sinners now and at the hour of our death. Amen. The fourth salutation. Through the intercession of Saint Michael and the celestial choir of dominations, may it please God to grant us the grace to have dominion over our senses and to correct our depraved passions.

Christian. Amen. Our Father, who art in heaven, hallowed be thy name. Thy kingdom come, thy will be done on earth as it is in heaven. Give us this day our daily bread, and forgive us our trespasses as we forgive those who trespass against us. And lead us not into temptation, but deliver us from evil. Amen. Hail Mary, full of grace, the Lord is with thee. Blessed art thou amongst women, and blessed is the fruit of thy womb, Jesus. Holy Mary, Mother of God, pray for us sinners now and at the hour of our death. Amen. Hail Mary, full of grace, the Lord is with thee. Blessed art thou among women, and blessed is the fruit of thy womb, Jesus. Holy Mary, Mother of God, pray for us sinners now and at the hour of our death. Amen. Hail Mary, full of grace, the Lord is with thee. Blessed art thou among women, and blessed is the fruit of thy womb, Jesus. Holy Mary, Mother of God, pray for us sinners now and at the hour of our death. Amen. The fifth salutation. Through the intercession of Saint Michael and the celestial choir of virtues, may our Lord keep us from falling into temptation and deliver us from evil. Amen. Our Father, who art in heaven, hallowed be thy name. Thy kingdom come, thy will be done on earth as it is in heaven. Give us this day our daily bread, and forgive us our trespasses, as we forgive those who trespass against us. And lead us not into temptation, but deliver us from evil. Amen. Hail Mary, full of grace, the Lord is with thee. Blessed art thou amongst women, and blessed is the fruit of thy womb, Jesus. Holy Mary, Mother of God, pray for us sinners now and at the hour of our death. Amen. Hail Mary, full of grace, the Lord is with thee. Blessed art thou among women, and blessed is the fruit of thy womb, Jesus. Holy Mary, Mother of God, pray for us sinners now and at the hour of our death. Amen. Hail Mary, full of grace, the Lord is with thee. Blessed art thou among women, and blessed is the fruit of thy womb, Jesus. Holy Mary, Mother of God, pray for us sinners now and at the hour of our death. Amen. The sixth salutation. Through the intercession of Saint Michael and the celestial choir of powers, may God vouchsafe to keep our souls from the wiles and the temptations of the devil. Amen. Our Father, who art in heaven, hallowed be thy name. Thy kingdom come, thy will be done on earth as it is in heaven. Give us this day our daily bread, and forgive us our trespasses, as we forgive those who trespass against us. And lead us not into temptation, but deliver us from evil. Amen. Hail Mary, full of grace, the Lord is with thee. Blessed art thou amongst women, and blessed is the fruit of thy womb, Jesus. Holy Mary, Mother of God, pray for us sinners, now and at the hour of our death.

praise. The Lord is with thee. Blessed art thou amongst women, and blessed is the fruit of thy womb, Jesus. Holy Mary, Mother of God, pray for us sinners now and in the hour of our death. Amen. Hail Mary, full of grace, the Lord is with thee. Blessed art thou amongst women, and blessed is the fruit of thy womb, Jesus. Holy Mary, Mother of God, pray for us sinners, now and at the hour of our death. Amen. The seventh salutation. Through the intercession of Saint Michael and the celestial choir of principalities, may it please God to fill our hearts with the spirit of true and hearty obedience. Amen. Our Father, who art in heaven, hallowed be thy name. Thy kingdom come, thy will be done on earth as it is in heaven. Give us this day our daily bread, and forgive us our trespasses as we forgive those who trespass against us. And lead us not into temptation, but deliver us from evil. Amen. Hail Mary, full of grace, the Lord is with thee. Blessed art thou amongst women, and blessed is the fruit of thy womb, Jesus. Holy Mary, Mother of God, pray for us sinners, now and at the hour of our death. Amen. Hail Mary, full of grace, the Lord is with thee. Blessed art thou amongst women, and blessed is the fruit of thy womb, Jesus. Holy Mary, Mother of God, pray for us sinners, now and at the hour of our death. Amen. Hail Mary, full of grace, the Lord is with thee. Blessed art thou amongst women, and blessed is the fruit of thy womb, Jesus. Holy Mary, Mother of God, pray for us sinners, now and at the hour of our death. Amen. The eighth salutation. Through the intercession of Saint Michael and the celestial choir of archangels, may it please God to grant us the grace of perseverance in the faith and in all good works, that we may thereby be enabled to attain unto the glory of paradise. Amen. Our Father, who art in heaven, hallowed be thy name. Thy kingdom come, thy will be done on earth as it is in heaven. Give us this day our daily bread, and forgive us our trespasses as we forgive those who trespass against us. And lead us not into temptation, but deliver us from evil. Amen. Hail Mary, full of grace, the Lord is with thee. Blessed art thou among women, and blessed is the fruit of thy womb, Jesus. Holy Mary, Mother of God, pray for us sinners now and at the hour of our death. Amen. Hail Mary, full of grace, the Lord is with thee. Blessed art thou amongst women, and blessed is the fruit of thy womb, Jesus. Holy Mary, Mother of God, pray for us sinners, now and at the hour of our death. Amen. Hail Mary, full of grace, the Lord is with thee. Blessed art thou amongst women, and blessed is the fruit of thy womb, Jesus. Holy Mary, Mother of God, pray for us sinners, now and at the hour of our death. Amen.
the ninth salutation. Through the intercession of Saint Michael and the celestial choir of angels, may God vouchsafe to grant that they may protect us during life, and after death may lead us into the everlasting glory of heaven. Amen. Our Father, who art in heaven, hallowed be thy name. Thy kingdom come, thy will be done on earth as it is in heaven. Give us this day our daily bread, and forgive us our trespasses as we forgive those who trespass against us. And lead us not into temptation, but deliver us from evil. Amen. Hail Mary, full of grace, the Lord is with thee. Blessed art thou among women, and blessed is the fruit of thy womb, Jesus. Holy Mary, Mother of God, pray for us sinners, now and at the hour of our death. Amen. Hail Mary, full of grace, the Lord is with thee. Blessed art thou amongst women, and blessed is the fruit of thy womb, Jesus. Holy Mary, Mother of God, pray for us sinners, now and at the hour of our death. Amen. Hail Mary, full of grace, the Lord is with thee. Blessed art thou amongst women, and blessed is the fruit of thy womb, Jesus. Holy Mary, Mother of God, pray for us sinners now and at the hour of our death. Amen. In honor of Saint Michael. Our Father, who art in heaven, hallowed be thy name. Thy kingdom come, thy will be done on earth as it is in heaven. Give us this day our daily bread, and forgive us our trespasses, as we forgive those who trespass against us. And lead us not into temptation, but deliver us from evil. Amen. In honor of Saint Gabriel. Our Father, who art in heaven, hallowed be thy name. Thy kingdom come, thy will be done on earth as it is in heaven. Give us this day our daily bread, and forgive us our trespasses as we forgive those who trespass against us. And lead us not into temptation, but deliver us from evil. Amen. In honor of Saint Raphael. Our Father, who art in heaven, hallowed be thy name. Thy kingdom come, thy will be done on earth as it is in heaven. Give us this day our daily bread, and forgive us our trespasses, as we forgive those who trespass against us. And lead us not into temptation, but deliver us from evil. Amen. In honor of our own guardian angel. Our Father, who art in heaven, hallowed be thy name. Thy kingdom come, thy will be done, on earth as it is in heaven. Give us this day our daily bread, and forgive us our trespasses, as we forgive those who trespass against us. And lead us not into temptation, but deliver us from evil. Amen. Saint Michael, glorious.

prince, chief and champion of the heavenly hosts, guardian of the souls of men, conqueror of the rebellious angels, steward of the palace of God under our divine King Jesus Christ, our worthy leader, endowed with superhuman excellence and virtue, vouchsafed to free us from all evil, who with full confidence have recourse to Thee, and by Thy incomparable protection enable us to make progress every day in the faithful service of our God. Amen. Let us pray. Pray for us, most blessed Michael, Prince of the Church of Jesus Christ, that we may be made worthy of His promises. Almighty and eternal God, who in Thine own marvelous goodness and pity didst forelay common salvation of men, choose Thy glorious Archangel Michael to be the Prince of Thy Church. Make us worthy, we pray Thee, to be delivered by His beneficent protection from all our enemies, that at the hour of our death, none of them may approach to harm us. Rather, do Thou vouchsafe unto us that by the same Archangel Michael, we may be introduced into the presence of Thy Most High and Divine Majesty. Through the merits of the same Jesus Christ our Lord. Amen.

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1: 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We'll talk about his new book, A Short History of the Roman Mass.
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1: Before our Lord Jesus was lifted into heaven, he commanded the disciples to be his witnesses to the world. 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

0: In the name of the Father, and of the Son, and of the Holy Spirit.
1: Amen.
0: I believe
1: in God, the Father Almighty, Creator of heaven and earth, and in Jesus Christ, His only Son, our Lord, who was conceived by the Holy Spirit, born of the Virgin Mary, suffered under Pontius Pilate, was crucified, died, and buried. He descended into hell, the third day rose from the dead.
2: He ascended into heaven and is seated at the right hand of the Father.
1: Father Almighty.
2: I believe in the Holy Spirit, the Holy Catholic Church, the communion of saints, the forgiveness of sins, resurrection of the body, and life everlasting. Amen.
0: Our Father who art in heaven, hallowed be thy name. Thy kingdom come, thy will be done, on earth as it is in heaven.
2: Give us this day our daily bread, and forgive us our trespasses, as we forgive those who trespass against us. And lead us not into temptation, but deliver us from evil.
0: Hail Mary, full of grace, the Lord is with thee. Blessed art thou amongst women, and blessed is the fruit of thy womb, Jesus.
2: Holy Mary, Mother of God, pray for us sinners now and at the hour of our death. Amen.
0: Hail Mary, full of grace, the Lord is with thee. Blessed art thou amongst women, and blessed is the fruit of thy womb, Jesus.
2: Holy Mary, Mother of God, pray for us sinners now and at the hour of our death. Amen.
0: Hail Mary, full of grace, the Lord is with thee. Blessed art thou amongst women, and blessed is the fruit of thy womb, Jesus.
2: Holy Mary, Mother of God, pray for us sinners now and at the hour of our death. Amen.
0: Glory be to the Father, and to the Son, and to the Holy Spirit.
2: As it was in the beginning, is now, and ever shall be, world without end. Amen.
0: O my Jesus,
1: forgive us our sins, save us from the fires of hell. Lead all souls to heaven, especially those who most need thy mercy.
3: We're standing at the grotto, where the angel of the Lord, the angel Gabriel, appeared to the Blessed Virgin Mary to invite her to become the mother of Jesus. As St. Luke tells us, the angel Gabriel was sent from God to a town of Galilee named Nazareth to a virgin betrothed to a man named Joseph of the house of David. The virgin's name was Mary. Upon arriving, the angel said to her, "Rejoice, O highly favored daughter. The Lord is with you. Blessed are you among women." And so we pray at this spot where the angel made this announcement to Mary. "Do not fear, Mary. You have found favor with God. You shall conceive and bear a son and give him the name Jesus. Great will be his dignity, and he will be called Son of the Most High."
0: Our Father, who art in heaven, hallowed be thy name. Thy kingdom come, thy will be done, on earth as it is in heaven.
2: Give us this day our daily bread, and forgive us our trespasses, as we forgive those who trespass against us. And lead us not into temptation, but deliver us from evil.
0: Hail Mary, full of grace, the Lord is with thee. Blessed art thou amongst women, and blessed is the fruit of thy womb, Jesus.
2: Holy Mary, Mother of God, pray for us sinners now.
0: Hail Mary, full of grace, the Lord is with thee. Blessed art thou amongst women, and blessed is the fruit of thy womb, Jesus.
2: Holy Mary, Mother of God, pray for us sinners now and at the hour of our death. Amen.
0: Hail Mary, full of grace, the Lord is with thee. Blessed art thou amongst women, and blessed is the fruit of thy womb, Jesus.
2: Holy Mary, Mother of God, pray for us sinners now and at the hour of our death. Amen.
0: Hail Mary, full of grace, the Lord is with thee. Blessed art thou amongst women, and blessed is the fruit of thy womb, Jesus.
2: Holy Mary, Mother of God, pray for us sinners now and at the hour of our death. Amen.
0: Hail Mary, full of grace, the Lord is with thee. Blessed art thou amongst women, and blessed is the fruit of thy womb, Jesus.
2: Holy Mary, Mother of God, pray for us sinners now and at the hour of our death. Amen.
0: Hail Mary, full of grace, the Lord is with thee. Blessed art thou amongst women, and blessed is the fruit of thy womb, Jesus.
2: Holy Mary, Mother of God, pray for us sinners now and at the hour of our death. Amen.
0: Hail Mary, full of grace, the Lord is with thee. Blessed art thou amongst women, and blessed is the fruit of thy womb, Jesus.
2: Holy Mary, Mother of God, pray for us sinners now and at the hour of our death. Amen.
0: Hail Mary, full of grace, the Lord is with thee. Blessed art thou amongst women, and blessed is the fruit of thy womb, Jesus.
2: Holy Mary, Mother of God, pray for us sinners now and at the hour of our death. Amen.
0: Hail Mary, full of grace, the Lord is with thee. Blessed art thou amongst women, and blessed is the fruit of thy womb, Jesus.
2: Holy Mary, Mother of God, pray for us sinners now and at the hour of our death. Amen.
0: Hail Mary, full of grace, the Lord is with thee. Blessed art thou amongst women, And blessed is the fruit of thy womb, Jesus.
2: Holy Mary, Mother of God, pray for us sinners now and at the hour of our death. Amen.
0: Glory be to the Father, and to the Son, and to the Holy Spirit.
2: As it was in the beginning, is now, and ever shall be, world without end. Amen.
0: O my Jesus,
2: forgive us our sins, save us from the fires of hell. Lead all souls to heaven, especially those who most need thy mercy.
3: We're in the Church of the Visitation, where Mary came to greet Elizabeth at the house of Zechariah, as we read in the Gospel of St. Luke, chapter 2, verse 40. And Mary went into the house of Zechariah, and she greeted Elizabeth. And when Elizabeth heard the greeting of Mary, the babe in her womb leapt for joy, and Elizabeth was filled with the Holy Spirit. And she raised her voice in a loud cry and said, "Blessed are you among women, and blessed is the fruit of your womb."
0: Our Father, who art in heaven, hallowed be thy name. Thy kingdom come, thy will be done, on earth as it is in heaven.
2: Give us this day our daily bread, and forgive us our trespasses, as we forgive those who trespass against us. And lead us not into temptation, but deliver us from evil.
0: Hail Mary, full of grace, the Lord is with thee. Blessed art thou amongst women, and blessed is the fruit of thy womb, Jesus.
2: Holy Mary, Mother of God, pray for us sinners now and at the hour of our death. Amen.
0: Hail Mary, full of grace, the Lord is with thee. Blessed art thou amongst women, and blessed is the fruit of thy womb, Jesus.
2: Holy Mary, Mother of God, pray for us sinners now and at the hour of our death. Amen.
0: Hail Mary, full of grace, the Lord is with thee. Blessed art thou amongst women, and blessed is the fruit of thy womb, Jesus.
2: Holy Mary, Mother of God, pray for us sinners now and at the hour of our death. Amen.
0: Hail Mary, full of grace, the Lord is with thee. Blessed art thou amongst women, and blessed is the fruit of thy womb, Jesus.
2: Holy Mary, Mother of God, pray for us sinners now and at the hour of our death. Amen.
0: Hail Mary, full of grace, the Lord is with thee. Blessed art thou amongst women, and blessed is the fruit of thy womb, Jesus.
2: Holy Mary, Mother of God, pray for us sinners now and at the hour of our death. Amen.
0: Hail Mary, full of grace, the Lord is with thee. Blessed art thou amongst women, and blessed is the fruit of thy womb, Jesus.
2: Holy Mary, Mother of God, pray for us sinners now and at the hour of our death. Amen.
0: Hail Mary, full of grace, the Lord is with thee. Blessed art thou amongst women, and blessed is the fruit of thy womb, Jesus.
2: Holy Mary, Mother of God, pray for us sinners now and at the hour of our death. Amen.
0: Hail Mary, full of grace, the Lord is with thee. Blessed art thou amongst women, and blessed is the fruit of thy womb, Jesus.
2: Holy Mary, Mother of God, pray for us sinners now and at the hour of our death. Amen.
0: Hail Mary, full of grace, the Lord is with thee. Blessed art thou amongst women, and blessed is the fruit of thy womb, Jesus.
2: Holy Mary, Mother of God, pray for us sinners now and at the hour of our death. Amen.
0: Hail Mary, full of grace, the Lord is with thee. Blessed art thou amongst women, and blessed is the fruit of thy womb, Jesus.
2: Holy Mary, Mother of God, pray for us sinners now and at the hour of our death. Amen.
0: Glory be to the Father, and to the Son, and to the Holy Spirit.
2: As it was in the beginning, is now, and ever shall be, world without end. Amen.
0: O my Jesus,
2: forgive us our sins, save us from the fires of hell. Lead all souls to heaven, especially those who most need thy mercy.
3: We're kneeling down at the Star of Bethlehem, where Jesus, our Savior, was born. Born to Mary, a virgin. Born a babe, having emptied himself of the glory of heaven, and becoming poor to make us rich.
0: Our Father, who art in heaven, hallowed be thy name. Thy kingdom come, thy will be done, on earth as it is in heaven.
2: Give us this day our daily bread, and forgive us our trespasses, as we forgive those who trespass against us. And lead us not into temptation, but deliver us from evil.
0: Hail Mary, full of grace, the Lord is with thee. Blessed art thou amongst women, and blessed is the fruit of thy womb, Jesus.
2: Holy Mary, Mother of God, pray for us sinners now and at the hour of our death. Amen.
0: Hail Mary, full of grace, the Lord is with thee. Blessed art thou amongst women, and blessed is the fruit of thy womb, Jesus.
2: Holy Mary, Mother of God, pray for us sinners now and at the hour of our death. Amen.
0: Hail Mary, full of grace, the Lord is with thee. Blessed art thou amongst women, and blessed is the fruit of thy womb, Jesus.
2: Holy Mary, Mother of God, pray for us sinners now and at the hour of our death. Amen.
0: of grace, the Lord is with thee. Blessed art thou amongst women, and blessed is the fruit of thy womb, Jesus.
2: Holy Mary, Mother of God, pray for us sinners now and at our death. Amen.
0: Hail Mary, full of grace, the Lord is with thee. Blessed art thou amongst women, and blessed is the fruit of thy womb, Jesus.
2: Holy Mary, Mother of God, pray for us sinners now and at our death. Amen.
0: Hail Mary, full of grace, the Lord is with thee. Blessed art thou amongst women, and blessed is the fruit of thy womb, Jesus.
2: Holy Mary, Mother of God, pray for us sinners now and at the hour of our death. Amen.
0: Hail Mary, full of grace, the Lord is with thee. Blessed art thou amongst women, and blessed is the fruit of thy womb, Jesus.
2: Holy Mary, Mother of God, pray for us sinners now and at the hour of our death. Amen.
0: Hail Mary, full of grace, the Lord is with thee. Blessed art thou amongst women, and blessed is the fruit of thy womb, Jesus.
2: Holy Mary, Mother of God, pray for us sinners now and at the hour of our death. Amen.
0: Hail Mary, full of grace, the Lord is with thee. Blessed art thou amongst women, and blessed is the fruit of thy womb, Jesus.
2: Holy Mary, Mother of God, pray for us sinners now and at the hour of our death. Amen.
0: Hail Mary, full of grace, the Lord is with thee. Blessed art thou amongst women, and blessed is the fruit of thy womb, Jesus.
2: Holy Mary, Mother of God, pray for us sinners now and at the hour of our death. Amen.
0: Glory be to the Father, and to the Son, and to the Holy Spirit.
2: As it was in the beginning, is now, and ever shall be, world without end. Amen.
0: O my Jesus,
2: forgive us our sins, save us from the fires of hell. Lead all souls to heaven, especially those who most need of thy mercy.
3: We kneel down before the first century manger made of stone that was found in the cave in Bethlehem, the cave where Jesus was born. And this manger is still here for our devotion. These are the steps leading up to the temple of the Lord in Jerusalem, on which Joseph and Mary brought the infant Jesus for the presentation in the temple. We're standing next to a mikveh, a ritual bath, into which Jewish women would go to bathe 40 days after they had given birth. According to the law of Moses, they were considered unclean, that is sacred, until they took this ritual bath. And so Our Lady also did this, as Jewish law required.
0: Our Father, who art in heaven, hallowed be thy name. Thy kingdom come, thy will be done, on earth as it is in heaven.
2: Give us this day our daily bread, and forgive us our trespasses, as we forgive those who trespass against us. And lead us not into temptation, but deliver us from evil.
0: Hail Mary, full of grace, the Lord is with thee. Blessed art thou amongst women, and blessed is the fruit of thy womb, Jesus.
2: Holy Mary, Mother of God, pray for us sinners now and at the hour of our death. Amen.
0: Hail Mary, full of grace, the Lord is with thee. Blessed art thou amongst women, and blessed is the fruit of thy womb, Jesus.
2: Holy Mary, Mother of God, pray for us sinners now and at the hour of our death. Amen.
0: Hail Mary, full of grace, the Lord is with thee. Blessed art thou amongst women, and blessed is the fruit of thy womb, Jesus.
2: Holy Mary, Mother of God, pray for us sinners now and at the hour of our death. Amen.
0: Hail Mary, full of grace, the Lord is with thee. Blessed art thou amongst women, and blessed is the fruit of thy womb, Jesus.
2: Holy Mary, Mother of God, pray for us sinners now and at the hour of our death. Amen.
0: Hail Mary, full of grace, the Lord is with thee. Blessed art thou amongst women, and blessed is the fruit of thy womb, Jesus.
2: Holy Mary, Mother of God, pray for us sinners now and at the hour of our death. Amen.
0: Hail Mary, full of grace, the Lord is with thee. Blessed art thou amongst women, and blessed is the fruit of thy womb, Jesus.
2: Holy Mary, Mother of God, pray for us sinners now and at the hour of our death. Amen.
0: Hail Mary, full of grace, the Lord is with thee. Blessed art thou amongst women, and blessed is the fruit of thy womb, Jesus.
2: Holy Mary, Mother of God, pray for us sinners now and at the hour of our death. Amen.
0: Hail Mary, full of grace, the Lord is with thee. Blessed art thou amongst women, and blessed is the fruit of thy womb, Jesus.
2: Holy Mary, Mother of God, pray for us sinners now and at the hour of our death. Amen.
0: Hail Mary, full of grace, the Lord is with thee. Blessed art thou amongst women, and blessed is the fruit of thy womb, Jesus.
2: Holy Mary, Mother of God, pray for us sinners now and at the hour of our death. Amen.
0: Hail Mary, full of grace, the Lord is with thee. Blessed art thou amongst women, and blessed is the fruit of thy womb, Jesus.
2: Holy Mary, Mother of God, pray for us sinners now and at the hour of our death. Amen.
0: Be to the Father, and to the Son, and to the Holy Spirit.
2: As it was in the beginning, is now, and ever shall be.

0: their relatives and acquaintances and discovered that he was not there, they returned to the city of Jerusalem. Here we stand outside the Damascus Gate, the northern gate leading towards their home in Nazareth. And now we begin to pray the mystery of the finding of Jesus in the temple in Jerusalem.
1: Our Father, who art in heaven, hallowed be thy name. Thy kingdom come, thy will be done, on earth as it is in heaven.
2: Give us this day our daily bread, and forgive us our trespasses, as we forgive those who trespass against us. And lead us not into temptation, but deliver us from evil.
1: Hail Mary, full of grace, the Lord is with thee. Blessed art thou amongst women, and blessed is the fruit of thy womb, Jesus.
2: Holy Mary, Mother of God, pray for us sinners now and at the hour of our death. Amen.
1: Hail Mary, full of grace, the Lord is with thee. Blessed art thou amongst women, and blessed is the fruit of thy womb, Jesus.
2: Holy Mary, Mother of God, pray for us sinners now and at the hour of our death. Amen.
1: Hail Mary, full of grace, the Lord is with thee. Blessed art thou amongst women, and blessed is the fruit of thy womb, Jesus.
2: Holy Mary, Mother of God, pray for us sinners now and at the hour of our death. Amen.
1: Hail Mary, full of grace, the Lord is with thee. Blessed art thou amongst women, and blessed is the fruit of thy womb, Jesus.
2: Holy Mary, Mother of God, pray for us sinners now and at the hour of our death. Amen.
1: Hail Mary, full of grace, the Lord is with thee. Blessed art thou amongst women, and blessed is the fruit of thy womb, Jesus.
2: Holy Mary, Mother of God, pray for us sinners now and at the hour of our death. Amen.
1: Hail Mary, full of grace, the Lord is with thee. Blessed art thou amongst women, and blessed is the fruit of thy womb, Jesus.
2: Holy Mary, Mother of God, pray for us sinners now and at the hour of our death. Amen.
1: Hail Mary, full of grace, the Lord is with thee. Blessed art thou amongst women, and blessed is the fruit of thy womb, Jesus.
2: Holy Mary, Mother of God, pray for us sinners now and at the hour of our death. Amen.
1: Hail Mary, full of grace, the Lord is with thee. Blessed art thou amongst women, and blessed is the fruit of thy womb, Jesus.
2: Holy Mary, Mother of God, pray for us sinners now and at the hour of our death. Amen.
1: Hail Mary, full of grace, the Lord is with thee. Blessed art thou amongst women, and blessed is the fruit of thy womb, Jesus.
2: Holy Mary, Mother of God, pray for us sinners now and at the hour of our death. Amen.
1: Hail Mary, full of grace, the Lord is with thee. Blessed art thou amongst women, and blessed is the fruit of thy womb, Jesus.
2: Holy Mary, Mother of God, pray for us sinners now and at the hour of our death. Amen.
1: Glory be to the Father, and to the Son, and to the Holy Spirit.
2: As it was in the beginning, is now, and ever shall be, world without end. Amen.
1: O my Jesus,
2: forgive us our sins, save us from the fires of hell. Lead all souls to heaven, especially those who most need of thy mercy.
1: Hail, Holy Queen,
2: Mother of mercy, our life, our sweetness, our hope. To thee we cry, who banished us from thee. To thee do we send our sighs, with mourning and weeping in this valley of tears. Turn them, most gracious advocate, the nice mercy toward us. And after this our exile, show unto us the blessed fruit of thy womb, Jesus. O clement, O loving, O sweet Virgin Mary.
1: Pray for us, O Holy Mother of God,
2: that we may be made worthy of the promises of Christ.
1: In the Father, and of the Son, and of the Holy Spirit.
2: Amen.
3: Amen. Amen.

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1: Christ, hear us.
0: Christ, graciously hear us.
1: Christ, graciously hear us.
0: God, the Father of heaven,
1: have mercy on us.
0: God, the Son, Redeemer of the world,
1: have mercy on us.
0: God, the Holy Spirit,
1: have mercy on us.
0: Holy Trinity, one God,
1: have mercy on us.

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1: Amen.
0: The Litany of the Divine Child Jesus. Lord, have mercy on us.
1: Lord, have mercy on us.
0: Christ, have mercy on us.
1: Christ, have mercy on us.
0: Lord,

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1: That you would remain our comfort through your holy image,
0: we beseech you to hear us.
2: Lamb of God, who takes away the sins of the world,
3: spare us, O divine child Jesus.
2: Lamb of God, who takes away the sins of the world,
3: graciously hear us, O divine child Jesus.
2: Lamb of God, who takes away the sins of the world,
3: have mercy on us, O divine child Jesus.
2: O Jesus, King of love,
3: I put my trust in your loving mercy.
2: Let us pray. O Lord Jesus Christ, you were pleased to humble yourself in your incarnate divinity and most sacred humanity, being born in time and becoming a little child to lead us. Grant that we may acknowledge infinite wisdom in the silence of a child, power in weakness, and majesty in humiliation. Adoring your humiliations on earth, may we contemplate your glories in heaven, who with the Father and the Holy Spirit lives and reigns forever and ever.
3: Amen.
2: In the name of the Father, and of the Son, and of the Holy Spirit.
3: Amen.

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13: Family, a prayer that we pray together is a powerful prayer. So please pray together with me our EWTN family prayer. Today we pray for the Pope. Lord Jesus Christ, Son of God and Son of Mary, we praise you. Before ascending into heaven, you, the Good Shepherd, entrusted the care of your sheep to Peter to tend and feed them. Send the Holy Spirit to our Holy Father, the Pope. Enlighten his mind, inflame his heart, and strengthen his will, so that he may fulfill your holy will toward us. Console him in his trials, assist him in his labors, and make him a saint. Amen.
1: Behold the Lamb of God, who takes away the sins of the world. Take this, all of you, and eat of it, for this is my body, which will be given up for you.

To you, therefore, most merciful Father, we make humble prayer and petition through Jesus Christ, your Son, our Lord, that you accept and bless these gifts.

0: Fatima. And they're generally not surprised. They're generally awestruck and amazed. But I'll be quite honest with you. If the Blessed Mother appeared to me, I'd be scared to death. Not about what she was going to say, but that she could look into my soul, and I'm not too happy with what's there. I'm hoping that you're all praying for my instant conversion so I could do a little bit better. But ask yourself, would you really like to bump into an angel? Most adults would not. Most children would welcome the idea. We now have a call from Bernadette. Bernadette, where are you from, and what's your question?
1: Reynoldsburg, Ohio. And my question is, I am the oldest of five girls, me being 64, my younger sisters, three of them have not remained Catholic, but they are good Christians, that they said that the Blessed Mother did not remain a virgin after she had Jesus. And I'm trying to explain to them how she did remain, and she is ever virgin. I thank you for answering my call, and I'll listen to your answer. God bless you, Father.
0: Well, Bernadette, you're obviously named after a great saint, Saint Bernadette, who saw the Blessed Virgin at Lourdes. And because of that, innumerable miracles of healing have taken place. One of them, which was attested to by a Nobel Prize-winning scientist, Dr. Alexis Carrel, head of the Rockefeller Institute in New York, who as a young doctor watched a person recover from tubercular peritonitis in front of his eyes at Lourdes. He'll have the book called The Voyage to Lourdes. Now, how does anyone know if Mary remained a virgin or did not remain a virgin? None of us were there. And the best way to do that is to go by the witness of very, very early people and by the beginning of the second century. The saints are without argument saying that Mary was a virgin. If I could find the text, take me a minute to look. Saint Irenaeus, Bishop of Lyon in France, who died in 202 as a martyr, says that Eve, a virgin, fell, and the world was lost, and through a virgin, Mary, the world was saved. Now, he assumes that Mary is a virgin. And the very, very early church referred to Mary as a virgin. Your sisters might do well to look up some histories of the very early church. For instance, Saint Ignatius, Bishop of Antioch, on his way to death in 107. You can find this any theological book in the New Catechism, you'll find it. Says, be careful to have one Eucharist celebrated by the bishop, priests, and deacons around one altar of sacrifice. For without this, you do not have a church. That doesn't sound like the Baptist church, does it? The Baptists attempted in 1500 on the basis of their reading of the scriptures, especially the Acts of the Apostles, Pauline epistles, to reconstruct an early church. But they didn't know much about church history. And they didn't know anything about the writings of the fathers of the church. Because if they did, they would have kept the Eucharist and they would have kept the priesthood. Because, and they would have kept the devotion to the Virgin Mary, because they were there in the very early church. We have a call from Phyllis. Phyllis, where are you from, and what's your question?
2: Hi, Father. I'm from Lima, Ohio. And I have a question from a lot of non-Catholic friends of mine, which ask

0: me when I speak of giving devotion and honor to Mary. They give me a puzzled look, asking, I thought we were only supposed to do that to God. How am I supposed to answer them?
1: Well, you got a Bible text that is very, very easy. In the very first chapter of Luke, Mary sings her hymn of praise. My soul magnifies the Lord, and my spirit rejoices in God my Savior. And she says right there, and all generations shall call me blessed. So it would seem to me that all Christians should call Mary blessed. And they should honor Mary. Now, again, you have to go back to the very early church. By the end of the second century, there is absolutely clear evidence that the early Christians prayed to Mary. There is a book called The Gospel of James. It's another one of these apocryphal gospels that the church did not accept. There were a lot of gospels around, and the bishops of the church only accepted four, Matthew, Mark, Luke, and John. This is done by the early Catholic bishops. And these bishops did not accept the Gospel of James. The Gospel of James is entirely the life of the Virgin Mary. And in fact, we know the names of Mary's mother and father from the Gospel of James, Joachim and Anne. I think it would be good if you explained to some of your friends what I'm saying. Now, when people get into religious arguments, Catholics included, they're often trying to convince themselves. And the more they're trying to convince themselves, the more they argue. You notice, I don't like to argue because I'm completely convinced. I'm completely convinced that the Catholic Church is the church that Jesus established. And the Catholics haven't done too well during the centuries, but the Holy Spirit has kept us on the basic track. I don't have to argue with anybody. And I don't want to argue with anybody because I remember that God himself speaks to every individual soul and he calls them. And who am I to tell God what to do? Now we want to end with a little prayer. O Lord, be with us all and help us to rejoice in Our Lady and all your saints who are the testimonies of Christ's glory and his grace. We pray through Christ our Lord.

0: Hello, I'm Johnette Williams. Did you know God is calling you to a profound relationship with Him, one so deep it leads you all the way to transforming union in Him? He is, and we'll discover how to receive and respond to His initiative of love by studying the spiritual life of a great 20th century saint. 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

0: On today's show, we have an Our Lady of Fatima graphic novel, a Virgin Mary extreme humility keepsake box, holy reminders of St. Dimphna, and more here on EWTN Religious Catalog.
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0: Christ is risen, alleluia, and welcome to EWTN Religious Catalog. I'm Veronica Knuckles, and yes, we are still in the Easter season. As the weather continues to get warmer and even more flowers are in bloom, we're seeing reminders all around us that God has triumphed over death. The month of May also is wonderful because it's the month of Mary. This book, I Am the Virgin Mother of God and Your Mother Too, can help you enter into Holy Scripture through the eyes of Our Lady. This book was written by Providential for the American Providence of the Society for African Missions, Father Dermot Roach. Within these pages, he offers us thought-provoking reflections on Our Lady's actions in our daily lives. The Virgin Mother shows us in today's confused world how to live and how to love according to the gospel. Mary says yes to God at what seems to be the impossible of life. She takes risks for the sake of Jesus. Mary boldly intercedes in scenarios where others would shy away. Our Lady dares to forgive in the most unforgivable circumstances, and she remains with us in order to teach and lead us to Jesus, our Savior. The paperback book is 94 pages. The book, I Am the Virgin Mother of God and Your Mother Too, is item number 6018 for $18.95. Have you ever heard of Our Lady referred to as the unfading bloom? The title poetically expresses the enduring purity, beauty, and spiritual freshness of the Blessed Virgin Mary, emphasizing her unique role and status. In this triptych, which is brand new to the show, you can see the unfading bloom at the center, holding the Christ child in one arm and flowers in the other. On the left panel, you can see St. Michael the Archangel, Prince of the Heavenly Host. On the right panel is a guardian angel. The gold and silver foil prints are mounted on quarter-inch thick pressed wood panels with two hinges on each side. The outer surfaces are finished with blue and decorative gold detail. It measures 6 1/4 inches high by 8 3/4 inches wide when open. When closed, it measures 4 1/4 inches wide. The Unfading Bloom triptych is item number TR39 for $30. You can bring the Blessed Mother into your home with this miniature icon. The vibrant gold foil printing features the unfading bloom. Notice the stunning colors of this image. A prayer you can pray to Mary under this title is, Rejoice, O Bride of God, rejoice, mystical rod which blossomed the unfading flower. Rejoice, O Sovereign Lady, through whom we are filled with joy and inherit life. This icon is mounted on a finished wooden plaque that is 3/8 inch thick. And on the back, you'll find a gold foiled cross surrounded by a decorative gold border. It measures 2 1/2 inches wide and is 3 inches high. The Virgin Mary Unfading Bloom miniature icon is item number 176S for $5.97. With Mother's Day this week, we've called attention to the mothers and maternal figures who are so important to us. We can't forget about our Heavenly Mother this month, who cares so much for our spiritual needs. Next, I have for you the Virgin Mary Extreme Humility Keepsake Box. This handcrafted, mahogany-stained box is a safe and elegant place to store small items. As you can see, the lid features the Virgin Mary of Extreme Humility, a title which highlights her profound humility, a central virtue in her spiritual life, and her role in salvation history. The Mother of God and Mother of the Savior of the world is the mother of all of us too. She wants to tend to our spiritual needs and comfort us in times of trial. I think this would make a thoughtful gift for any spiritual milestone, or as a gift for your own mom. Remember to pray that she would be humble like Mary, holy like Mary, and embody all of Mary's virtues. This box measures 4 inches wide by a little over 5 inches long and is just under 2 inches deep. The box has double hinges and opens to reveal a luxurious red velvet lined interior, providing a soft and protective place for your rosary, blessed medals, or other mementos. The Virgin Mary Extreme Humility Keepsake Box is item number RBX25 for $24.95. St. Louis de Montfort once said, "We never give more honor to Jesus than when we honor his mother, and we honor her simply and solely to honor him all the more perfectly." Here is a book, Mary's Gentle Path, that helps us to do just that. Writer, speaker, and author Catherine Moran brings us this book of daily quotes, meditations, and prayer suggestions based on the writings of the Fatima visionary, Venerable Sister Lucia dos Santos. The Blessed Mother appeared to Lucia and her two cousins over 100 years ago in the small town of Fatima, Portugal, with a message from heaven that mankind needed to make reparation for all of the ways it had offended her son, Jesus, who was already so terribly offended. Sister Lucia spent the rest of her life sharing the message of Fatima and Our Lady's warnings. Her writings reflect her gift and talent as a catechist and an evangelist. By prayerfully reflecting on these meditations and implementing the daily challenges in this book, you can't help but develop a more intense knowledge of the Fatima message and a deeper love for Our Lady and Our Lord. The paperback book is 383 pages long. The book, Mary's Gentle Path, is item number 6477 for $13.95. We celebrate the feast day of Our Lady of Fatima this week on May 13th, and every month through October 13th, we honor each of her visits to the children of Fatima. This gold leaf Our Lady of Fatima vase can be filled with flowers throughout the spring, summer, and early fall months. 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On the front, you see a clay hand-carved medallion of Our Lady of Fatima. 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You should hand wash and dry this vase after each use. If fresh flowers aren't your thing, like they aren't mine either, consider going to your local craft store to choose artificial flowers for this vase. There are lots of flowers that represent Mary: roses, lilies, tulips, irises, marigolds, daisies, ziennas. I could go on and on. The gold gilding on the bottom of this vase goes all the way around, so it would easily hide the fact that there's no water inside for your artificial flowers. The gold leaf vase featuring Our Lady of Fatima is item number BS190 for $54.97. Did you know we have even more gold leaf vases at the Home of Holy Reminders? 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I really love this Our Lady of Fatima statue. This hand-painted statue shows Our Lady dressed in an all-white robe and a mantle trimmed in gold with a gold and red crown. Whenever I see Our Lady of Fatima, I'm just in awe of her beauty, the Queen of Heaven. She visited 3 humble shepherd children to share her message of love and mercy, and shared hope with the entire world. She is standing on a brick red base with a cloud and 3 doves at her feet. It measures approximately 4 1/4 inches wide by 8 1/2 inches high and is 3 1/4 inches deep. Each statue is individually hand-painted in Colombia by talented women who are widows, single mothers, or are sole providers for their family. Because of that, you might see some slight color and design variations on each side. The Our Lady of Fatima statue, 8 1/2 inches, is item number 573 for $44.97. We have a number of different statues of Our Lady of Fatima. Don't forget to check our website to see them all. When Our Lady appeared to the shepherd children in Fatima, she urged them to pray the rosary every day in order to bring peace to the world. The rosary is heaven's peace plan, since it brings us through Christ's life on earth through the eyes of his mother. It calls us to repentance, and it asks the Mother of God over and over to pray for us, now and at the hour of our death. Take a look at this Fatima rosary with glass beads. This gray and coral design is made with 8mm cut glass beads, which were made in Portugal, where the Fatima apparitions took place. The Blessed Mother told the children, "Pray, pray much, and sacrifice for sinners, for many souls go to hell because there is no one to sacrifice and pray for them." Let this rosary be a reminder for you to pray for those who have no one to pray for them. The centerpiece is in the shape of a crown. It measures approximately 3/4 of an inch wide by 1/2 inch high and is made in Portugal. I really like this crucifix, which also is made in, you guessed it, Portugal. It has a circle behind Christ's head, which looks like a halo to me. It measures just over 2 inches long. When laid flat, the rosary measures approximately 18 inches. The Fatima rosary with glass beads in gray and coral is item number 100GY for $24. Whether you're at home or on the go, it's a great spiritual practice to pray the rosary. You can carry your rosary in this new Our Lady of Fatima black leatherette pouch. On the front, you see an image of Our Lady of Fatima in front of the Auspice Maria. It measures 2.5 inches wide by 3.25 inches high. It has a little zipper, so your items are safe and sound. It's compact and lightweight, and is perfect for keeping your rosary, medals, or small devotional items safely stored at home or on the go. It's blank on the back. The Our Lady of Fatima black leatherette rosary pouch is item number B225 for $6.98. What is so meaningful about the Blessed Mother's apparitions at Fatima is the way she came with a very serious, sobering warning about the path humanity was taking. But she also offered a clear solution: prayer, penance, reparation, and conversion. Some of the words of the Blessed Mother at Fatima appear on this Immaculate Heart of Mary quote mug. This roomy 15-ounce ceramic mug has a lovely Marian blue font that reads, "My Immaculate Heart shall be your refuge and the road that shall lead you to God." And you'll see that quote on both sides of this mug. If there's one thing you remember from this title of Mary, it's that she loves you and will always lead us to God. Always. The mug is microwave and dishwasher safe, and it was printed

right here in the USA. My Immaculate Heart of Mary Fatima quote mug is item number MQ143 for $15. We have tons of mugs on our website, ewtnrc.com. If you buy two or more of our $15 mugs, they drop down to $13.50 each. If you're looking for a different style or a smaller size, you may like this 11-ounce Our Lady of Fatima mug. It is item number MG12B for $10. These rosary bracelets are so colorful and full of symbolism, and any of our genuine gemstone bracelets would make a great gift for your mom, especially this one, the Our Lady of Fatima rosary bracelet. It's made of dyed howlite, sesame jasper, river stone, faceted crystals, and hematite elements. It also has enameled medals, as well as a genuine Italian medal of Our Lady of Fatima. Some examples of the symbolism include the rose, because it said rose petals fell from the sky in the moments after the miracle of the sun. There's also a crown, which symbolizes Mary's words to the children, "In the end, my Immaculate Heart will triumph." One of the coolest things about this item is the booklet you get with it. It has both English and Spanish explanations of the meaning of each bead and charm. These are stretch bracelets and are one size fits most. The genuine gemstone Our Lady of Fatima rosary bracelet is item number 40692 for $25. Or you can buy more and save. If you choose two from our extensive collection of rosary bracelets, the price drops down to $22.50 each. I have a hard time recommending a rosary or a bracelet without also showing you a safe place to store it. This is the Our Lady of Fatima Tapestry Rosary Pouch. You can see an image of the three visionaries below the feet of Our Lady of Fatima on the front. It has a gold finger loop, and on the back is a decorative picture of a rosary. The zippered tapestry pouch is lined with nylon and measures 5.5 inches long by 4 inches wide. I've got to say, there's a lot of space in these little pouches for more than just a rosary. I can also fit a few prayer cards, my chapstick, keys, maybe even one of our Abba biblical oil rollers, which you can check out on our website. You could also even tuck in a couple dollars to light a votive candle. This item was made in Turkey. The Our Lady of Fatima Tapestry Rosary Pouch is item number TIP50 for $8.95. I really think this book is an essential for all homes with kids and grandkids. It's the Our Lady of Fatima graphic novel. It's packed with expressive illustrations. You'll journey alongside a little boy who stops in to see Sister Lucia on his way to catechism class, and she tells him about the amazing story of Fatima. Young and old readers alike will be fascinated to learn the lesson Our Lady taught Lucia, Jacinta, and Francisco. This book will help inspire them to respond to Our Lady's pleas to pray the rosary, do penance, and follow Jesus as the three shepherd children did. The hardcover book is 48 pages. It's a great read for the month of May, for First Communion gifts, summer reading, or to set aside for a back-to-school surprise for the kids. Children who read books like this with their parents and grandparents will be well on their way to growing in their love of God and changing the world, just like the Fatima children did. Our Lady of Fatima, the graphic novel, is item number 52004 for $24.95. May 15th is the feast day of St. Dimphna. She was the daughter of a pagan king and his Christian wife. When her mother died, her father began to search far and wide to find a new wife, equal in beauty to Dimphna's mother. Upon returning home, his daughter had grown into a beautiful young woman. He followed the horrific advice of some of his counselors and began pursuing his own daughter, Dimphna. She resisted, and her father threatened death. Dimphna, understandably, suffered incredible emotional distress and fled for her life. She clung to the scriptures and her faith to the very end when her father caught up to her and killed her by the sword. Now she is a powerful intercessor for mental health. You can remember to ask her to carry your worries and anxieties to our Heavenly Father with this St. Dimphna statue. It stands at just 6 inches tall and was hand-painted.
You'll notice in one hand she's carrying scriptures that she so ardently clung to. In her arms, you can see she has some lilies, which are a nod to her spotless virtue. She's seen here dressed in green because she is of Irish descent. I'm going to spin her around so that you can see the details of this little statue go all the way around. The St. Dimphna 6-inch statue is item number 60428 for $30. St. Dimphna, virgin and martyr, is known for her miraculous healings. She is the patron saint of those suffering from depression, nervous and mental afflictions. She is a patron for runaways, as well as victims of incest and abuse. I find it providential that St. Dimphna's feast day falls during Mental Health Awareness Week, May 11th through 17th, and falls on Mental Health Action Day. You can remember to ask for her intercession while wearing this genuine pewter medal. You can see she's holding both lilies and the scriptures. This detailed pewter medal measures just over 1 inch in length and comes on an 18-inch stainless steel chain with a clasp. It is packaged with an embossed pamphlet that contains information about St. Dimphna, and it also includes a prayer in honor of St. Dimphna on the back. Like our entire line of similar patron saint medals, it is proudly made in the USA. Remember, she can be a guide to anyone seeking emotional healing in Christ. You might even be thinking of someone right now who could benefit from making St. Dimphna their intercessor and heavenly friend. This genuine pewter St. Dimphna medal and card is item number 50434 for $17.95. St. Dimphna was an Irish princess who suffered at the hands of her mentally ill father. She fled to Kale in Belgium, where she used her wealth to build a hospital. Today, Kale is a sanctuary of kindness for those suffering from mental illness, and you can show your love of St. Dimphna with this tiny saint's clip-on. This clip-on caricature is made of a soft plastic material with a sturdy swivel lobster claw clasp. She is depicted holding lilies, the scripture, and wearing a headscarf. Tiny St. Dimphna measures approximately 2 inches from the top of the clip to the bottom of the figure. The entire line of tiny saints offers a fun way to pay tribute to your favorite saints and apparitions, and to remind us, in a tiny way, to become great saints. And these little saints are perfect holy reminders for backpacks, zippers, and keychains. The St. Dimphna Tiny Saint Clip-On is item number H0336 for $7. I also have some more saints that I want to mention. We even have some featuring some of our more recently canonized saints, like the St. Pierre Giorgio Frassati Tiny Saint Clip-On. He's got his little hiking staff and tobacco pipe. He is item number H0315. We also have the beloved St. Carlo Acutis Tiny Saint Clip-On. You can see him there in his classic red polo and sunglasses. He is item number H0136. Our tiny saints are regularly priced at $7 each, but if you buy 3 or more, they will be discounted to $6 each when added to your cart. We have a number of our tiny saints that are currently marked down on clearance. One of those is the Our Lady of Fatima Tiny Saints clip-on. You can see her here all in white with her heart ablaze. She is item number H012 and marked down to only $4.99, along with nearly 30 other tiny saints. So go out to our website and check them out. If you're looking for a saint to cheer you on your journey to become the best version of yourself, the person God created you to be, you should ask for the intercession of St. Dimphna. Here is a wood ornament featuring her. Everything about this image points to St. Dimphna's Irish heritage, noble birth, and martyrdom. She's holding an open book of scripture, which she clung to when her father tried to pursue her after her mother died. She's also holding a sword, which was the instrument of her martyrdom. This ornament is a teardrop shape and measures approximately 3.5 inches wide by 5 inches tall. It's 1/8 of an inch thick and comes with a pre-tied satin ribbon. Like all of our laser-cut wood ornaments, this one is made in the USA and was made using special printing technology to create a smooth, glossy finish.
The St. Dymphna wood ornament is item number C14.

0: 3-6, now for only $5.99. We also have this Our Lady of Good Counsel wood ornament. 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Saint Dimphna is a remarkable example of a young woman who held her faith more dearly than the world, the flesh, and the devil. She's an awesome patron to advocate for daughters. I think the Saint Dimphna pink bead rosary would make a great gift to encourage any young woman who might be struggling with all of the lies the world tells women. It's made with 7mm smooth round frosted pink glass beads from the Czech Republic. The centerpiece features a full color picture medal of Saint Dimphna. There she is with her scarf over her hair, the book of scriptures in one hand, and lilies in the other. You can also see that the 1-inch silver ox crucifix is decorated with flowers. This rosary was made in the USA. The Saint Dimphna pink bead rosary is item number R922F for $55. Any of the Saint Dimphna holy reminders I just showed you would be thoughtful gifts, especially for young people. And I want you to take a look at this pocketbook of Catholic novenas, which would go well with any of the items I just showed you. Compiled by Father Lawrence Lovasik, it contains illustrations and many popular Catholic novenas in portable form. Inside, you'll find novenas to the Sacred Heart of Jesus, St. Joseph, patron of fathers, and St. Rita, a patron for hopeless causes, as well as the novena to St. Dimphna, whom we've been talking about, and who we know is a wonderful patron for mental health. It has a flexible green cover and is 96 pages long. The Pocket Book of Catholic Novenas is item number 3604 for $7.95. We also have this book as part of a 3-book collection, along with the Pocket Book of Catholic Prayers and the Pocket Book of Catholic Devotions. They make a great gift for confirmations. The Pocket Book series is item number 3604K. For $18.99. Pope Leo XIV has been Pope for a year now. Can you believe it? To close out our show today, EWTN Religious Catalog is pleased to offer you this commemorative Pope Leo XIV Rosary by Gorelli. Every detail of this rosary carries deep spiritual meaning and symbolism. You can see it in the crucifix depicting Christ with the angels at his feet. On one side of the centerpiece, there's a finely detailed portrait of the Pope. On the other is the Virgin Mary with the gospel promise in Latin. In English, it translates to, "You are Peter, and upon this rock I will build my church." The white glass beads symbolize the color of the Roman pontiff, and the yellow mother of pearl effect beads recall the colors of the Vatican City, the very heart of Christianity. This Italian-made rosary is a tangible sign of communion with the church, its tradition, and the living faith that transcends time. Whether you're praying the rosary with a group or by yourself, don't forget to keep Pope Leo and all of his intentions in your prayers. The Pope Leo XIV Rosary by Gorelli is item number 1570C for $67. 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On next week's show, we'll have more holy reminders in honor of the Blessed Mother, plus Holy Spirit items and more. In the third apparition of Our Lady of Fatima, she told the children, "Sacrifice yourselves for sinners and say many times, especially when you make sacrifice, O Jesus, this is for love of Thee, for the conversion of sinners, and in reparation for the sins committed against the Immaculate Heart of Mary." Let's remember that we can offer any part of our day for poor sinners. If we do this, imagine how many souls we can benefit. Let's keep honoring Our Lady's plea to pray the Rosary every day and to pray for each other. I'm praying for you, and all of EWTN is praying for you too. And I'll see you next week here on EWTN Religious Catalog. 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
7: Thank you very much. Well, welcome, family. It's Thursday night again, and we have another teaching. I just want to thank you all for writing all those wonderful letters to tell me how much you appreciated last week's teaching. So, put your smiles on. We're going to talk about heaven. How many times has anybody talked to you about heaven? Not many, huh? You're afraid, that's why. Well, let's just start, okay? We're going to make a circle to depict the unity of Jesus and the Trinity. And we're going to do this whole program in the name of the Father and the Son and the Holy Spirit. So we're going to talk about heaven. What I would like to do is to look at St. Paul. St. Paul at the Thessalonians, and I want you to look at the 16th chapter. I hope I can find it here. I got so many ribbons that I'm not too sure I'm going to find them all. Well, let's see if we can find Thessalonians. Here we go. And if you look at the 16th chapter of Thessalonians, well, there isn't a 16th chapter. That's smart. I'm acting like a Catholic, ain't I? Well, we'll look at the second one. Here we go. And there's only really three chapters of Thessalonians. And we talk about the presence of the Lord. The presence of the Lord. In the 16th to 17th verse of Thessalonians 2, we talk about the Lord, we talk about the second coming. We talk about the Lord's coming from a kingdom. That's the important thing here. The Lord coming from a place. You know, to most of us, heaven is rather abstract. Abstract. It's a kind of fuzzy thing. So we went, well, what's heaven? And so, you know, in often in life, we look forward to things. Graduation, doctorates, marriage, whatever. And we look forward. Sometimes, though, because our anticipation is so great, when the event occurs, it seems to kind of lose something. And so that's why I think we don't like to talk about heaven. We're so afraid it's not going to be anything like we think. See, so what happens is we become very doubtful. So there's two things that happen to people when you talk about heaven. The first is it's kind of abstract, way up somewhere. The second is it kind of scares them into virtue. Like, well, I'm not too sure, but just in case there is a heaven, I better shape up. And we do this because very few things in life seem to come up to our expectations. Well, we have only what we experience to judge by. And then we figure, well, heaven is something I'm going to maybe on my way out from life. It seems to be the end of a miserable journey. And some of the people that are getting up in their years and getting more aches and pains and all everything else, Well, you see, they're just not too sure the end of the journey is worth what's coming. And the reason we do that is because we don't know what's coming. So I'm going to spend tonight, and I suppose maybe two or three nights after this, talk about heaven. You say, oh, you mean there's that much to say about heaven? Oh. St. Paul said, eye has not seen, ear has not heard, it hasn't even entered into your wildest imagination what heaven is possibly like. See, on earth, you and I kind of, we go for happiness. That's what we want, happiness. And it's kind of fraught with a little bit of bitterness, because when, as soon as you have something that makes you happy, you immediately are afraid you're going to lose it, or it's not going to last. And as a result, happiness is always bittersweet. Or we get so attached to it sometimes that we're just devastated when we lose it. And that's because, you see, happiness is a kind of oasis in the desert. You see, here's an oasis. All of you don't know. I only draw lines and circles. I don't do that very good, but I don't have any talent for art. So here's a nice oasis, you see? Okay, and there's all kinds of trees in here, and it's just great. So when you're in this oasis, you don't want to go anywhere else. You know, a lot of people in middle age don't want to think about getting old. A lot of you men, when you reach 40 or 45, you know, you start looking at some young chick along the way, thinking you're going to be more, appear to be more manly. Oh, you're going to be young. If you're 45, sweetheart, you are 45. If you're 50, you're 50. There's no young chick going to make you any younger. Your hair is getting gray, your bones are getting creaky. There's nobody going to make you any younger. You got an illusion up here. So what happens is that when we get out of that oasis, you see, we don't want to see the desert all around here. So we pretend it's not there. And then if somebody comes up to you and talks about heaven, oh boy, that's something you don't want to hear. But you see, we live in an age where we delude ourselves. And yet your joys, you know, joy on earth is finite. What does that mean? Small. Limited. See, it's limited. And so we have glimpses, you know, of that eternal life. But we're not ready for it. But we don't know what it means. We want to get there immediately and in a hurry. And so we kind of pretend. We pretend that what I have now is all there is. Well, you see, my friends, if what we have now is all there is, we wouldn't be any different than a dog. Because all he has now is really all he has. He's not going to get one thing more when he dies. He doesn't have an immortal soul. Now, all your dog lovers may think he does, but he doesn't. You're not going to find your dog in heaven wagging his little tail. He doesn't have an immortal soul. So for most of us then, to keep heaven in our mind is difficult, especially those of us who don't have creative mind, don't have much imagination. So we prefer visible things, the things we can see. In other words, don't tell me what is going to be, give it to me now. That's our attitude. Now, let's look at why do we fear death? Now, I know this is going to be a cheerful night, but in order to get to heaven, you got to die, huh? Why do we fear death? Well, most of us are kind of afraid of judgment. We're not too sure, you know, if we've sorry for all our sins or even remember them. But that's only again, because we don't have the beautiful realization of God's fatherly love and comfort and forgiveness. And when God forgives, He forgives and He forgets. See, let's pretend. Okay, I'm going to mess this up. I'm going to say that this is your life. I mean, it's a mess. You've done everything you could possibly do. Got all that? That's your soul right now. Just a mess. Looks terrible. Got a few holes here. Just a mess. Well, you go to the Lord and you say, Lord, I'm sorry. You go to confession and the priest says, I absolve you from all your sin. You know what happens? That's what you got. The Lord doesn't remember. You got one big, fat, clean sheet. If you and I could remember this, I'm going to do it again. I want you to remember this. You say, well, Mother, how come you turned another page? Well, because I tore the first page. I had a little mark here. But with God, there are no marks. Here's your soul. Those of you whose soul may meet, you look like this. I mean, you know what's good here. It's written underneath.

But your life looks like this. You're afraid. That's why we don't want to think of it. I got to get you to the place you want to think of the glory that is to come. The absolute joy. So just look now. This is my soul, okay? I go to confession and all these things slowly disappear. And suddenly when I walk out, may take 5 minutes, may take 5 hours, I start with a whole new sheet. This is fantastic. There's nothing on it. It's all God. It's God from side to side, top to bottom. That's what confession does. Why are you afraid? Why are you afraid of a Father that is so generous and so loving and so compassionate that He's willing to give you a clean... How many people give you a clean sheet, huh? You know anybody? Most people forgive. They don't ever forget. Get all these little shadows left over. You know, the first Christians lived lives of debauchery. Most of them. Especially those in Corinth. That was a terrible place. But they had a faith that taught them that once they had these clean sheets, they could seek, desire, and obtain heaven. Why? Because God is Father. God is Father. But you see, their faith was so real. Then when they were put in an arena and had to face lions, when Peter was crucified upside down, when Andrew was crucified on an X kind of cross, when Bartholomew was flayed alive, that's pretty gory. What kept them going? The power of God. And when St. Stephen was stoned to death, read it in Acts, Apostles. He saw heaven open up and he saw Jesus to the right hand of the Father. And as they were stoning him to death, his face glowed like an angel. And he said, Father, forgive them. I commend my spirit to you. See, we got to find out, what did those first Christians have that you and I today lack? And what is it that has smothered real Christianity from our hearts? What is it in your life and my life that smothers the real truth? What is covering it over? Is it riches? Is it a desire for glory? Human glory? Is it lust? Is it alcohol? Is it sex? What is it? Is it pride? What is it, my friends, that covers up the glory of the kingdom and what is to come from our eyes and makes us desire what is the least? What is it, or who is it, that blinds our eyes to the point where I desire to live in a mud shack rather than a mansion? What is it in my life and your life that distorts life so badly? See, holiness in this life is not difficult. You know what holiness
holiness consists of the will of God. There's three words. The will of God. You know what Our Lady

the prisons. The men and women received very, very much from this great priest, who was housed, his spirit housed, in a frail body, hunchbacked and lame, as he made his way from cell to cell. And the prisoners often gave to Joseph Cafasso. Unfortunately, one of the things they usually gave him was lice. So when he returned home, he would get rid of what he called his moving riches. St. Joseph also became known in Turin not only as confessor to the entire city, but as the gallows priest. In the years of his ministries in the prison, he accompanied no less than 63 people to the gallows, for the death penalty was a common occurrence in Turin at that time. St. Joseph overcame his own natural fears and timidity because he was a priest, because there was a work to do that only he could do. He would accompany these dying men right to the place and moment of their execution. He would ride with them on the cart that took them to the place of the gallows. Of the 63 men whom he accompanied to their death, every one died with the sacraments. And he told them that if they accepted this punishment as a just recompense for their crimes, that they could even hope to go directly to heaven without passing through purgatory. An extraordinary promise. He would charge them with errands. He would ask them to go to Our Lady when they arrived in heaven and to plead his case, to ask for grace for him to continue his mission and his ministry. Today, outside the main prison in Turin, there is a large statue in bronze of Joseph Cafasso, surrounded by the prisoners to whom he brought comfort, conversion, repentance, and grace. St. Joseph's abilities, his prudence, his wisdom, the depth of his teaching was recognized by bishops, by founders of religious orders, all of whom came to him with difficult cases of conscience. He had a marvelous facility for being able to teach others without seeming to be a teacher. He inspired. And this gift was his because of his great depth of prayer, because of his union with our Lord and his devotion to the Blessed Mother. Although he lived next to a beautiful church filled with many shrines, each Saturday he would make a special pilgrimage on his own to the shrine of Our Lady of Consolation, the Madonna protectress of the city of Turin. And today his body lies buried in that same church. As a preacher, he spoke of the four last things: death and judgment, heaven and hell. But he's preached of the four last things always in the light of the gospel of salvation. His great love was to preach to priests, and oftentimes he would take priests on retreat outside the city of Turin to the shrine of St. Ignatius at Lanza, and there give them the spiritual exercises. Each morning he would rise at 4:30 to begin his prayer. He had taken two vows when he was a young seminarian: one, to do always that which he thought was the most perfect, and the second, never to lose time. Perhaps he had a presentiment that he would not live to be an old man. His devotions were to the Passion, the Blessed Mother, the Stations of the Cross. Every week he would prepare for his own death by making a special holy hour, and he wrote a beautiful series of meditations in which he consecrated his last moments to the Mother of God. But his special gifts were in teaching priests how to appreciate their vocation. St. Joseph Cafasso's conferences to the priests have been printed in English, and they're still available now in a book called The Priest, the Man of God, His Dignity and Duties. In one of his conferences recorded in this book, St. Joseph says this to his brother priests: "Courage, fathers. Every day let us work to help some soul, to save some soul, to prevent some sin by preaching and talking with those in health and those who are sick, in the confessional and in the pulpit. If it's only given us to prevent one sin, the day will be for us too grand and too happy. And when we cannot do otherwise than we are doing, when we have not the convenience or the opportunity,
Let us turn

Turn to God and say to Him sincerely, O Lord, I wish to have something to offer You today. I am Your workman. I'm a soldier who's fighting for You. I do not wish to leave the field without having the fruit of my day's work in my hands. I do not ask for riches, for health, for comfort, or for honors. Grant that through my prayer, one less sin might be committed today, and one more soul be saved. Give me this, O Lord, and You will have the happiest and most contented priest in the world. St. Joseph Cafasso died at the age of 49. His health was apparently still good. He worked every day. But on the 9th of June, as he began to hear confessions, he suddenly felt weak. He was obliged to go to bed, and on the third day of his illness, asked to receive the last sacraments. On that day, he spent a few more hours in the confessional, a last time of devotion, but then, shortly thereafter, died quietly. He died on a Saturday, a day consecrated to Our Lady, to the Madonna whom he loved, and he came into eternal life in order that he might continue to guide and to sanctify the Church by his prayers and by his example. Joseph Cafasso's cause for beatification was opened shortly after his death, and his nephew, Father Joseph Alemano, who is now Blessed Joseph Alemano, the founder of the Consolata Missionaries, was responsible for the opening of his uncle's cause. After his death, he was proclaimed by Pope Pius XI the Pearl of the Clergy. And John XXIII called St. Joseph Cafasso particular protector and patron of all prison chaplains. We should invoke St. Joseph Cafasso, you and I, for the priests who will hear our confessions, for our spiritual directors. We should ask his protection and his prayer for all those who are called to the priesthood, all those who are studying for holy orders even now. I want to conclude this presentation now by giving you a blessing with a relic of St. Joseph Cafasso. Lord God, Father of mercies, we thank You for the graces and gifts that You've lavished on Your priest and saint, Joseph Cafasso. We now ask, through his intercession, that we might come to understand evermore the truths of our faith and the gift of the priesthood. Protect and sanctify all priests throughout the world. Give to them a greater understanding of their vocation, a great respect for the work that is entrusted to their hearts and hands. Watch over them always, and make them wise shepherds, spiritual directors, and mediators between You and Your love and all mankind. Lord God, giver of all blessings, watch over us now and always through the intercession of St. Joseph Cafasso. And may the blessing of Almighty God, the Father, the Son, and the Holy Spirit come upon all of you who watch this program this day, and all of you who invoke this great and holy priest, and remain with you forever. Amen. I'm Father John Horgan. Thank you for being with us on Saints for Today.

0: The Holy Father's prayer intention for the month of May is that everyone might have food. Let us pray that everyone, from large producers to small consumers, be committed to avoid wasting food and to ensure that everyone has access to quality food.
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5: Family, a prayer that we pray together is a powerful prayer. 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Today we pray for the Pope. Lord Jesus Christ, Son of God and Son of Mary, we praise you. Before ascending into heaven, you, the Good Shepherd, entrusted the care of your sheep to Peter, to tend and feed them. Send the Holy Spirit to our Holy Father, the Pope. Enlighten his mind, inflame his heart, and strengthen his will, so that he may fulfill your holy will toward us. Console him in his trials, assist him in his labors, and make him a saint. Amen.
6: Behold the Lamb of God, who takes away the sins of the world. Take this, all of you, and eat of it, for this is my body, which will be given up for you. Take this, all of you, and drink from it, for this is the chalice of my blood. Do this

0: In the name of the Father, and of the Son, and of the Holy Spirit.
1: Amen.
0: The Lord be with you.
1: And with your spirit.
0: Brethren, let us acknowledge our sins, and so prepare ourselves to celebrate the sacred mysteries. I confess to Almighty God and to you, my brothers and sisters, that I have greatly sinned in my thoughts and in my words, in what I have done and in what I have failed to do, through my most grievous fault. Therefore, I ask Blessed Mary, ever Virgin, all the angels and saints, and you, my brothers and sisters, to pray for me to the Lord our God. May Almighty God have mercy on us, forgive us our sins, and bring us to heaven.

at the beginning of Mass today. Lord God, you led St. Ignatius along the way of humility, innocence, and fraternal charity to the heights of sanctity. Help us to imitate his virtues and to practice charity on earth in word and in deed.

It is truly right and just, our duty and our salvation, always and everywhere to give you thanks. Lord, Holy Father, Almighty and Eternal God, for in the saints who consecrated themselves to Christ for the sake of the kingdom of heaven, it is right to celebrate the wonders of your providence, by which you call human nature back to its original holiness and bring it to experience on this earth the gifts you promise in the new world to come. And so with all the angels and saints, we praise you as without end we acclaim.

To you, therefore, most merciful Father, we make humble prayer and petition through Jesus Christ, your Son, our Lord, that you accept and bless these gifts, these offerings, these holy and unblemished sacrifices, which we offer you, firstly, for your holy Catholic Church. Be pleased to grant her peace, to guard, unite, and govern her throughout the whole world. Together with your servant Leo, our Pope, and Stephen, our Bishop, and all those who, holding to the truth, hand on the Catholic and Apostolic faith. Remember, Lord, your servants. And all gathered here whose faith and devotion are known to you. For them we offer you this sacrifice of praise, or they offer it for themselves and all who are dear to them, for the redemption of their souls and hope of health and well-being, and paying their homage to you, the eternal God, living and true. In communion with those whose memory we venerate, especially the glorious ever-Virgin Mary, Mother of our God and Lord Jesus Christ, and Blessed Joseph, her spouse, your blessed apostles and martyrs, Peter and Paul, Andrew, James, John, Thomas, James, Philip, Bartholomew, Matthew, Simon, and Jude, Linus, Cletus, Clement, Sixtus, Cornelius, Cyprian, Lawrence, Chrysogonus, John and Paul, Cosmas and Damian, and all your saints. We ask that through their merits and prayers and all things, we may be defended by your protecting help. Therefore, Lord, we pray graciously accept this oblation of our service, that of your whole family. Order our days in your peace, and command that we be delivered from eternal damnation and counted among the flock of those you have chosen. Be pleased, O God, we pray, to bless, acknowledge, and approve this offering in every respect. Make it spiritual and acceptable, so that it may become for us the body and blood of your most beloved Son, our Lord Jesus Christ. On the day before he was to suffer, he took bread in his holy and venerable hands, and with eyes raised to heaven, to you, O God, his almighty Father, giving you thanks, he said the blessing, broke the bread, and gave it to his disciples, saying, "Take this, all of you, and eat of it, for this is my body, which will be given up for you."

In a similar way, when supper was ended, he took this precious chalice in his holy and venerable hands, and once more giving you thanks, he said the blessing, and gave the chalice to his disciples, saying, "Take this, all of you, and drink from it, for this is the chalice of my blood, the blood of the new and eternal covenant, which will be poured out for you and for many for the forgiveness of sins. Do this in memory of me."

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Michael the Archangel, defend us in battle. Be our protection against the wickedness and snares of the devil. May God rebuke him, we humbly pray. And do thou, O Prince of the heavenly hosts, by the power of God, cast into hell Satan and all the evil spirits who prowl about the world seeking the ruin of souls. Amen.

0: Prayer for vocations. God our Father, who wills that all men be saved and come to the knowledge of your truth, we beg you to send laborers into your harvest and grant them grace to speak your word with all boldness, so that your word may spread and be glorified, and all nations may know you, the only God, and him whom you have sent, Jesus Christ, your Son, our Lord. Amen. Our Lady, Queen of the Americas, Mary, Mother of the Franciscan Missionaries of the Eternal Word, pray for us.
1: If any man's work is burned up, he will suffer loss, though he himself will be saved, but only as through fire. 1 Corinthians chapter 3, verse 15.
2: One evening as I was in prayer, I heard God's voice.
3: Tell all souls where a great miracle of mercy takes place. It is in the confessional. Every time you go to confession, immerse yourself totally in my mercy, so that I may pour immense graces upon your soul. When you approach the confessional, know this, that I myself am waiting for you. I am only hidden by the priest, but I myself act in your soul. Here, the misery of the soul meets the God of mercy.
2: Yes, my Lord, I will.
3: Tell souls to come to confession. This is my fountain of mercy. My blood and water, which came from my heart, always flows down upon souls and restores them to their original beauty of being in my grace. Tell souls to come to this miracle of grace, and I will fill their souls with a deep peace that only I can give them when they come to me with a repentant heart and trust in my mercy.
4: How can a loving God send people to hell? To understand what hell is, you first got to understand what God is. See, God isn't just a creature in creation. God is the creator and source of everything. That means that every blessing you experience in this life is like a ray of light coming from the sun, from the source. You're indirectly enjoying the light and warmth of God through things like love, friendship, beauty, peace. In heaven, you don't indirectly experience that light bouncing off things and hitting you. You get the source of every good thing directly. And he'll blow your mind and fill your heart for all eternity. That's heaven. It's God. Hell is the absence of the source of every good thing. It's the natural consequence of no God. So therefore, no peace, no joy, no communion, no love.

0: love. Why would God want to send people there? He doesn't. He didn't create you for that. He didn't create anyone for that. People send themselves there. C.S. Lewis said, hell is locked from the inside. If you were to open the gates of hell, people who rejected the love that is God wouldn't then rush into heaven. They're already in a place where they're most comfortable, away from God. See, hell is the natural consequence of a life choosing to turn away from a love that would never force himself on anyone. Another way to see heaven, hell, and purgatory is beautifully described in Byzantine theology as one divine fire, the fire of God's love. In hell, you reject that fire so it burns, as you use your freedom to reject what your entire being was made for. In purgatory, you've been saved by God, but his fire's purifying things out of you to prepare you for the wedding banquet that is heaven. And in heaven, you're burning as one with that divine fire forever. That's what God wants for you. That's what he created you for. That's his dream for you. In fact, he wants us all in heaven so badly, he died to make it happen. Do you believe it? Do you accept it? The choice is yours.
1: Dear brothers and sisters, I invite you to the 6th World Apostolic Congress of Mercy, which will take place this summer, June 7th to the 12th in Vilnius. Vilnius is the place from which, through St. Faustina, the message of mercy was entrusted to the world. From here, it spread to all the continents. This June, people from all over the world will return to Vilnius to bear witness that this message is alive. During the days of the Congress, we will gather for conferences, masses, prayers, testimonies, and meetings. 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Come to Vilnius. 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
1: Hello, everyone, and welcome to Women of Grace. I'm Jeanette Williams. Did you know that God is calling you to a deep and profound relationship with Him? One so deep and profound that it leads you all the way to transforming union in Him? He is. And in this 5-part series, we'll discover how to receive and respond to His initiative of divine love by studying the spiritual life of a great 20th century saint. Join us today for part 1 of St. Elizabeth of the Trinity, Symphony of God's Love.

Known as the Saint of Divine Indwelling, Saint Elizabeth of the Trinity was a 20th century French Carmelite mystic who experienced a profound experiential awareness of God's presence within her soul. As her religious name suggests, her spirituality was centered on the Holy Trinity, whom she affectionately and intimately referred to as My Three. How did she come to such familiarity with God? How can we grow by way of her example? And what is the spiritual life to begin with? Here to answer these questions for us and to lead us on a journey into the spiritual life of St. Elizabeth of the Trinity is our guest, Father Ignatius John

0: Schweitzer. A Dominican priest, he is the promoter of the Dominican laity, a professor and spiritual director, and director of spiritual formation at St. Joseph Seminary. Additionally, Father Schweitzer is co-author of the inspiring and edifying book, Named for Glory, St. Elizabeth of the Trinity's Identity and Mission, available for you at EWTN's religious catalog. 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Well, Father Ignatius John, welcome to Women of Grace.
1: Thank you, Jeanette. So good to be here.
0: Well, it's so lovely to have you with me. And I was telling you before we came on set today that I just love this book. I devoured it. But I had to stop and pray my way through it because it's so deep, so rich, so beautiful. And I didn't want one gem to pass me by. I wanted to enter into its radiant splendor. And this book is just a must-have. And so, friends, I really want to encourage you to get out to EWTN's religious catalog. If you are serious about your spiritual life, if you want to know how to go deeper, if you want to be edified and inspired by a holy saint whose own life stands as a true witness to what God can do in a soul, then this is the book for you. Named for Glory is available for you at EWTNRC.com. So I want to thank you and Julie and Anthony for coming together to write this book. And it's a journey of love for the three of you too, isn't it?
1: Yeah, it was for sure. It started 5 or 6 years ago when the three of us got to know one another and we discovered that each of us had this great love for St. Elizabeth of the Trinity and drew so much from her spirituality. And we said, hey, let's try to write a book together on this great saint and what she has to offer the world today.
0: And you did. And it's beautifully orchestrated throughout. And what I like so much about it is even though we can't identify who wrote what in this book, each of you is represented throughout the course of the book. And each of you brings a beautiful perspective, to St. Elizabeth of the Trinity, but also to the spiritual life. So, not only is the reader, edified by way of the witness of this great saint, Elizabeth of the Trinity, but also, too, by the working of God in the soul of each one of you, which is evident in the writing. And that is, what would I say, for a pilgrim like myself on the way, on the journey, is something that really stands as a marvelous beacon of hope and light. So thank you so much for being so candid in it.
1: Yeah, you described these conversations we're going to have about Elizabeth as a symphony of love. Mm-hmm. And to think about the triune God, first of all, as that symphony of love, distinction of persons, yet unity of essence. And to have the three of us authors come together.
0: It's very Trinitarian.
1: He is three, we are three.
0: Exactly, my three. All those beautiful things. But let's start with the basics, because oftentimes we hear, divine intimacy, we hear prayer life, we hear spiritual life, we have contemplative gaze, we hear all of these things, right? And we wonder, what is that? And is that only for people who are in religious life, or especially for those in cloister, or is this something that is open, to laity, to those of us who are in the world, trying to orchestrate our lives according to the will and pleasure of God?
1: Yeah, and we know the Blessed Trinity, there's a communion of love among Father, Son, and Holy Spirit, and also a mutual indwelling.
0: Yes.
1: And God's plan for us in creating us is that we get in on that mutual indwelling with Father, Son, and Holy Spirit. And we do that through direct contact with the Lord Himself, but we also do that in communion with others.
0: Mm-hmm.
1: Love of God, love of neighbor, right? We only have one heart to love with, and the love we show our neighbor is also the love that we open up and show the Lord. And so the communion of persons in our families, our communities, our churches that we live in, build on this communion of love of Father, Son, and Holy Spirit and bring our hearts to an expansive place to grow in love of one another and of God.
0: I mentioned in the intro, that we respond to God's divine, invitation, right, into relationship with Him. And oftentimes, I think at the beginning of the spiritual life, people, they're feeling a movement interiorly, right? There's something that's going on. They're noticing maybe that there's a thirst, a hunger for God, right? And these are the stirrings. This is the Holy Spirit kind of igniting within us, this fire of divine love. And yet we're trying to discern that, and we don't really know how to get started, right? What is this that's happening? And is it God? Is it me? Am I making this up in my head? All of these questions about discerning what's happening.
1: Yeah, right. You spoke about the invitation of God, and indeed it is that. And Elizabeth will go

0: even further and speak of it as an invasion of God into the soul. We have a God who's pressing in to bestow blessing on us. And so the spiritual life is a response to God's initial love, Him loving us first, Him taking the advance at us in this invasion of our souls. And yes, he does leave a mark on our souls. There is an experience of Him that He stirs up. And one of the benefits of reading the mystics like St. Elizabeth is it opens us up to that gentle touch of the Lord. Mm-hmm. You know, we use the word invasion there, but it is a very subtle, gentle. He comes stealthily, secretly, mm-hmm. like a shy lover into our hearts. And Elizabeth helps us in that place of silence to open our hearts more to the advances of the Lord, that we can respond, you know, through our hunger, through our thirst for Him.
1: You know, I was an English teacher for a number of years, right? And so I sometimes go back to literature to try to exemplify an analogous kind of a thing. And I always think of Carl Sandburg's poem in reference to God. Are you familiar with it?
0: No,
1: okay,
0: I'm
1: so the first line of it is this: the fog rolls in on little cat feet. And I think, you know, a cat just kind of approaches very silently, right? And you're not aware of it until it's there, and the fog is kind of like that. It drifts in. And I think that in a certain sense captures how it is with the movements of God in the soul. It's very silent, very quiet. Maybe not, it's almost imperceptible until it isn't anymore.
0: Right. Yeah, that's right. And so that's why one of the first key steps in the spiritual life is making that space for the Lord, making time for prayer on your schedule on a regular basis, and making time for that silence in your heart as well as you're reading the scriptures or praying the rosary, to make sure you're also building in these moments, these times of silence, where we can really listen, where we can really open ourselves to God's movement in our hearts.
1: Yeah. So let's talk a little bit about that too, because I'm thinking that, you know, oftentimes in the very initial stages, we're really not sure if it's God's voice or our voice, right? You mentioned scripture, and scripture is always a good place to begin with a prayer life, right? To go into scripture and really to practice Lectio Divina, you know, this silent listening. But what do we do in that silence? You know, we're productivity oriented in the United States, right? So it's like sitting in silence. I mean, what am I going to do? It's you know, what happens, right? Tell us.
0: Yeah, right. So hearing God's voice, it is primarily through the scriptures that this happens. St. Augustine makes it the point in De Doctrina Christiana, what's the right interpretation of scripture? It's the one that helps you to grow in love of God and love of neighbor. Mm. And so this question, have I really heard God's voice? Okay, there can be particular situations where discerning and such, but there's a more fundamental listening to God, and it's listening to the voice of love, listening to His heartbeat of love, and reading the scriptures and opening ourselves up to His love. That's the most primary thing anyways. And there's not like as much danger of deception there as far as trying to figure this out or that out and hearing God's voice. But to hear that gentle voice of the Good Shepherd, to know that He's beckoning your heart, and precisely the thirst that you mentioned, the desire that you mentioned, is precisely God speaking into your heart and drawing you to Him. And so to, be aware of that desire, that yearning in our heart for God, and silence helps us to be more aware of that and to follow that draw, follow that draw deeper into our heart, where that spring of living water is flowing forth from the indwelling Trinity into our hearts, and to yield to that movement of God, to rest in His love. And before we know it, as we let ourselves be loved, we become beacons of that same divine love in our world today.
1: That is so beautiful. And so we look to this little saint, you know, and of course, she didn't live a long life, right? A very short life.
0: 26 years.
1: But she, you know, rose to the heights of mystical union with God. And so how was it for her in those initial days? Do you know that part of her biography?
0: Yes, certainly during her novitiate, she had some dark days. And there were times where she questioned her vocation, and she was concerned whether this really was God's call or if she was just inventing it herself. And she did experience a lot of dryness and aridity in prayer. And over time, she came to see that the call here was to stay faithful to prayer and to grow more in the theological virtues, faith, hope, and charity. And precisely in the dryness, we have less of our fillings to depend on, and we have to lean in on God more simply by faith, to know and believe in the love God has for us, to place our hope in Him when it doesn't seem like anything's happening in our souls, to love Him even when it doesn't seem like we're getting anything out of it. And so the very difficulties in prayer become the means of growing in faith, hope, and charity. And so Elizabeth's dark days, those early days and years in Carmel, led to a more deep faith, hope, and charity in her soul.
1: Yeah, and you know, and this is the interesting thing too, because I think that when you know a soul is setting out on this journey, you know, the Lord is—he's a divine lover, mm-hmm. and He woos us. You know, just like a courter would mm-hmm. woo his hope to be bride, mm-hmm. right? So He gives us those consolations in prayer, but we don't stay there. He doesn't leave us there. He withdraws those, you know, mm-hmm. because it's not the consolations that we're to love. We're mm-hmm. to love the God, you know, who gives us those consolations, right? So oftentimes it's at that point, I think, that the soul, you know, person will begin to say, well, you know, that's that. You know, mm-hmm. there's really nothing to all this business after all, and they'll give up. But what you're saying mm-hmm. is precisely the opposite. No, no, this is the time to dig in. This is where the Lord is really plowing mm-hmm. that soil of the soul to plant the seed even deeper, right?
0: Exactly, exactly. You know, it's actually meant to be a door that opens into deeper prayer, a threshold we need to cross through the dryness to find a deeper contact with the Lord. Right? And then the Lord, He does speak to us through the scriptures. Things strike our hearts, and to receive that, this is the Lord coming to you with His love.
1: Yeah.
0: And among lovers, right, that call becomes more of a whisper, and there's a sharing of words from the heart and a mm-hmm. sharing of breath. Mm-hmm. The Holy Spirit we share with God the Father and that Word who is the Son and that back and forth. Mm-hmm. And that Word eventually draws us into this place of silence that is all Word.
1: Yeah.
0: That place of savoring God and His love and His presence and being drawn more deeply into it.
1: Yeah, yeah. Yeah, and for this little saint, this began to be demonstrated, the fruits of it became very obvious. And her love of God and God's love for her, which she felt so deeply and so profoundly, began to do great things in her. When we come back from our break, let's pick up with that.
0: Sounds good.
1: Okay. Friends, I want to send you right out to EWTN's Religious Catalog. If you've enjoyed any of the discussion here today, then I am quite confident that this book is for you. It is called Named for Glory, St. Elizabeth of the Trinity's Identity and Mission. 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You are going to fall in love with this little saint if you haven't already fallen in love with her. So I strongly urge you to get a copy of this book, EWTNRC.com. You will not be sorry. More to come on the other side of the break with our guest today, Father Ignatius John Schweitzer. Stay with us.

0: Hello, friends. 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

0: one. Welcome back, friends. We're visiting with our guest today, Father Ignatius John Schweitzer, and he is the co-author of this wonderful book, Name for Glory, St. Elizabeth of the Trinity's Identity and Mission. He wrote this with Julie Ensler and Anthony Lillis, and I am encouraging you to get a copy of it out there at EWTN's religious catalog. It's EWTNRC.com. You know I like to call it the home of holy reminders in memory of our foundress, Mother Angelica. This is an absolutely beautiful, beautiful book. I shared with Father and probably shared in the first part, I prayed my way through this book. It's just a remarkable book, lots of notes in the margins as I went along, just really hearing the Lord speak to me by way of it. So I really want to encourage you to get a copy of this book. I think it'll be revolutionary for you. I know that it has been for me. So that's EWTNRC.com. Again, simply remember, Named for Glory. You'll be able to access it that way. Order a copy for yourself, and if you have friends, order copies for them. What a beautiful, beautiful gift to give. And it's true, Father. It's a beautiful book. The three of you did a remarkable job. And I know that it came out of love. Love for the saint and, you know, a mutual concern for each other, right? Yeah. And 5 years of hard effort. So there's all of that to say. This is why it's such a good book. So thank you for it. But we were talking about the spiritual life, you know, and we were talking about the way in which God moves in the soul. And it's essential to know this if we're going to really do a deep dive into the spirituality of St. Elizabeth of the Trinity. And you were sharing with us prior to the break that she went through, you know, her times of dryness, right? Where she was even questioning her vocation and wondering, you know, what is in this for me? But so much was awaiting her. And what she did is she witnesses to us what we do in those moments. She persevered. Right? She persevered, and she dug into those three theological virtues of faith, hope, and love. And she counted on God and not on herself.
1: Yeah, and I do think a lot of times the Lord, He uses these questioning of vocations or difficulties in discerning what God is wanting from us. He uses that so we lean not so much on like a roadmap that we're waiting to receive from Him or to get it all exactly right, right? But He wants us to lean on Him, the Good Shepherd, to stay close to the Good Shepherd and His voice. And He'll get us where He wants us to go. You know, like that those little sheep that follow a shepherd, they're always like readjusting their course. and the Lord wants it to be like that for us. So we lean not on a roadmap, but on Him, on Him. And so Elizabeth's difficulties and her struggles in discerning her vocation, I think were meant precisely by the Lord to bring her into deeper intimacy with Him. To lean on Him and His heart.
0: Yeah, and we all have to learn how to do that, you know. And one of the things I want to mention, and I'd love you to, you know, expound on it a little bit, is, you know, we tend to take the spiritual life and we tend to parse it out, you know. But the spiritual life is not a parsing out. It's not linear. You know, it's circular and it's kind of spiral, right? So we're always back to the beginning and starting again, but we're at a deeper place in the starting over. But there's always that process of the, you know, three, you know, stages of the spiritual life that, you know, spiritual masters give us, you know, purgative, illuminative, and unitive. But there's, you know, hills and valleys in between all of those things, and there's steps along the way. And she was beginning to realize that, but she was yielding to it. I want to talk about that this idea of response, you know, how does the soul respond? You know, we think about verbal response. What is that interior movement of the soul towards a response to God?
1: Yeah, no, that's good. Elizabeth's like favorite image here is to be that lyre that's played by the Holy Spirit.
0: Yeah, so beautiful, so beautiful.
1: So strings of the heart so attuned to the Lord that the Holy Spirit can play His symphony of love on our hearts, and we're responsive to that. Now there's an external dimension to that in living out that life of love in our vocations, but there's also an internal, interior responsiveness to the Lord and His draw of love. And so with this theme of like thirst and desire, to note that that's God touching.

0: touching the soul. We know from the early church, the semi-Pelagian heresy, that we can't have a good holy desire in our hearts unless God's grace goes before us and implants that.
1: Wow. Okay.
0: We can't have a longing, a thirst, a desire for God unless God places that. And so when we do find ourselves with a thirst for God, we know that God has come to us, that he's present, even in the pain, even in the darkness, even in the sometimes arid places of prayer. That longing for God, God himself has placed there. It's a place of intimacy there. And so the interior responsiveness is sort of yielding to that draw. There is, St. Augustine has this beautiful image using Psalm 42 about hearing the songs from the temple as we ascend the mountain to the temple. And he says, within the soul, there's a heavenly symphony. There's a silent music in the soul that's beckoning us. And so that longing for God that we find in our souls, it's also a beckoning to a deeper place of contact with the Lord in the temple and the depths of the temple of our soul. And that heavenly music draws us to that place of deeper encounter. Even as it's shrouded in a cloud, a luminous darkness, even as it's a mysterious place, as you're drawn there through desire to yield there, to go there, to rest in him in that place of silence, that attentiveness to him, then our hearts can be like that lyre that the Holy Spirit plays.
1: You know, I'm thinking of another analogy here, and it is, you know, there's that adage that we repeat frequently, that absence makes the heart grow fonder. So when a loved one is not nearby, you know, our hunger for that loved one, our desire for that loved one increases and grows, and it's kind of like that. So when God retreats, he's not retreating because he's leaving us alone. No, he's retreating because he's firing our hearts up for a deeper love for him, right? Which he thoroughly intends to satisfy, just not today. you know, it's got to grow even more intense, you know, before he meets us in that place. But that's the coming together of the divine lover. And Elizabeth of the Trinity, and you all describe it. I don't know which one of you describe, you all talk about it, I think, in different places, but that idea of her soul being this lyre, that the maestro, and she calls God her maestro, and refers to him that way in her letters, which I find absolutely charming, you know, just charming. It gives us an insight, really, into her culture and into the way that she's raised, you know, but it's very revelatory of her, isn't it?
0: Yeah, she herself was a great musician, a pianist, and so we see these musical themes scattered throughout her writings.
1: The
0: symphony of heaven, the silent music that in fact all of creation plays in God's divine providence, everything that unfolds in our lives is part of the symphony of love. And we need these deep eyes of faith, this deep heart of hope, this deep sensitivity of love to see it as God's music, to hear it as God's music, to respond to it, even in the mystery.
1: And even in the pain, you know, and she, in her later years, suffers deeply, her later years being so young. But she suffers from Addison's disease. We'll talk about that later. But even in those moments when she's, and she's like little Therese in this, even in those moments when they're racked with terrible pain and agony, this is not a dampening of the love. You know, this is just a filling of the love, you know. It's beautiful. Now, I want to ask you this question. It's very personal. May I ask you a personal question? Okay. I'm going to ask it anyway. So, you know, when you discovered Elizabeth of the Trinity, right? Yeah. How did her life begin to, you know, play the harp of your own being?
0: That's a good question. So I think first it was St. Therese and reading the story of a soul shortly after my sort of reversion to the faith and making it my own. Now, I can still remember late into the night in the Adoration Chapel reading Story of a Soul. And I think after Story of a Soul, somehow I discovered Elizabeth of the Trinity. And then so I started to read her. And what really stood out for me was this deep emphasis on faith.
1: Yeah.
0: And that it's not so much about consolation or feelings, but faith, hope, and charity is really where the deepest contact with the Lord is.
1: Yeah.
0: And so then that doesn't depend on our mood. It doesn't, I can only pray in the chapel. I can only pray when things are just right interiorly. No, with the theological virtues, faith, hope, and charity, whatever we're experiencing,

0: or not experiencing, we can always make an act of faith. We can always make a gentle act of hope and love. And that's where we lean in on to go deeper with the Lord. And so Elizabeth really opened that up for me.
1: How beautiful is that? And what a beautiful way to end our program today. And so, friends, I want you to think about that. You know, I want you to think about those three theological virtues. You have them by way of your baptism. What does God want you to do with them? And how does He want you to enter into them? And how does He want you to cling to them? And how does He want you to move through them and by way of them? All of that for you to pray about tonight. But I do want to send you out to EWTN's Religious Catalog. This wonderful book is waiting for you there, Named for Glory. 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We're going to be back again with you tomorrow. So we look forward to seeing you then. God bless. Bye-bye.

0: Throughout history, Our Lady of Fatima has led countless souls to Jesus. On May 13th, join the children and youth of the world in a special holy hour with our Lord in the Eucharist. 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

Welcome. Well, you are at home with Jim and Joy, and you are an important part of our EWTN family. And we are so delighted that you've welcomed us into your home. 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Well, today's world is full of noise, distractions, uncertainty, and anxiety. But the Holy Spirit is still hard at work. And if we take time to sit in silence with God, we can still hear and feel the Holy Spirit calling us, leading us, and transforming our hearts. As the church prepares to celebrate Pentecost Sunday on May 24th, we want to reflect on how we can open ourselves to be present with God and let the Holy Spirit guide our everyday lives. So the question for today's show is this: how are you preparing for a fresh outpouring of the Holy Spirit this Pentecost and yielding to Him daily? We would love to hear from you, so send us a jingle, 1-800-221-9460. If you are calling and you are outside North America,

0: 205-271-2980. And yes, the Holy Spirit is our counselor. He is our comforter. But it is a matter of opening ourselves up to say this very simple prayer. Come, Holy Spirit. I like to place my hand on my heart and I welcome him. Come and invade my mind, my ears, my lips, my heart, my being, Lord, that I would receive you. And I also think it's really good that when you receive the Eucharist, you come back to your pew, get on your knees, and ask the Holy Spirit to infuse you with his power and his love and his presence as you are receiving the body, blood, soul, and divinity of Jesus. Mm. It will all change your life.
1: We've been praying that the power of the Holy Spirit would be present all through this show. Open yourself up, receive him afresh and anew as you're looking towards the Feast of Pentecost. I guess that's on the 24th, Ascension's this Thursday. But you don't have to wait till then to be filled, renewed in the power of the Spirit. We'll be right back. Plenty more to come. Please don't go away.

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0: Welcome back. Well, our question for today's show is this. How are you preparing for a fresh outpouring of the Holy Spirit this Pentecost, which is May 24th? And how are you yielding to Him daily? We want you to go out to a great website, ewtn.com/Pentecost. Now, right after Ascension, we're going to start a 9-day novena to the Pentecost Sunday, right? Where we are preparing. Maybe even while you're doing that novena, it might be a time you'd want to go to confession. You want, you know, there are gifts that come to us from the Holy Spirit. And what are the 7 gifts of the Holy Spirit? They're wisdom and understanding and counsel and fortitude and knowledge and piety and the fear of God. I don't know about you, but I need a fresh outpouring of that, refreshed in my soul, restored in my soul, renewed in my soul. Well, we have to ask for it. You know, God is a gentleman. He's not going to come in and invade us. He wants to be welcomed. And so we have to ask for the power and the presence of the Holy Spirit, that the gifts would come, that we would be able to manifest and have an effective witness. And the Catechism encourages us to be courageous witnesses.
1: 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And you can get the ebook on the novena with the gifts of the Spirit. And so you'll see beautiful things there, unpacking of what the season of Pentecost is all about. Word of God says, study to show yourself approved unto the Lord. Study to show yourself approved unto the Lord. So what are we doing? Joy, you mentioned the novena. So Ascension is this Thursday, the Ascension of our Lord. It'll be celebrated on Sunday, but it really does begin on Thursday. Starting Friday, you should be praying a novena, which is that address that we said. And we're going to share with you another novena. Hopefully they'll put it up here at some point. It's the one I really like to pray. It doesn't deal so much with the gifts, but it's just a longer prayer that each day, because this is about how are you preparing? How are you getting ready? Even the apostles had to prepare, and those that were with them after the Ascension, that Jesus said, you know, go back to Jerusalem. Wait, pray, because I'm going to give you what I told you about. I'm going to give you another advocate. I'm not going to leave you off, because it was amazing to see the Lord, you know, departing, but they were like, well, don't leave us, Lord. Please don't leave us. I'm going to give you another comforter. The Father and I are going to come and make our home in you in a special way through the power of the Holy Spirit. And this Holy Spirit's going to teach you and instruct you. He's going to bring back the words that I spoke to you when I was with you physically. Say, Lord, I want that even now. We're going to pray this prayer. It's a little bit long, but it's a novena prayer. And you could write us, jimandjoy@ewtn.com, jimandjoy@ewtn.com. It's put forth by EWTN, but the link is a little bit long. So this would be the novena. This is how we're preparing, praying at least this every day, beginning after Thursday this week, Friday on till the Saturday evening before Pentecost that Sunday. O Holy Spirit, O my God, I adore thee and acknowledge here in thy divine presence that I'm nothing. I can do nothing without thee. Come, great Paraclete, thou Father of the poor, thou Comforter, the best. Fulfill the promise of our blessed Savior, who would not leave us orphans, and come into the mind and the heart of thy poor, unworthy creature, as thou didst descend on the sacred day of Pentecost, on the Holy Mother of Jesus, on his disciples. Grant that I may participate in those gifts which thou didst communicate to them so wonderfully and with so much mercy and generosity. Take from my heart whatever is not pleasing to thee. Make of it a worthy dwelling place for thyself. Illumine my mind that I may see and understand the things that are for my eternal good. Inflame my heart with pure love of thee, that I may be cleansed from the dross of all inordinate attachments, and that my whole life may be hidden with Jesus in God. Strengthen my will, that I may be made conformable to to thy divine will and be guided by thy holy inspirations. Aid me by thy grace to practice the divine lessons of humility, poverty, obedience, and contempt for the world which Jesus taught us in his mortal life. Oh, rend the heavens, come down, consoling spirit, that inspired and encouraged by thee, I may faithfully comply with the duties of my state, carry my daily cross most patiently, and endeavor to accomplish the divine will with the utmost perfection. Spirit of love, spirit of purity, spirit of peace, sanctify my soul more and more. Give me the heavenly peace which the world cannot give. Bless our Holy Father, the Pope. Bless the Church. Bless our bishops, our priests, all religious orders, and all the faithful, that they may be filled with the Spirit of Christ and labor earnestly for the spread of the kingdom. O Holy Spirit, thou giver of every good and perfect gift, grant me, I beseech thee, the intentions of this novena. May thy will be done in me and through me.

0: mayest thou be praised and glorified forevermore. Amen. So we're speaking about preparing. So Thursday is the Ascension. It'll be celebrated on Sunday, but that's the day. The day after, you start that novena. So this is what I'm doing to prepare. I'm going to pray this novena with faith and with passion that I can receive the Holy Spirit afresh and anew. This Pentecost, or even before Pentecost, whatever you want to do, Lord. But this is what I'm praying with the church more broadly. Or you can go to EW10.com/Pentecost. There's another novena there. But if you want the one that we just prayed together, just email us and I'll send it to you. We'll send it to you. 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How are you preparing for Pentecost and a fresh outpouring? We want to hear from you. Facebook us, email us, call us now. How are you preparing?
1: Well, I think it's important that we, you know, Father preached a great word on Saturday night at Mass. And one of the things he challenged us to do was to examine our lives and the fruit that's in our lives. What is our witness like? Are we grumpy? Are we mean? Are we impatient? Are we critical? Are we judgmental? Are we lacking in love and kindness? And we're afraid? And we fear the world, and we don't fear God, and we're weak, and there is no fortitude inside of us. We don't have the gifts. We don't have the fruit of the Holy Spirit, and they're different, and we want to look and act and imitate all the ways of God. Well, we got to prepare that, right? You don't want to get on the wrong train. You want to get on the right train. And so it's like, okay, I'm going to apply this. And then I'm going to wait. I'm going to wait for the breath of God. You know, sometimes we just pray a prayer and close the book and we're done. We have to wait. We have to linger. Stay with. Let God be with you. And that might happen. It might be more effective for you to pray and read that prayer at night. Maybe it's first thing in the morning. Maybe it's while you're in adoration. Whatever your formula is, just make it happen so that it doesn't just pass you by. Right. Like, oh, I didn't prepare. Right. Oh, what are we doing? Oh, it's Pentecost Sunday. And, you know, there's a way to prepare. Yeah. You want to receive. And every single day from this point on, you should be crying out for the Holy Spirit to aid you, assist you, and anoint you for all the things that our good God is going to require of you that day. And everybody's lives look different. It's supposed to look different, but yet they're supposed to be the same. Yeah. It's different in the arenas and the spheres that he has us in, but same in love and hope and fortitude and fear of God and understanding and compassion. There are ways that we all should kind of look alike and act alike. And that's the only way that the Holy Spirit can aid us and assist us.
0: We've been mentioning the gifts of the Spirit and the fruit of the Spirit. And I believe that if you're baptized and born again by water in the Spirit, these are already moving in you.
1: Right.
0: They're resident.
1: Right.
0: But we have to say, Lord, stir them up. Come in greater power. You know, we're baptized, but in Catholic Church, we have confirmation, which is the power of the Lord coming upon us and stirring up those gifts and stirring us up towards mission, because that's what happened at Pentecost. Mm-hmm. They were filled with the Holy Spirit, and then they broke out and started sharing the gospel, and St. Peter stands up and says, you knew Jesus, you knew who he was, he was among you, he did this and that, and you crucified him. But God has raised him from the dead. It's like, oh my God. And they were cut to the heart. What should we do? Repent. Be baptized. Receive the Holy Spirit. Make disciples of all nations. That's what Pentecost is about. Are you about that?
1: Yeah.
0: Because that's what we're talking about. We're saying stir it up. That is your call. It's the call of every Christian disciple. If you say, gee, I don't know what I need to do for Christ. Share Christ.
1: Or sometimes we find ourselves shrinking back and being apologetic. Oh, I'm sorry that I love Jesus so much and my light could be so bright. No, the world is in darkness. It needs your light. It needs your love. It needs your hope. It needs your joy. And we just had the readings. We need to be ready to give an explanation for the hope that is within us. And you know what? Maybe you're home right now and you're feeling hopeless. Well, ask the Holy Spirit.

0: Spirit to infuse you with the three gifts that are eternal: faith, hope, and charity. Love, faith, hope, and charity. God, come infuse my heart. Lord, maybe they're dormant inside of me. Maybe they're at bay and I'm not cultivating them. Holy Spirit, come and move and awaken and stir me, and then yield and wait and be with them.
1: Let's take this comment. Yes, my annual novena to the Holy Spirit will be prayed leading up to Pentecost Sunday. I have a daily prayer life to the Holy Spirit. This year, God has blessed me that I will be on pilgrimage in Fatima and Spain. Come, Holy Spirit, come by means of the powerful intercession of the Immaculate Heart of Mary, your well-beloved spouse, Fiat, Anne from Facebook. Beautiful.
0: Yes.
1: I mean, she's preparing, she's going on pilgrimage, she's seeking the Lord. And you know, like, we can't... We have, in a sense, nothing to do with the power of Pentecost, because that's divine.
0: Yes.
1: And that's grace. That's mercy. But what the Lord calls us to do is to say, I want that. I yield to that. I surrender to that, to kiss the Lord back. You do need movement. And so we're not saying it's a work. Pentecost is your work. But you're saying, Lord, I believe that work. I believe that power. I believe in ongoing conversion. I need a stirring up of the Holy Spirit for this particular situation. Or that one, or just to exist, or for my own death that I'm facing now, Lord. The diagnosis that I've gotten, the things that are going on in my family, which I thought never would happen. Lord, fill me with your grace and with your power, that I might know the peace that passes understanding, the peace this world can't give, neither can it take it away. Lord, let my prayers come up to you in the power of the Spirit, and the Spirit will interpret the things of the Spirit. Your sighs and groans too deep for words. Oh, there's so much he wants to do for you. Pray now. Pray to the Lord, wherever you are, whatever you're doing. Say, Lord, I want a fresh outpouring of your Holy Spirit, Lord. I believe. Help my unbelief. He'll transform you. We'll be right back. Plenty more to come. Please don't go away.

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9: Welcome back. Well, this is the part of the show where we go to Rome to hear from Joan Lewis about her latest report on the events in the Vatican. Joan, what do you have for us today?
10: Well, greetings from Washington, D.C., and a small library room at Georgetown University. Now, of course, last week I spent a wonderful week in Alabama at the EWTN headquarters, and I did live with At Home with Jim and Joy, several radio shows, and saw a lot of my precious colleagues. Now, I came to D.C. for a very special reason, to attend the amazing reception last Friday night at the Nunciature in Washington for the new Apostolic Nuncio, and that's a papal ambassador, the new nuncio to the U.S., Archbishop Gabriele Caccia, a longtime friend of mine. Now, Friday, May 8th, of course, marked the first anniversary of the election of Pope Leo, the first American pope, and it was celebrated in a very big way at the Nunciature, as guests joyfully welcomed Archbishop Caccia and marked Pope Leo's anniversary. Now, on March 7th this year, Pope Leo named Archbishop Caccia to this post in Washington, and this followed his 7 years as the permanent observer at the Holy See Mission to the United Nations. Now, at that time, on that day, Archbishop Caccia said he was honored and deeply humbled by the decision of the Holy Father to appoint him as nuncio to the country and the church where the Pope was born and raised. And he also said at the time of his nomination, he said, I received this mission with both joy and a sense of trepidation. A mission at the service of communion and peace that begins in the year the United States is celebrating its 250th anniversary. Caccia echoed those words Friday at the reception, also noting he, quote, is encouraged by the warmth and openness he's received from the local church, the people, and the institutions of the United States. Now, there's so much more to say, but I have to tell you that my favorite personal memories, because I've known him since he was a Monsignor in the Vatican Secretariat of State, and many years ago, about 20 years ago, and I also, I have numerous wonderful memories. I do remember visiting him when he was the Apostolic Nuncio to Lebanon, and the Nunciature and its beautiful gardens overlook Lebanon's, the famous shrine of Our Lady of Harissa, a very beloved icon for both Muslims and Christians in Lebanon. I also visited him a number of times in New York at the Holy See Mission to the UN, and I saw him most recently in New York for the installation of Archbishop Hicks. But I have to tell you, my one favorite memory, it's in Rome.

0: I was on a bus going, I don't remember where, and at the first stop, Archbishop Annunzio, Archbishop Caccia gets on the bus. We just look at each other and smile and simultaneously said, what are you doing here? So here we are. We had Annunzio, a very famous person, and a journalist. They met Annunzio and a journalist, but a friend meeting a friend, and many other stories like that. So, but time's up here. Back to you, and I guess I still have to say happy anniversary, Pope Leo.
1: Joan, thanks so much for those personal and intimate sharings about such special people. 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Did you even know there was such a book? You know it now. Get it. Say yes, as Mary said yes to the power of the Holy Spirit, the Spirit that hovered over the waters of creation and brought them forth. What's the hover upon you? And say, God, move in me. Stir up your gifts. Stir up the fruit in my life. You're an important part of this EWTN family. You're never alone, and you're always at home with Jim and Joy. Bye now.

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Next time, we'll welcome Brenda Castor, a former Seventh-day Adventist, to share what led her home to the Catholic Church. 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

the glory of God is man fully alive. True life, however, is found in beholding and adoring the face of Christ. For he is the image of the invisible God. And in whom shall we see the face of Christ, if not in our persecuted brothers, faithfully enduring all manner of hardships for the love of God? This is their testimony. If we live for the Lord. And if we die for the Lord. The entire purpose of the Christian on earth is nothing else but to be ever preparing for death. Only what has died can be raised to the new life. We do not fear those who kill the body, but cannot kill the soul. We fear the Lord and give him the praise, for the hour of his judgment has come. Fall down before him who made heaven and earth. For the Lord hears the poor and does not despise his prisoners. Precious in the sight of the Lord is the death of his saints. These are the ones who follow the Lamb wherever he goes. They stand untainted before the throne of God. No lie was found on their lips. They are blameless. The time of the harvest has come, and these have been ransomed from mankind as the first fruits for God and the Lamb. They came out of the great tribulation and have washed their robes and made them white in the blood of the Lamb. And God will wipe every tear from their eyes.

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7: 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Pedro Quiles, our producer. Matt Kabinski is our phone screener. Ace McKay handling social media for us. I'm Tom Price, along with the very hip Dr. David Anders.
8: Not hip. Just recovering from an ophthalmology appointment and an eye dilation. These studio lights are killing me, so I got to have the shades on temporarily.
7: So we will overlook that.
8: Yes.
7: And
8: I will look through it.
7: Good answer. We're going to lead off with this answer, with this question here from Fred, who says, how do we know that the New Testament writers did not falsify information when claiming Jesus fulfilled messianic prophecy?
8: Yeah, thanks. I appreciate the question. So I think it's important to get your head wrapped around exactly what we can infer about the nature of fulfilled prophecy, right? Because when you look at Old Testament prophets and then you find the passage in the New Testament where the New Testament writer says, and thus Jesus fulfilled the prophet who said, da-da-da-da-da-da.
7: Yeah, yeah.
8: I mean, even a surface reading reveals that this is not a one-to-one kind of correspondence between the Old Testament prophet and Jesus's fulfillment. And when you go back and read those prophecies in context, it often seems to be the case that the prophet has something contemporaneous to his own time in mind, some referent that's, you know, has to do with the political fortunes of Israel in its context. And so it's not exactly clear how that would point necessarily to some future event. The classic case of this, and probably the most important, would be the servant songs of Isaiah we find in the second half of the book. And the prophet tells us that the servant in those songs is, in fact, Israel. My servant Israel, says the prophet. And then you have the magnificent passage of Isaiah 53 about the one who seems cut off by God and afflicted, but God, redeems him from death and, you know, by his righteous life and suffering, my servant will justify many, and so forth, which several places in the New Testament, Matthew 8, Acts chapter 8 in particular, say is fulfilled in Christ. So I think what we can't... Oh, also, one other point I should make that New Testament also says that the Old Testament prophets were not aware of the times related to the sufferings of the Messiah and the glories that would follow. So there's things the Old Testament prophets themselves do not know.
7: Okay.
8: So it's not like they had a telescope to the future and they were taking a stenographer's account of the future actions of Jesus Christ. I think a better way of looking at it is that they are seemingly in their own minds, might even be prophesying about their contemporaries, but they're using figures and images that become archetypal or allegorical, and Christ becomes the ultimate fulfillment of a pattern that's instantiated in the Old Testament. So to take the servant song, for example, Israel's probably in view, Israel in the exile, in the Babylonian exile, that comes out of that and something redemptive comes out of their experience. Well, what Isaiah took as a literary figure to describe the events of a collective, namely the people of Israel, gets instantiated into a singular historical individual, the person of Christ. And so he takes the Old Testament pattern, but then explodes it through the dynamism of his own person. So now in Christ, we can all become partakers, if you will, of that dying and rising dynamic that was carried.

0: characteristic of ancient Israel, then actually realized in the life of Jesus and then spiritually realized in us.
1: Fred, thank you so much for your question. It is called A Communion with Dr. David Anders. Lines are open for you at 833-288-EWTN. If you have a question for David, 833-288-3986. Here's one now from Emily, David, who says, what did it mean when Jesus, in response to the people who said, Lord, didn't we cast out demons in your name? He said, I never knew you.
0: Yeah, it means that casting out demons won't get you into heaven.
2: Yeah.
0: That's what it means. I mean, Christ goes through a number of activities that will not establish your justice before God, right? And he tells us exactly what he's looking for. Did you feed the hungry and give drink to the thirsty and clothe the naked and visit the sick and the imprisoned and so forth? And there are a lot of religious activities you can engage in that are not justifying before God. That doesn't mean you shouldn't do them. I mean, like, you know, if you're my tractor broke this week, and if your tractor breaks, you should fix it. It's not going to get you into heaven, right? I mean, there are other things you should be doing in life that will not necessarily merit eternal salvation. And, you know, I think most conspicuously, Christ identifies a lot of elements of, not just exorcism, but many elements of religious practice that may have a function, may have a role, but they don't establish you as righteous. And he captures that, of course, in the parable of the tax collector and the Pharisee who looks over and says, I thank thee, God, that I'm not like this tax collector because I fast twice a week and I, you know, give my tithes to the poor and I do these other things and look how righteous I am. And, of course, all the tax collector says is, Lord, have mercy on me, a sinner. Mm-hmm. And Christ tells us that it was the tax collector, not the Pharisee, who went home justified.
1: Yeah.
0: All the Catholic mystics and spiritual writers say the same thing. St. Francis de Sales, in his Introduction to the Devout Life, says, you know, at the end of the day, devotion to God is not a matter of praying the rosary or giving alms or fasting or even going to Mass. It's ultimately a matter of the love of God and neighbor. And those other things are means to that end. They should facilitate our growth in charity and the virtues. And if they don't, they're not helping us.
1: Emily, thanks so much for your email. Here's a quick one from Jillian as we're heading to break. Has the church's stance on abortion changed over the years?
0: The church's stance on abortion has not changed over the years. The fathers of the church in the second century were pretty clear in their condemnation of abortion as intrinsically immoral, and that continues to be the position of the Catholic Church today. Now, you know, what has changed is medical knowledge has improved, embryology has improved, obstetrics have improved, and so there may be some specific advice and counsel about, you know, this or that medical procedure. I mean, a good example would be, you know, what about the case of a tubal ligation? What are licit procedures and illicit procedures that would respect the dignity of life? And so they have to draw some fine distinctions that the fathers wouldn't have had to draw, but the principle of the thing is the same.
1: Well, very good. Jillian, thanks so much for your email. And if you'd like to send us an email for a future show, especially those of you watching us on TV, the address is ctc@ewtn.com. ctc@ewtn.com. We'll get that correction in just a second. Do stay with us. It is called A Communion on EWTN.
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4: Dear brothers and sisters, I invite you to the 6th World Apostolic Congress of Mercy, which will take place this summer, June 7th to the 12th in Vilnius. Vilnius is the place from which, through St. Faustina, the message of mercy was entrusted to the world. 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This June, people from all over the world will return to Vilnius to bear witness that this message is alive. During the days of the Congress, we will gather for conferences, masses, prayers, testimonies, and meetings. It will be a time to strengthen our faith

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2: It's Call to Communion with Dr. David Anders here on EWTN. Our phone number, 833-288-EWTN. And we've got lines open for you right now, 833-288-3986. Before we went to the break, David was answering a question from Jillian, which, to recap that, has the church's stance on abortion changed over the years? And you made a little faux pas on that.
3: Yeah, I meant to say that, well, no, it hasn't changed. But I said because of medical advances in embryology, there may be some specific medical procedures where the church has guidance that it wouldn't have had earlier because it didn't have information. An example would be the case of a tubal pregnancy.
2: Tubal pregnancy.
3: And, you know, open mouth, insert foot. Yeah. I said tubal ligation on the air. I didn't mean to say it was a very different procedure. I meant to say tubal pregnancy, you know, where you have the ectopic pregnancy.
2: Yep.
3: And you have to go in and try to remove this without, you know, ending the life of the mother.
2: Sure.
3: That's what I had in mind. And I slipped and I said another procedure that is actually not lawful in church teaching.
2: Very good. Thanks for clarifying that. Yeah. Do appreciate that. You can discover the beauty, truth, and goodness of the Catholic Church with our wonderful online learning series called Women Made New. You can delve into the riches of the faith, grow closer to our Lord with free videos and study guides. You'll be inspired by the stories of Kristalina Evert, Joy Pinto, Teresa Tamayo, Cameron Fradd, as you hear how God helped them overcome trials and that He will help you too. 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We're going to go to the phones in just a moment here. 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That's 833-288-3986. We have a question here from Neil David, who says, how could angels commit sins after seeing God? What sins could a spirit commit?
3: What a really good question that is. And you're absolutely right. If an angel had had the vision of God, they wouldn't have been able to sin. Guess what? The conclusion that we draw from that is the angels that sinned had not seen the vision of God.
2: Ah.
3: See, the doctrine of the church is that God created the holy angels in the state of grace, but did not create them with the blessing of the beatific vision. They did not have the vision of God until the holy angels obeyed God and were immediately confirmed in the state of sanctifying grace and admitted to the beatific vision from which they could never defect.
2: Yeah.
3: And the unholy angels who disobeyed God and who never experienced the beatific vision never will and were confirmed in their disobedience and consigned to perdition.
2: Neil, thank you so much for your email. If you're ready now, let's go to the phones at 833-288-EWTN. We're going to begin with Mark, first-time caller from Detroit, listening on Sirius XM channel 130. Hey there, Mark. What's on your mind today?
4: Hey, guys. Good afternoon.
2: Howdy.
4: Hi. I went to support a friend at a good friend of mine at an apostolic Pentecostal church this last couple Sundays ago. I still fulfilled my obligation, by the way, before at Catholic Mass.
2: Okay.
4: But I went to support a friend and I was kind of blown away at the doctrine there, and I later kind of did some research on my own, and they were saying that the people in that church, and anybody for that matter, they were preaching that you should be baptized only in the name of Jesus Christ, and it kind of threw me for a loop, and I just wanted to get your expert opinion on this.
3: Yeah.
4: Really threw me for a loop there,
3: yeah,
4: guys.
3: Yeah, thank you. So historic Pentecostalism in the United States after 1900 split into two different directions. There was the branch of Pentecostalism that retained the classical Protestant and Catholic dogma on the Blessed Trinity. And so an example of that would be the Assemblies of God tradition. But then there was another branch of Pentecostalism that became what they call oneness Pentecostals that denied the dogma of the Trinity and essentially resurrected the ancient second

0: 7th century heresy of Sabellianism or modalism. And that particular doctrine holds that there is but one God who manifests himself in three different modes. Sometimes when people try to come up with analogies to describe the Blessed Trinity, they ruthlessly butcher the theology. And one of the classic errors in Trinitarian analogies, sometimes people will say to you, well, you know, the Trinity is like water, you know, because it can be three forms. It can be water, it can be steam, it can be ice. No, actually, that's a terrible analogy for the Trinity. It is, in fact, the heresy of Sabellianism, right? Okay. God is just one God who has different modes or different faces. And that's what the Oneness Pentecostals typically hold. And you know, the different reasons for this, but in the book of Acts, when we have accounts of baptisms, like when the disciples meet the disciples of John the Baptist, they say, whose baptism did you receive, John the Baptist or Christ? And they say, well, you know, we didn't know that there was a baptism of Jesus, Son of the Holy Spirit, and then they're baptized in the name of Jesus. That's what the text says. Well, the Pentecostals took that as if it were a rubric or a formula for how to perform the ritual of baptism. I don't think it's a rubric. I think it's just a statement. This is the baptism that Christ taught. It doesn't say this is the formula you should use, but that's the way they read it. Whereas, in fact, the only formula we're given in sacred scripture is baptize them in the name of the Father and of the Son and of the Holy Spirit.
1: Right. Does that help you, Mark?
2: Yeah, I think they were hung up on, I think it was Acts chapter 2. I forgot the verse. I think it was in the 30s.
0: Yep. That's what they're hung up on.
2: You know what I mean?
0: And then they derive a whole theology from that. Yeah.
1: There it is. Appreciate your call, Mark. That opens up a line for you at 833-288-EWTN. That's 833-288-3986. Those of you watching us on TV today, send us an email if you have a question for David at ctc@ewtn.com, ctc@ewtn.com. Let's go to Donna now. Donna's in Pompano Beach, Florida, listening on the EWTN app. Hey there, Donna. What's on your mind today?
3: Good afternoon, Dr. David Andrews. When it comes to hierarchy in the Catholic Church, what is the difference between an archbishop, bishop, and cardinal?
0: Yes, thank you so much. So a bishop is an ordained man who possesses all the grades of holy orders. And so everything that an ordained person could do, he can do. In particular, he can ordain others. He can confirm, he can administer all the sacraments. And moreover, bishops are always ordained to a particular jurisdiction. They are the bishop of this or that place, and they have full authority over that whatever that jurisdiction is. And so their jurisdiction is not as a functionary of papal power. You know, it's not like, you know, if you're the CEO of a corporation, you have total control over the whole corporation. You may delegate someone as your representative in some discrete area, you know, finance or sales or something. But at the end of the day, you directly have direct jurisdiction over all those departments. That's not the way the Catholic Church is organized. The Pope does not have direct. He has an authority over the entire church, but you know, he doesn't make the calls, as it were, for the administration of local dioceses. That really does devolve to the local bishop, what we call the local ordinary, who has that jurisdiction. And then he, in turn, appoints his collaborators, which are the priests that have the care of parishes.
1: Okay.
0: So that's true of any bishop, whether they are an archbishop or a bishop, right? They have all of the grades of holy orders. They serve in communion with the Pope, and they have a legitimate jurisdiction over their diocese. Some dioceses, those are the geographical territories over which a bishop rules, are designated archdioceses, and they are what are called the metropolitan diocese, metropolitan see, that has a kind of primacy of honor in a geographic region.
1: Okay.
0: So, for example, in my diocese is the Diocese of Birmingham. The closest archdiocese is the Archdiocese of Mobile. Birmingham is what we call a suffragan diocese to Mobile. And the bishop, or now the archbishop of Mobile, has a certain jurisdiction over his suffragan diocese under certain canonical cases.
1: Okay.
0: So one of the things that came into play in the last 10 years was some changes in canon law about how you handle allegations of impropriety among bishops. And say the metropolitan archbishop would have a certain jurisdiction over his suffragans if there were, you know, questions of impropriety, that sort of thing.
1: Donna.
0: A cardinal is a bishop of the Catholic Church who has, well, it doesn't have to be a bishop, it's usually a bishop, mm-hmm. is a person who's appointed specifically to the Pope's Curia for certain tasks. And it used to be a long time ago, cardinals did all kinds of things. Their principal job right now is to serve as papal electors. So they are the College of Cardinals is responsible for electing a new pope when the old pope dies or resigns.
1: There you go, Donna. Thanks so much for your call today from Pompano Beach. It is called a communion here on EWTN. Got a call, David, from Mariella. Couldn't stay on the line, but her question is, what is the difference between what happened at Jesus's presentation and then at his baptism some years later?
0: Yeah, so when Christ was baptized, he entered into a kind of a ritual of renewal that was something known in Judaism. So ablutions for ritual purity were things that Jews had always been a part of. And John the Baptist had preached that one should undergo such an ablution in repentance for one's sins, not just for ritual impurity, and for moral conversion. Mm-hmm. So putting a different spin on the idea of ritual purity and, kind of interior purity that I'm seeking to bring about through religious or moral conversion. Christ endorses that plan, obviously, but by entering into it, he transforms that ritual and turns it into something that's intrinsically spiritually efficacious. He endows it with the power of a Christian sacrament, and as such, sort of takes over the leadership of the John the Baptist movement, if you will.
1: Uh-huh.
0: And he endorses John's message of the kingdom of God, but then sees it fulfilled in himself and his own preaching and the disciples that he calls. So it transforms the ritual of baptism into a Christian sacrament. And of course, there's a voice that comes from heaven, and that's the voice of God who says, "This is my beloved Son in whom I'm well pleased. Listen to him." And so there's divine approbation that, yep, this is the moment when Christ begins his public ministry, and therefore the unfolding of the kingdom of God has really begun in Christ.
1: Mariella, thanks so much for your call today. It is called a communion here on EWTN. One line open, 833-288-EWTN. If you have a question for David, 833-288-3986. Let's go to Frank now. Frank is in Pittsburgh. Hey there, Frank. What's on your mind today?
4: Yeah, I'm calling regarding the prior caller who called about the baptism in the name of Jesus.
0: Yes.
4: I always, when I read that, the first thing that came into my mind was that what it means is baptism in the authority of Jesus, which is Trinitarian baptism that Jesus gave us in Matthew's gospel. And the thing that came to my mind was the old cop and robber movies where the beat patrolman sees somebody trying to break into a building and he hollers, "Stop in the name of the law," which means that he is claiming authority under the law to order this person to stop whatever they're doing. So it doesn't mean, you know, that you only baptize under Jesus' name, but under the authority that Jesus gave in the Trinitarian baptism.
0: That's right. You're exactly right on that. It's exactly
1: pretty
0: the position.
1: Good analogy.
0: Pretty
1: yeah.
0: good analogy, exactly. That when we read about baptism in the name of Jesus, the text is not giving us a rubric or a formula for baptism as if it were to say, here is exactly the words you should use to baptize. We already have that in Matthew 28. It is, in fact, just differentiating the baptism of Christ from that of John the Baptist.
1: Very good. Frank, thank you so much for your call today from Pittsburgh. Let's go to Sam now in Kentucky, watching us on EWTN television. Hey, Sam, what's on your mind today?
5: Hi, guys. I hope that you're doing okay. I just have one question about the teaching of the Catholic school, of the Catholic Church for the LGBT. I saw in one of the churches, they advertised that they have a meeting. These two churches had a school for kids.
1: Okay. What was your question?
5: My question, what is the teaching?
0: Oh, of the Catholic Church.
5: Why is this happening to the Catholic Church?
1: Okay, so there's an LGBTQ meeting at the Catholic Church facilities.
0: Okay, thanks. I really appreciate the question. So what the Catholic Church teaches on this issue is very clear. First of all, it teaches that sexual relations can only be lawfully engaged in between a man and a woman who are lawfully married for the purpose of procreation or raising a family. So that's one thing that it teaches. It also teaches that the so-called gender ideology that underlies much of the transgendered movement is a

0: is an incorrect anthropology. It's a misconstrual of the nature of the human person. And so you wouldn't want to have policies in Catholic schools or other Catholic institutions predicated on false understanding of marriage or a false understanding of human sexuality or a false understanding of the human person. All right. Now, that being said, there can also be a recognition that, if you are engaging in ministry in public and you're offering a public service like a school, that you may have to think prudently about how do we integrate our Catholic teaching in our service to, say, a non-Catholic population. And that is a prudential decision that each diocese will have to make and schools will have to make. But we have guidance from, say, the Holy See and the Sacred Congregation for Catholic Education about how some of those decisions ought to be made. And it will occasionally happen that a Catholic institution will overstep and go beyond the teaching of the Church. Mm-hmm. You know, God forbid, but you'll occasionally find people that present themselves as Catholic that don't actually behave publicly in ways that are Catholic. But the mere fact of trying to have discernment about these issues and make pastoral decisions is not itself wrong.
1: Sam, thank you so much for your call today from Kentucky. In a moment, we'll talk with James, who is in Orlando, Jonathan in Minneapolis, Meg in Doylestown, PA. Busy phones today here on EWTN's Call to Communion. Do stay with us.

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11: It's called a communion with Dr. David Anders. 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If you're watching us today on YouTube or on EWTN television, you may have noticed David's appearance being a little bit different today. This is not from listening to too much Dave Brubeck. First of all, there is no such thing as too much Dave Brubeck. We love Dave Brubeck. But actually, he had a dilation this morning at the eye doctor. That was early in the morning. You thought it would have been worn off.
12: Yeah, but they got me in the chair late, and here I am.
11: Well. Well, you're a good soldier for Hangin' XM, Channel 130. Hey, Jonathan, what's on your mind today?
13: I just got a couple of questions. One is kind of simple, and I'm just going to go over real quick. And that my daughter's... they're teenagers, I mean, my kids and my boys. And it says, you know, we're trying to get a difference between the Orthodox and the Catholic. But, you know, it says, how do we present ourselves as Christians or Catholics when people ask you, what are you? And it's kind of a little confusing for them. I don't want to give them

0: that's just, you know, Catholic is really kind of universal. But not going into details between the difference between the Orthodox and the Catholic Church. The other thing is that I wanted to know that from Dr. Anders, that being a former, coming into as a convert to this faith 20 years ago, do the dispensationalist pastors today or whoever, when they study the New Testament and the Old Testament, especially the New Testament, do Protestants interpret the Bible, Romans or Paul's letters or Peter's, whatever, different than the magistrate of the Catholic Church?
1: Yeah, thank you. I can answer both of those questions. So how to present the differences between Catholics and Orthodox in a non-polemical, kind of low-offense way. I mean, there are a number of differences one could point out, but, I mean, I think the most significant has to do with our understanding of the role of the Pope. And, of course, in the Catholic Church, we believe the Pope is the vicar of Christ who has a universal jurisdiction over the Church. And the Orthodox tend to see the Pope as, you know, a Latin Rite bishop who has a patriarchal see and is a very important person and highly eminent, and may even at one time have exercised a kind of, court of last jurisdiction to handle appeals and things like that, but that he doesn't have an independent executive authority over the rest of the Church, and, you know, he can't intervene into the affairs of other patriarchs in their diocese. That would be the Orthodox view of the Pope. And that's really the biggest hang-up. Now, there are differences in theological tradition and spiritual tradition and liturgy and canon law that the Orthodox tend to lean pretty heavily on when they talk about differences, failing to acknowledge, I think, that there are Eastern Rite Catholics that have many of those similarities with the Orthodox. So from the Catholic point of view, you know, you don't have to have our liturgy, you don't have to have our canon law, you don't have to share even our specific Latin formulations of theology. I mean, there are Western and Eastern differences, but Western difference does not collapse into Orthodox versus Catholic because there are such a thing as Eastern Rite Catholics. So the big kahuna for me is the doctrine of the Pope.
2: There it is.
1: Now are there Protestant dispensational pastors that read the Book of Romans in a way that is different from the magisterial teaching of the Catholic Church? Oh boy, yeah. And literally twice on Sundays, as they say. Yeah. That is really where the rubber hits the road, not just with the dispensational Protestants, but with almost all Protestants and the Catholic tradition on the doctrine of soteriology. That's how are we saved. And the differences over the way we understand justification, faith, and salvation are the big differences. Now, you know, notwithstanding the fact that the Catholic Church has made a lot of ecumenical overtures, and we have found a lot of common ground. And so sometimes you'll find Catholic commentators that will say, oh, you know, we really agree on all this stuff, and isn't that lovely? And I have read those documents, and I can't get my head wrapped around that conclusion, right? Because there really are fundamental differences in the way Protestants and Catholics construe what it means to be saved, what it means to be justified, what it means to have faith, you know, the role of merit or good works and so forth. And they really are fundamental differences.
2: Appreciate your call today, Jonathan, from Minneapolis. Call to Communion here on EWTN. Let's go now to Meg in Doylestown, Pennsylvania, listening on the great Holy Spirit Radio, one of our original partners. Hey there, Meg. What's on your mind today?
3: John, hi, Dr. Anders. Thank you for taking my call. First of all, I'd like to say for the people who may not know, Father Augustus Tolson, please read about him. He's a very, very inspirational person. And I would like to know, when do you think that he might be canonized a saint?
1: Yeah, thanks. So if I understand correctly, I think that Pope Francis had named him venerable. So he's got to get beatified before he can be canonized. So we're waiting on that first miracle.
2: Progress.
1: Waiting on that first miracle.
2: All right. Meg, thanks for checking in from Doylestown. Here is Caden now in Omaha, listening on the EWTN app. Hey there, Caden. What's on your mind today?
4: Hey there. So I just want to first, thanks for letting me onto the show, and then I'll get right into it. What does the Church mean when she says that priests, deacons, bishops all receive an indelible mark at their ordination? What does that mean?
1: Sure.
4: I'm really confused about that.
1: Yeah, sure. So let me start with the sacrament of baptism, because I think it's easier to see with respect to baptism, and then we can

0: extrapolate to holy orders. When you are baptized in the Catholic Church, you become a member of Christ's body. And it's tempting to read that as a kind of metaphor, you know, like, you know, you join a football team and you're one of us. Well, no, it's something more profound than that. Yes. It's more than just joining a collective of which you are a card-carrying member. You are mystically conjoined to Christ so that his character is somehow imprinted within you and becomes sort of your, as it were, your spiritual DNA, if I can borrow a model from biology. You know, yeah. Your DNA is sort of the blueprint that your body uses to reproduce itself. And, you know, I'm not going to suddenly, you know, grow a prehensile tail, you know, much as I have wanted to over the years. You know, I'm not going to, or wings or something, because my DNA is not configured that way.
1: Okay.
0: And at the same, we also have a kind of spiritual DNA that gets imprinted in us by the grace of the Holy Spirit through our baptism. Now, unlike, well, I guess to borrow the analogy even further, you could have all the human DNA in the world you want, but if you don't actually put nutrition into you, nothing's going to grow.
1: That's true.
0: Right? It's going to sit there and be inert, mm-hmm. and you'll die. Same thing with the spiritual DNA. You can have Christ's DNA, as it were, imprinted into your spiritual life, but unless you actualize that through cooperating with the grace of the Holy Spirit, it's not going to go anywhere. So the DNA alone doesn't save you, right? That imprint of Christ's character onto you doesn't save you, but it gives you that spiritual capacity. And it also comes with certain privileges. So we all become members of Christ's body. We become priests in the Catholic Church, and according to the baptismal priesthood, meaning we can offer the sacrifice of our lives to the glory of God the Father. And we take on all the rights and privileges, as well as the duties of being a Catholic and a member of that body. So that's what it means to have an indelible mark. It's to have that character of Christ imprinted on your soul in a way that's ineradicable, in which if you can collaborate with, it conveys in your certain kind of dignity also as well. You're adopted into God's family. And if you collaborate with that, it's the seed of eternal life begun, right? Now, when a priest is ordained, he has a specific aspect of Christ's ministry that's imprinted on his character in a similar way, in an analogous way. But this is a share in Christ's priesthood and his jurisdiction and authority over and above what he receives by his baptismal priesthood.
1: Well, there you go. Caden, thanks so much for your call today from Omaha. It is called a communion here on EWTN. You may not be familiar with one of our wonderful platforms called EWTN Radio Extra. 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Hey there, Mario. What's on your mind today?
2: Just a pleasure. hello, David. I've been listening to you for about 5 or 6 years. I teach 7th grade Catholic prep. And every time you mention a book and give me a nice saying, I use it with the kids.
1: Uh-huh.
2: But there's one book that really got me, David, and Marcus Grodi mentioned it. I had so much difficulty with it that I only read the introduction of it. That's an essay in aid of a grammar of assent. It was in Old English. It was difficult for me, you know, to go through it. And I exaggerate when I say Old English. But what do you do? I even picked up a book on how to read a book, believe it or not, by Adler. What do you do when you come across something like this that is very, very, very dry and really difficult sometimes to comprehend? Although the introduction did help me. What kind of advice can you give me?
0: Thanks. I really appreciate the question. So there are a lot of things you can do. One of them is you can consult secondary literature that explains the primary literature.
1: Okay.
0: That's always very helpful. So when it comes to Newman specifically, you know, there's a really helpful summary of the significance of Newman's philosophy in Alistair MacIntyre's book on Catholic philosophy in the universities. And I think that's the title of the book, but I might be off. But you'll find, if you look up Alistair MacIntyre, he has a kind of an introductory book on Catholic philosophy. Most of MacIntyre is not introductory. It's pretty heady stuff in ethics. But he has one book that was based on undergraduate lectures he gave on Catholic philosophy, and his chapter on Newman.

0: Newman is pretty darn good, and I think it makes sense of the significance of Newman's work.
1: Okay.
0: You know, in a nutshell, Newman's essay in Aid of a Grammar of Assent is complicated because he's inventing a vocabulary and drawing novel philosophical distinctions to try to get at a problem in epistemology, which is how is it that people assent to propositions? What does it mean to give your assent to a proposition? And some of the key concepts there are Newman talks about the difference between real and notional assent. And notional assent would be the kind of assent you would give to, say, a deduction or a proof that you learned from a syllogism. And real assent would be the kind that you give to something that you have personal experience of, where you don't just understand logically that it's true, but you kind of you sort of know by experience that it's true.
1: Uh-huh.
0: And he that has some relevance to the kind of assent given in matters of faith. He also talks about something called the illative sense, and this is a neologism that he invents, but I think it's very important. And it comes from the idea that most people are not persuaded by argument. And I think that's Newman's intuition there has been proved by empirical science in, 100 years since. All the cognitive scientists and social psychologists have confirmed this. People typically seek out arguments to defend what they've already decided to believe, not the other way around. And that goes for Catholics too. That goes for all of us,
1: Uh-huh.
0: And so if you want to persuade somebody of something, you really have to get at their pre-philosophical, pre-rational motivations, their intuitive sense of what's good, true, and beautiful. And that is often a function of their culture, their language, their sex, their age, their intelligence, their personality, their temperament, their parents. All these kind of factors will play into what seems plausible to them, and you have to kind of speak to them at that level. And so most of what we believe for probabilistic reasons, not purely logical reasons. But Newman thinks that there's a kind of skill, if you will, at drawing the right kind of probabilistic arguments from those pre-theological, pre-rational considerations. And that ability is what he calls the illative sense. That's another key concept in the in the essay. But anyway, you would take a look at secondary literature. Now, sometimes that's not available to you. Sometimes you're just left with the thing itself. And the only thing to do there is to take copious notes and to just plod forward one step at a time and make sure you understand the terms as they're being used, write them down and try to, kind of come up with a schema that links the ideas together. And sometimes it can take several read-throughs to get to the significance of it. I remember when I was in graduate school, my particular area of study required me to spend some time in 14th century nominalist philosophy, and I sat down with William of Ockham for the first time and opened up his texts, and I went, whoa, I'm absolutely toast.
1: Yeah.
0: And but there was nothing for it but to go back and, try again, and I eventually got there. But try the secondary literature. That's the best way into this kind of stuff.
1: Good luck, Mario. Hope that works out well for you. Thanks so much for your phone call. Here is Dylan now. Dylan's in California watching us on YouTube this afternoon. Hello, Dylan. What's on your mind today?
2: Oh, I'm sorry. I missed the question there.
1: Dylan, what's on your mind?
2: Yeah. Oh, yeah. I had asked the college screener about the, because I am a Catholic, what the narthex is used for during Holy Week and at this time, at Easter time.
0: Yeah.
2: Because I'm just recalling, years back, because I'm a convert in my ninth year, or in the bringing in, and if you could just expound upon that, that would be great.
0: Yeah, sure. So I have to confess that I'm one of these people that just is kind of like a sheep when it comes to liturgy, and I just sort of stand when they tell me to stand and sit when they tell me to sit, and because I'm not a priest and I don't have to direct the thing, I'm sometimes not terribly philosophical about it, so I'm sure I'll miss some details. But to me, the most standout event liturgically that would involve the narthex is what we just had, actually, which is Palm Sunday, when the whole church meets outside the church, usually, and then processes from the outside of the church through the narthex, into the nave and carrying your palms and acclamations and this sort of thing. Other than that, I'm trying to think, is there any other particularly narthexian event for the liturgy during Holy Week?
1: Well, yeah, probably on the Easter Vigil.
0: Yeah. Yeah.
1: When a
0: with
1: fire.
0: With the candles. Sure. Yes, exactly. Sure,
1: all
0: sure.
1: That. There yeah. you go. Dylan, thanks so much for your phone call. Let's go to Joey. Joey is in Kenosha, Wisconsin, listening to us on the great WSFI. Hey, Joey, what's on your mind today?
3: Hi, Dr. Anders. I appreciate everything that you do. My question is, if private revelation cannot contradict public revelation, can one get to heaven by devoutly believing in private revelation with having little to nothing to do with public revelation? For example, doing the minimum to stay in ecclesiastical communion with the church, but devoutly following St. Faustina's message.
0: Okay, thanks. I really appreciate the question. So given that the church teaches that a person can, in fact, be saved if they adhere to what happens to be true in non-Christian religions, that does not mean that non-Christian religions save. I didn't say that. I said that what happens to be true within a non-Christian religion was a very different kind of statement. Mm-hmm. Given that one can follow one's conscience and the teachings of the natural law, aided by divine grace, and be saved outside the formal boundaries of even Christianity, I think we would have to conclude that someone who was within Christianity, who, let's say, was ignorant of the church's dogmatic teaching, but, this is really a hypothetical, because I'm having a hard time imagining this as an historical individual, but suppose some extremely ignorant person lives completely cut off from the rest of the church, but happens to have access to, say, a local Catholic mystic or something, who may have a legitimate revelation and give out some teaching that in fact guides this person in their moral life in a way that would lead to repentance for sin and faith in God and trust in His grace and things of that sort. Yeah, I don't think there'd be any reason why a person like that couldn't be saved. Again, that's a hypothetical. When it comes to the historical reality, the empirical reality, I'm having a hard time thinking up somebody who would have that kind of access to private revelation and no access to the church's public teaching. Now, as soon as I say that, it is conspicuous to me that the visionaries at Fatima, well, they didn't have no access to public teaching, but it was pretty thin. The children at Fatima is pretty thin. I mean, yeah. when Our Lady gave them prophecies about the Holy Father, they're like, the Holy who? So they lacked a lot of information, about public teaching. And it's one of the reasons they weren't taken seriously at first, because they were ignorant little kids. Mm-hmm. But they knew something. They knew something. They knew about the Rosary. They knew about Our Lady.
1: Yep. Sure did. Hey, Joey, thanks so much for your call today from Kenosha. It is called a communion here on EWTN. Got a question from Stan watching us on YouTube today. Stan says, in Hebrews 10:26, it seems to suggest that if

0: I'm Veronica Dudo in Washington, D.C. Tonight on EWTN News Nightly, President Trump rejects Iran's returned peace proposal as the ceasefire hangs in the balance. We have the latest. Plus, Pope Leo XIV shares a special message for mothers during his Sunday address. 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
1: Vowed religious celibacy is misunderstood by many, both in and outside of the church. In this spiritual classic, When God Asks for an Undivided Heart, Choosing Celibacy in Love and Freedom, Father Andrew Apostoli offers a clear, compassionate, and deeply hopeful vision of celibate chastity, rooted in scripture and tradition. 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

The Holy Father's prayer intention for the month of May is that everyone might have food. Let us pray that everyone, from large producers to small consumers, be committed to avoid wasting food and to ensure that everyone has access to quality food.

0: In the name of the Father, and of the Son, and of the Holy Spirit, amen. You expired, Jesus, but the source of life gushed forth for souls, and the ocean of mercy opened up for the whole world. O font of life, unfathomable divine mercy, envelop the whole world and empty yourself out upon us. O blood and water, which gushed forth from the heart of Jesus, as a fount of mercy for us, I trust in you. O blood and water, which gushed forth from the heart of Jesus, as a fount of mercy for us, I trust in you. O blood and water, which gushed forth from the heart of Jesus, as a fount of mercy for us, I trust in you. Our Father, who art in heaven, hallowed be thy name. Thy kingdom come, thy will be done, on earth as it is in heaven.
1: Give us this day our daily bread, and forgive us our trespasses, as we forgive those who trespass against us. And lead us not into temptation, but deliver us from evil. Amen.
0: Hail Mary, full of grace, the Lord is with thee. Blessed art thou among women, and blessed is the fruit of thy womb, Jesus.
1: Holy Mary, Mother of God, pray for us sinners, now and at the hour of our death. Amen.
0: I believe in God, the Father Almighty, creator of heaven and earth, and in Jesus Christ, his only Son, our Lord, who was conceived by the Holy Spirit, born of the Virgin Mary, suffered under Pontius Pilate, was crucified, died, and was buried. He descended into hell. On the third day, he rose again from the dead. He ascended into heaven and is seated at the right hand of God, the Father Almighty. From there, he will come to judge the living and the dead.

Eternal God, in whom mercy is endless and the treasury of compassion inexhaustible, look kindly upon us and increase your mercy in us, that in difficult moments we might not despair nor become despondent, but with great confidence submit ourselves to your holy will, which is love and mercy itself. Amen. In the name of the Father, and of the Son, and of the Holy Spirit.

Hello, family. The heart and center of EWTN is the chapel, where Jesus in the Most Blessed Sacrament is exposed for adoration every day. We invite you now to join us live in adoring Him who is truly, really, and profoundly present with us in this humble way. O Sacrament Most Holy, O Sacrament Divine, all praise and all thanksgiving be every moment thine.

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0: The rosary is the most beautiful and rich in graces of all prayers, Pope St. Pius X. When you say your rosary, the angels rejoice, Our Lady, to Blessed Alan de la Roche. The rosary is the weapon for these times, St. Padre Pio. Through Mary, streams of grace flowed down upon us, St. Faustina.
1: God sent his Son, born of a woman, to redeem us all.

0: In the name of the Father, and the Son, and the Holy Spirit. Amen. I believe in God, the Father Almighty, creator of heaven and earth, and in Jesus Christ, his only Son, our Lord, who was conceived by the Holy Spirit, born of the Virgin Mary, suffered under Pontius Pilate, was crucified, died, and was buried. He descended into hell. The third day he rose again from the dead. He ascended into heaven and sits at the right hand of God the Father Almighty, from whence he shall come to judge the living and the dead. Our Father, who art in heaven, hallowed be thy name. Thy kingdom come, thy will be done on earth as it is in heaven. Full of grace, the Lord is with thee. Blessed art thou amongst women, and blessed is the fruit of thy womb, Jesus.
1: Holy Mary, Mother of God, pray for us sinners now and at the hour of our death. Amen.
0: Hail Mary, full of grace, the Lord is with thee. Blessed art thou amongst women, and blessed is the fruit of thy womb, Jesus.

0: The first joyful mystery, the Annunciation.
1: Our Father, who art in heaven, hallowed be thy name. Thy kingdom come, thy will be done on earth as it is in heaven. Hail Mary, full of grace, the Lord is with thee. Blessed art thou amongst women, and blessed is the fruit of thy womb, Jesus.
2: Holy Mary, Mother of God, pray for us sinners now and at the hour of our death. Amen.
1: Hail Mary, full of grace, the Lord is with thee. Blessed art thou amongst women, and blessed is the fruit of thy womb, Jesus. Full of grace, the Lord is with thee. Blessed art thou amongst women, and blessed is the fruit of thy womb, Jesus.
2: Holy Mary, Mother of God, pray for us sinners now and at the hour of our death. Amen.
1: Hail Mary, full of grace, the Lord is with thee. Blessed art thou amongst women, and blessed is the fruit of thy womb, Jesus.
2: Holy Mary,
1: full of grace, the Lord is with thee. Blessed art thou amongst women.

0: full of grace, the Lord is with thee. Blessed art thou amongst women, and blessed is the fruit of thy womb, Jesus. Hail Mary, full of grace, the Lord is with thee. Blessed art thou amongst women, and blessed is the fruit of thy womb, Jesus.
1: Holy Mary, Mother of God, pray for us sinners now and at the hour of our death. Amen.
0: Hail Mary, full of grace, the Lord is with thee. Blessed art thou amongst women, and blessed is the fruit of thy womb, Jesus.
1: Holy Mary, Mother of God, pray for us sinners now and at the hour of our death. Amen.
0: Hail Mary, full of grace, the Lord is with thee. Blessed art thou among women, and blessed is the fruit of thy womb, Jesus. Hail Mary, full of grace, the Lord is with thee. Blessed art thou amongst women, and blessed is the fruit of thy womb, Jesus.

0: Son, and of the Holy Spirit.
1: As it was in the beginning, is now, and ever shall be, world without end. Amen.
0: O my Jesus,
1: forgive us our sins, save us from the fires of hell, and lead all souls to heaven, especially those who most need of thy mercy.
2: The second joyful mystery, the Visitation.
0: Our Father, who art in heaven, hallowed be thy name. Thy kingdom come, thy will be done on earth as it is in heaven. Hail Mary, full of grace, the Lord is with thee. Blessed art thou amongst women, and blessed is the fruit of thy womb, Jesus.
1: Holy Mary, Mother of God, pray for us sinners now and at the hour of our death. Amen.
0: Hail Mary, full of grace, the Lord is with thee. Blessed art thou amongst women, and blessed is the fruit of thy womb, Jesus. Hail Mary, full of grace, the Lord is with thee. Blessed art thou amongst women, and blessed is the fruit of thy womb, Jesus. Hail Mary, full of grace, the Lord is with thee. Blessed art thou amongst women, and blessed is the fruit of thy womb, Jesus. Hail Mary, full of grace, the Lord is with thee. Blessed art thou amongst women, and blessed is the fruit of thy womb, Jesus.
1: Holy Mary, Mother of God, pray for us sinners, now and at the hour of our death.
0: Amen. Hail Mary, full of grace, the Lord is with thee. Blessed art thou amongst women, and blessed is the fruit of thy womb, Jesus. Hail Mary, full of grace, the Lord is with thee. Blessed art thou amongst women, and blessed is

0: the fruit of thy womb, Jesus.
1: Holy Mary, Mother of God, pray for us sinners, now and at the hour of our death.
0: Hail Mary, full of grace, the Lord is with thee. Blessed art thou among women, and blessed is the fruit of thy womb, Jesus. Full of grace, the Lord is with thee. Blessed art thou among women, and blessed is the fruit of thy womb, Jesus.
1: Holy Mary, Mother of God, pray for us sinners, now and at the hour of our death.
0: Hail Mary, full of grace, the Lord is with thee. Blessed art thou among women, and blessed is the fruit of thy womb, Jesus. Glory be to the Father, and to the Son, and to the Holy Spirit.

0: O my Jesus,
1: forgive us our sins, save us from the fires of hell, and lead all souls to heaven, especially those who most need thy mercy.
2: The third joyful mystery, the Nativity.
0: Our Father, who art in heaven, hallowed be thy name. Thy kingdom come, thy will be done on earth as it is in heaven. The Lord is with thee. Blessed art thou amongst women, and blessed is the fruit of thy womb, Jesus.
1: Holy Mary, Mother of God, pray for us sinners, now and at the hour of our death. Amen.
0: Hail Mary, full of grace, the Lord is with thee. Blessed art thou among women, and blessed is the fruit of thy womb, Jesus. Full of grace, the Lord is with thee. Blessed art thou among women, and blessed is the fruit of thy womb, Jesus.
1: Holy Mary, Mother of God, pray for us sinners, now and at the hour of our death. Amen.
0: Hail Mary, full of grace, the Lord is with thee. Blessed art thou among women, and blessed is the fruit of thy womb, Jesus. Full of grace, the Lord is with thee. Blessed art thou among women, and blessed is the fruit of thy womb, Jesus.
1: Holy Mary, Mother of God, pray for us sinners, now and at the hour of our death. Amen.
0: Hail Mary, full of grace, the Lord is with thee. Blessed art thou among women, and blessed is the fruit of thy womb, Jesus. Full of grace, the Lord is with thee. Blessed art thou among women, and blessed is the fruit of thy womb, Jesus.
1: Holy Mary, Mother of God, pray for us sinners, now and at the hour of our death. Amen.
0: Hail Mary, full of grace, the Lord is with thee. Blessed art thou among women, and blessed is the fruit of thy womb, Jesus. Full of grace, the Lord is with thee. Blessed art thou among women, and blessed is the fruit of thy womb, Jesus.

0: Mary, full of grace, the Lord is with thee. Blessed art thou among women, and blessed is the fruit of thy womb, Jesus. Be to the Father, and to the Son, and to the Holy Spirit.
1: As it was in the beginning, is now, and ever shall be, world without end. Amen.
0: O my Jesus,
1: forgive us our sins, save us from the fires of hell, and lead all souls to heaven, especially those who most need of thy mercy.
2: The fourth joyful mystery, the presentation.
0: Our Father, who art in heaven, hallowed be thy name. Thy kingdom come, thy will be done on earth as it is in heaven. Full of grace, the Lord is with thee. Blessed art thou amongst women, and blessed is the fruit of thy womb, Jesus.
1: Holy Mary, Mother of God, pray for us sinners, now and at the hour of death. Amen.
0: Hail Mary, full of grace, the Lord is with thee. Blessed art thou among women, and blessed is the fruit of thy womb, Jesus. Full of grace, the Lord is with thee. Blessed art thou among women, and blessed is the fruit of thy womb, Jesus.
1: Holy Mary, Mother of God, pray for us sinners, now and at the hour of death. Amen.
0: Hail Mary, full of grace, the Lord is with thee. Blessed art thou among women, and blessed is the fruit of thy womb, Jesus. Full of grace, the Lord is with thee. Blessed art thou amongst women, and blessed is the fruit of thy womb, Jesus.
1: Holy Mary, Mother of God, pray for us sinners, now and at the hour of death. Amen.
0: Hail Mary, full of grace, the Lord is with thee. Blessed art thou among women, and blessed is the fruit of thy womb, Jesus. Full of grace, the Lord is with thee. Blessed art thou among women, and blessed is the fruit of thy womb, Jesus.
1: Holy Mary, Mother of God, pray for us sinners, now and at the hour of death. Amen.
0: Hail Mary, full of grace, the Lord is with thee. Blessed art thou among women, and blessed is the fruit of thy womb.

Hail Mary, full of grace, the Lord is with thee. Blessed art thou among women, and blessed is the fruit of thy womb, Jesus.

0: Oh, my Jesus.
1: Forgive us our sins, save us from the fires of hell, and lead all souls to heaven, especially those who most need thy mercy.
2: The fifth joyful mystery, the finding of Jesus in the temple.
0: Our Father, who art in heaven, hallowed be thy name. Thy kingdom come, thy will be done on earth as it is in heaven. Full of grace, the Lord is with thee. Blessed art thou among women, and blessed is the fruit of thy womb, Jesus.
1: Holy Mary, Mother of God, pray for us sinners, now and at the hour of our death. Amen.
0: Hail Mary, full of grace, the Lord is with thee. Blessed art thou among women, and blessed is the fruit of thy womb, Jesus. Full of grace, the Lord is with thee. Blessed art thou among women, and blessed is the fruit of thy womb, Jesus.
1: Holy Mary, Mother of God, pray for us sinners, now and at the hour of our death. Amen.
0: Hail Mary, full of grace, the Lord is with thee. Blessed art thou among women, and blessed is the fruit of thy womb, Jesus. Hail Mary, full of grace, the Lord is with thee. Blessed art thou amongst women, and blessed is the fruit of thy womb, Jesus.
1: Holy Mary, Mother of God, pray for us sinners, now and at the hour of our death. Amen.
0: Hail Mary, full of grace, the Lord is with thee. Blessed art thou among women, and blessed is the fruit of thy womb, Jesus. Full of grace, the Lord is with thee. Blessed art thou among women, and blessed is the fruit of thy womb, Jesus.
1: Holy Mary, Mother of God, pray for us sinners, now and at the hour of our death. Amen.
0: Hail Mary, full of grace, the Lord is with thee. Blessed art thou among women, and blessed is the fruit of thy womb, Jesus. Full of grace, the Lord is with thee. Blessed art thou among women, and blessed is the fruit of thy womb, Jesus.
1: Holy Mary, Mother of God, pray for us sinners, now and at the hour of our death. Amen.
0: Hail Mary, full of grace, the Lord is with thee. Blessed art thou among women, and blessed is the fruit of thy womb, Jesus.
1: Glory be to the Father, and to the Son, and to the Holy Spirit.

0: O my Jesus.
1: Forgive us our sins, save us from the fires of hell, and lead all souls to heaven, especially those who most need of thy mercy.
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3: Mother.

0: pray for us, Holy Mother of God. Let us pray. O God,
1: whose only begotten Son, by his life, death, and resurrection, has purchased for us the glorious eternal life, grant us, we beseech thee, that ever taking upon these mysteries of the most holy Virgin, of the blessed Virgin Mary, we may imitate what they contain, and obtain what they promise, through the same Christ our Lord.
0: May the divine assistance remain always with us.
1: And may the souls of the faithful departed, through the mercy of God, rest in peace. Amen.
0: In the name of the Father, and the Son, and the Holy Spirit.
2: Amen.

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We have now four sets of the mysteries of the Rosary, because our Pope, John Paul II, has added the luminous mysteries in order to help us to contemplate, that means to meditate on

0: the public life of Jesus. What is the first sorrowful mystery? The
1: agony in the garden.
0: Then Jesus came with them to a place called Gethsemane, and he said to his disciples, "Sit here while I go over there and pray." He took along Peter and the two sons of Zebedee and began to feel sorrow and distress. Then he said to them, "My soul is sorrowful even to death. Remain here and keep watch with me." And he said, "My Father, if it is possible, let this cup pass from me, yet not as I will, but as you will."

0: Yes, Jasmine.
1: Father, why was Jesus in so much pain?
0: Why was Jesus in so much pain? That's the mystery of the agony. You have to understand that Jesus in Gethsemane was just starting on his way to his passion to suffer in a visible way and to express the intensity of his sorrow. Don't, because you have to remember, he's God, but he's truly man. He has a body like us, and he can suffer. He wept when Lazarus died. He wept in other occasions. And Jesus needed to eat, needed to sleep as a man. So in his human soul, he was in intense pain because in his knowledge, he was thinking of all the people on earth who will refuse to be saved. Saint Maximin Kolbe said that, the great saint. He said, Jesus suffered because, not so much because of those who will say, oh Lord, thank you for having saved me. I accept to be saved. I accept to receive the Eucharist. I accept to be forgiven. But Jesus was in pain for those who will refuse to be forgiven. Imagine your parents, George, say, George, I forgive you everything you have done. But George say, I refuse your forgiveness. Oh, the pain in your parents. Jesus suffered especially for those who don't want to believe in him, who don't want to be saved, who don't care about praying, who don't care about God. That's why Jesus was in so much pain. Let's love him and thank him. So now, let us pray together and meditate.
2: Our Father, who art in heaven, hallowed be thy name. Thy kingdom come, thy will be done, on earth as it is in heaven.
3: Give us this day our daily bread, and forgive us our trespasses, as we forgive those who trespass against us. And lead us not into temptation, but deliver us from evil.
4: Hail Mary, full of grace, the Lord is with thee. Blessed art thou among women, and blessed is the fruit of thy womb, Jesus.
5: Holy Mary, Mother of God, pray for us sinners, now and at the hour of our death. Amen.
0: What is the second sorrowful mystery? It is the
6: scourging at the pillar.
0: Now Jesus stood before the governor and he questioned him, Are you the king of the Jews? Jesus said,

You say so. And when he was accused by the chief priests and elders, he made no answer. Then Pilate said to him, Do you not hear how many things they are testifying against you? But he did not answer him one word. And then Pilate led him to be scourged and crucified.

0: Yes.
1: Why didn't Jesus stop them when they did such terrible things to him?
0: Perfectly, Jesus had the power to stop them and say, "Don't scourge me. I am the Son of God." And you even remember that in the Gospel of St. John, when the guards came and they asked, "Who are you, Jesus the Nazarene?" And it is said in that Gospel that the soldiers fell on the ground. So powerful Jesus was when he said, "I am he." Here, he doesn't say anything. He let people scourge him. And you know the kind of whip they had. They have a kind of whip with little osselet at the end that was entering into the skin of Jesus. And it seems that there were two guys on both sides scourging him one after the other. And someone said, "But how come he didn't die?" I remember a child one day in a school, he said, "But Father, how come he didn't die of the scourging? No one can resist to that." But Jesus had so much love for us. When you are so loving for someone, you know what? You are extremely strong. Like martyrs, you heard about stories of young children, teenagers, like Blondine, who has been scourged, who has been tortured, and they were children. But because of their love for Jesus, they didn't weep. They were strong, like Mary at the foot of the cross, because in their heart, they were thinking of Jesus scourged, and they say, "I want to imitate Jesus out of love for him." So when you have a headache, when you have a little disease, when you are sick, think of Jesus and say, "Jesus, you have been scourged." Sometimes I am mocked at school, but I say, "I offer my sickness, I offer the mockery at school, I offer any kind of thing that bothers me, that is a pain, that is a suffering," because we want on earth to keep imitating Jesus, the least suffering that your parents have, like we have. We can say, "Jesus, you know, you saved the world by your cross. But when I suffer, when I am in pain, I can very much say every time, 'Lord, I don't like suffering. I don't like to be in pain. But I know that you invite me to offer my headache, to offer all those little sufferings that will be for me a way to go to heaven." Because Jesus showed us that if we accept to suffer with him, then we will be admitted to heaven with him, because suffering is the way to love and to manifest our love to him. You understand that? Huh? There are some people, they suffer, but they don't turn toward Jesus on the cross. When we suffer, we are like Jesus. If we say, "Jesus, I offer my suffering with your suffering,"

0: And that's why Mary on the cross was not on the cross, but at the foot of the cross. And our mother helps us to suffer with Jesus with love. Now let us pray and turn toward the crucifix. Our Father, who art in heaven, hallowed be thy name. Thy kingdom come, thy will be done, on earth as it is in heaven. Give us this day our daily bread, and forgive us our trespasses, as we forgive those who trespass against us. And lead us not into temptation, but deliver us from evil. Hail Mary, full of grace, the Lord is with thee. Blessed art thou among women, and blessed is the fruit of thy womb, Jesus.
1: Holy Mary, Mother of God, pray for us sinners now.
0: What is the third sorrowful mystery? The
2: crowning with thorns.
0: Then Pilate took Jesus and had him scourged, and the soldiers wove a crown out of thorns and placed it on his head and clothed him in a purple cloak. And they came to him and said, "Hail, King of the Jews!" And they struck him repeatedly.

0: Yes, Spencer.
1: Why did the soldiers give Jesus a crown of thorns?
0: You see, Spencer, like all of you, believe that Jesus is true man, true God. If he's true God while remaining man, man while remaining God, he's the king of the whole universe. Without the second person of the Trinity, the world won't exist. And Jesus is the second person of the Holy Trinity, formed in the womb of Mary to become a man. You see, to have a body like us. So he is the true king of the universe. So how come the Virgin Mary and other believers believe that Jesus is truly the king? He reigns on the whole creation. So as Spencer said, why those people are mocking Jesus? Why are they putting a crown of thorns with the blood that you can see on the face of Jesus because of the big thorns? How could they do that to Jesus? Because they didn't believe in him. They thought he was maybe an imposter. Huh, you are the king of the Jews. Phew, like me, I am the king of the Jews. And they were mocking. Oh, but a king has not only a crown, but what has a king too? A big cloak. So they put on Jesus a big cloak. Hey, a king has also the symbol of his power, a scepter. So they gave him kind of scepter to show that he was the king. They mocked Jesus. And as you said, why didn't Jesus say anything? Jesus could have said, no, I am the king and I'm going to prove it. And he could have killed everyone. Everyone would have, boom, bowed at his feet. And Jesus said nothing. He carried his cross. He was scourged. He was mocked. And he didn't say anything. You know, at school, when you are mocked, do you say nothing? Or do you fight back? Sometimes we fight back. Jesus didn't. Because he wanted, like a little lamb, to show his gentleness, his love. You remember when Jesus was baptized, there was a dove above the head of Jesus. You remember? A dove came. It's the gentleness of Jesus. So let us be as gentle as Jesus our King when we are mocked. Now let us pray and turn toward the crucifix. Our Father, who art in heaven, hallowed be thy name. Thy kingdom come, thy will be done, on earth as it is in heaven.
2: Give us this day our daily bread, and forgive us our trespasses, as we forgive those who trespass against us. And lead us not into temptation, but deliver us from evil.
0: Hail Mary, full of grace, the Lord is with thee. Blessed art thou among women, and blessed is the fruit of thy womb, Jesus.
2: Holy Mary, Mother of God, pray for us sinners now and at the hour of our death. Amen.
0: Fourth sorrowful mystery.
3: Jesus carries his cross.
0: As they led him away, they took hold of a certain Simon, a Cyrenian, who was coming in from the country. And after laying the cross on him, they made him carry it behind Jesus. A large crowd of people followed Jesus, including many women who mourned and lamented him.

0: Yes, Alex.
1: Father, why is it a mystery that Jesus carried his cross? And why didn't he just say, I don't want to do it?
0: That's a good question, you see. It's not a mystery when someone who is condemned to death carries the cross. You know, in China and in other countries, sometimes they put a big circle of wood, a big piece of wood around the neck of those, as they did in Japan during the persecution. People were having a chain, a big thing around the neck, and they were led, like you lead a cow, you know, like if the person was an animal, and they were led through the city to be mocked and spat at and insulted by the people. It was very, very bad treatment. And Jesus, God made flesh, Jesus our King, has been crucified. But before, they wanted him to carry his cross himself. However, because Jesus fell three times, you know, he has been scourged, remember, many, many, many times. So he was very weak. His back was just a big wound. The blood was all over. He had been crowned with the thorns. So he was bloody. He was weak. He didn't eat since the Last Supper. Remember, we are Good Friday. On Good Friday, Jesus has nothing in his stomach. People didn't care about him when he was in jail. During the night he has been in jail. And now he has to carry his big cross before being crucified. And he didn't stop them because he loves us

0: so much. He wanted to suffer with us. He wanted to carry all our sins, all our crosses. Thank you, dear Savior, for having trained us to carry our cross with love. So now, let us pray together and meditate.
1: Our Father, who art in heaven, hallowed be thy name. Thy kingdom come, thy will be done, on earth as it is in heaven. Give us this day our daily bread, and forgive us our trespasses, as we forgive those who trespass against us. And lead us not into temptation, but deliver us from evil. Hail Mary, full of grace, the Lord is with thee. Blessed art thou among women, and blessed is the fruit of thy womb, Jesus.
2: Holy Mary, Mother of God, pray for us sinners, now and at the hour of our death. Amen.
0: Fifth sorrowful mystery, the
3: crucifixion.
0: Then they crucified him, and with him two others, one on either side, with Jesus in the middle. Standing by the cross of Jesus were his mother and his sisters, mother's sisters Mary, the wife of Clopas, and Mary of Magdala. When Jesus saw his mother and the disciple there, whom he loved, he said to his mother, "Woman, behold your son." Then he said to the disciple, "Behold your mother."

0: Yes, Rosemary.
1: Why did Jesus have to die on the cross to open the gates of heaven? And why did all the disciples run away except for John?
0: Oh, I like those two questions. You see, you remember what we said at the moment of the baptism of Jesus, the sky opened. You remember? And the voice of the Father said, "This is my beloved Son." But it is said in the Gospel, when Jesus prayed, the sky opened. Now, when Jesus offers his life on the cross, isn't that the greatest prayer? When he said, "Father, into your hands I commend my spirit," and he died. That's called the act of adoration. When you adore, you say, "Lord, I offer my life to you." And because Christ, with a nature similar to ours, with a body similar to ours, died and resurrected, he opened heaven for us. Because remember, since Adam and Eve, we couldn't see God face to face. People who have died

0: to Christ, even Joseph, Noah, Abraham, they didn't see God until Christ. So, thanks to the death of Jesus on the cross, then we can see God face to face. And only John was at the cross because he loved the most. He was so attentive to Jesus. He loved the most. When we love, we can suffer with Jesus till the end. Now let us pray and turn toward the crucifix. Our Father, who art in heaven, hallowed be thy name. Thy kingdom come, thy will be done, on earth as it is in heaven. Give us this day our daily bread, and forgive us our trespasses, as we forgive those who trespass against us. And lead us not into temptation, but deliver us from evil. Hail Mary, full of grace, the Lord is with thee. Blessed art thou among women, and blessed is the fruit of thy womb, Jesus.
1: Holy Mary, Mother of God, pray for us sinners now and at the hour of our death.
0: Glory be to the Father, and to the Son, and to the Holy Spirit.
1: As it was in the beginning, is now, and ever shall be, world without end.
0: O my Jesus, forgive us our sins, save us from the fires of hell, lead all souls to heaven, especially those who most need thy mercy.
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3: Pier Giorgio was from a wealthy Italian family in Turin. He attended school at the local Jesuit college, where he prayed often and received communion daily, which worried his parents because they weren't very religious. He asked God what he desired of him, and he realized he should dedicate his life to helping the poor. He would look to change culture from within and try to get the government to help the poor. Pierre wanted to put an end to poverty and hunger, as he saw God in everyone, especially the poor and sick, so he joined the Society of St. Vincent de Paul. He particularly cared for a man named Converso, bringing him clothes, medicine, and food. In addition to cooking and washing for him, he would also pray the rosary with him. In return, Converso would pray for Pierre and offer his personal sufferings and illness to Jesus on the cross. Pierre even skipped his summer family vacation to help those less fortunate. Pier Giorgio believed that a Catholic should always be cheerful and that sadness should be banished. Suffering is completely different than sadness. Where sadness is almost always brought on by a lack of faith, suffering can be offered to God with joy. Pier died from contracting polio. Many of the poor were present at his funeral, not knowing that he was wealthy. His parents had no clue that their son touched so many lives. Blessed Pier Giorgio is a patron saint of youth. To learn more about Blessed Pier Giorgio and other saints and blesseds, watch My Catholic Family here on EWTN.
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0: Catholic family. Saint Louis Marie Grignon de Montfort.
1: Well, girls, it'll soon be October 7th.
2: Oh, yeah? What happens then?
1: It's the feast day of Our Lady of the Rosary.
3: We pray the rosary sometimes.
2: Yes. At home, we pray the rosary every Saturday.
1: That's great, but I have a surprise for you.
2: What is it?
1: On October 7th, we're going to pray the rosary at the chapel in the forest.
2: At the rosary chapel?
1: Yes.
3: Are we going on a hike?
1: That's right. We're going to go on a pilgrimage to the chapel and pray the rosary there. Do you want to go? You'll have to ask permission from your parents.
2: Okay, let's go.

0: you two! Have you heard the news?
1: No, what is it?
0: On October 7th, we're going on a hike with our parish!
2: Where to?
3: To the Rosary Chapel.
1: The one in the middle of the forest?
3: That's right.
1: Great, I'll come too.
2: And what are we gonna do there?
0: We're going on a pilgrimage to pray the Rosary.
1: All right, then I don't wanna go.
2: Me neither.
0: Why not?
1: Praying the Rosary is for girls.
0: You know, that's a really silly thing to say. Devotion to the Blessed Virgin Mary is for everyone.
2: Devotion to the Virgin Mary is for girls.
0: Do you really think that?
2: Yeah.
0: Well, you're the ones who are missing out.
1: Look, a photograph of John Paul II.
2: My dad said he was a great pope.
1: Yes, and there's a caption, Totus Tus. What does it mean?
2: Are you asking me? Do I look like I can speak Latin?
1: Is it Latin?
2: I guess so.
1: Well, we have catechesis with Father Michael today, so we can ask him.
4: Totus Tus means totally yours. This was the motto of John Paul II, and it refers to the Blessed Virgin Mary.
1: What's a motto?
4: A saying that guides a person's life. John Paul II offered his whole life to the Virgin Mary by saying to her, I'm all yours. He chose this motto from one of the books by St. Louis de Montfort, a great, great saint. St. Louis wrote some of the most important books about devotion to the Virgin Mary.
1: Hold on a second. Do you mean that there are great saints who were devoted to the Virgin Mary?
4: Yes, in fact, St. Louis de Montfort said that devotion to Mary is a sure path to reach Jesus.
1: But I thought that devotion to Our Lady was a girly thing.
4: Well, there you are. Many men have had a great devotion to the Virgin, like St. Louis de Montfort.
1: Was St. Louis de Montfort a great saint?
4: Yes, he was born in France in 1673. He was the eldest of eight brothers. Every morning before he went to school, Louis prayed before an image of Our Lady. And he did the same when he came home from school in the afternoon. When Louis was old enough, he asked his parents' permission to go to Mass before he went to school. So he had to get up very early because the church was 2 miles from his house.
1: So he walked 2 miles every morning to go to church?
4: That's right.
0: You see, Alex, devotion to the Virgin Mary is for boys as well.
1: Okay, right. But Sergio and I won't be going on this pilgrimage.
0: Why not?
1: Because only girls are going.
2: If we go, Martin and his pals will laugh at us.
0: Really? Oh, how terrible. Martin will laugh at you.
4: Come now, Sarah, let them be. Alex and Sergio can make up their own minds whether or not they want to go.

0: Dr. Patricia, can we help you?
1: I'm checking the food boxes for poor people in the parish. You can help me to sort them.
0: Sure, okay.
2: Who is that on the holy card?
1: Oh yes, it's St. Louis de Montfort.
2: The saint who loved Our Lady?
1: How did you know that?
2: Father Michael was telling us that St. Louis was very devoted to the Virgin and wrote tons of books about her.
1: That's right. And what's more, we have entrusted our collection to the intercession of St. Louis de Montfort because he cared deeply about the poor. And did you know...

0: that during school vacation, he and a group of friends would visit the sick. Once, he noticed that one of his school friends was wearing very old clothes.
1: Have you noticed Renee's clothes?
2: Yeah, his parents are very poor.
1: Well, we have to do something.
3: What can we do? We don't have much money ourselves.
1: Then let's collect money to buy him a suit.
2: Good idea.
3: We'll ask everyone to give something.
1: If everyone gives a little, then among us all we'll raise the money.
0: And that's just what they did.
4: Did they raise all the money?
0: Well, not all of it. So Louis went to the tailor and asked him a favor.
1: We almost have enough money to pay for a new suit for Renee, sir.
5: Renee? Juliet's boy?
1: Yes.
5: You collected money to pay for a suit for him?
1: Yes, sir. He really needs one.
5: Splendid, but you don't have enough here.
1: I know. We need another 20 francs, but this is all we have.
5: And you want me to make a suit even though you're 20 francs short?
1: Yes, sir. I know you're a generous man.
5: Very well. I'll make you a suit for this price. But don't let word get out, or everyone will be asking for a discount and I'll be ruined.
1: Don't worry about that, sir, and thank you.
5: You're welcome, my boy. You have a heart of gold.

0: Louis's father had a very bad temper, and Louis inherited it.
1: Can a saint have a bad temper?
0: Yes, but he knew how to control it. When Louis became angry, instead of shouting, he would hold it in and go somewhere private to avoid an argument.
2: Is that how we can learn to be patient?
0: That's what Louis did. But as you'll see, when he was 20, he decided to become a priest. His father tried to convince him not to, but Louis told him his mind was made up.
3: Very well, son. I've never seen you so determined. I'll give you money and a horse so you can travel to Paris to study to become a priest.
4: Thank you, Father. But I won't need a horse. I intend to walk to Paris as a pilgrim.
1: But Louis, that's 200 miles away.
4: I know. I'll offer my journey to the Virgin Mary.
3: As you wish, but at least accept some money.
1: And some new clothes. You can't arrive in Paris dressed like that.
4: All right. I love you. You've brought me up to be a good Catholic, and now the Lord has given me a vocation to serve him.
0: So Louis accepted the money and the clothes and set out for Paris. But you know what he did? He gave all the money to the first poor man he met on the way.
1: He gave him all his money?
2: Then how did he get to Paris?
0: By begging for alms.
1: Well, at least he kept the new clothes.
0: No, he didn't. He gave them to another poor man.
5: Young man, do you have any money? I haven't eaten today.
4: Sorry, brother. I've given away my last coin. But there's one thing I can do for you. I'll exchange my new clothes for your old rags.
5: What? Are you sure?
4: As sure as my name is Louis.
0: And so he did. He arrived in Paris looking like a beggar.
2: And why did he do that?
0: Well, you see, much later, Louis wrote, "If you don't take risks for God, you don't give anything worthwhile."
2: He risked everything.
0: Yes, he didn't worry about what other people thought of him.
1: I think I will go to the chapel on the Rosary pilgrimage.
2: Me too.
6: So you don't care what Martin says anymore?
1: We couldn't care less. We want to be brave, like St. Louis de Montfort.
0: Well, the path to the chapel begins here.
1: Looks like it's far away.
0: No, it's not so bad. Along the way, there are 5 images of the Blessed Virgin Mary, one for each joyful mystery.
6: Will we pray a mystery at every image?
0: Yes, until we reach the chapel.
1: Hey, and why don't we take this route instead?
2: That's right. It looks quicker.
0: Even though it looks quicker,

0: think it will take longer, because you have to cross the ravine.
1: I think we'll get there quicker this way.
0: Well, you will get to the chapel, but you'll have to cross the river.
1: Then you won't pray the rosary. We don't want to pray the rosary.
0: Very well. We aren't going to make you pray, but be careful.
1: Okay, we'll see you at the chapel. Father Michael, can you tell us more about St. Louis de Montfort?
0: Of course. At the seminary, he had two jobs, librarian and caring for those who were dying.
1: I'd like to be a librarian, but helping people who are dying?
0: As librarian, he was able to read every book he could find on the Virgin Mary.
1: Right, because St. Louis was very devoted to the Mother of God, who is our mother as well.
0: Yes, he learned a lot about her. And when he kept vigil over the dead, he learned that the most important thing in life isn't having many material things, but going to heaven, which is our destination. St. Louis de Montfort was ordained when he was 27 years old and chose as a motto for his life as a priest to be a slave of Mary.
1: Just like John Paul II chose Totus Tuus.
0: That's right. He also chose to celebrate his first Mass at an altar dedicated to Our Lady.
2: Did you know that St. Louis wanted to be a missionary?
1: Many saints have wanted to be missionaries, haven't they?
2: Yes, but instead, he was appointed chaplain to a hospital at Poitiers, an asylum for poor people and outcasts.
0: It wasn't what Louis wanted, but he obeyed peacefully, knowing that this was the will of God.
3: Hey, it's really dark in here.
1: Don't tell me you're getting scared. Ah! That was a twig. You stepped on a twig, that was all.
3: It sounded like an animal.
2: Look, those branches are moving. I think I saw something. A wolf!
1: Where?
2: There!
1: Ah, run!
2: I think I've broken my leg.
1: Don't be ridiculous.
2: No, seriously, Alex. I can't move it.
1: If you'd broken your leg, you wouldn't be able to speak for the pain.
2: How do you know?
1: Because I saw it on TV.
2: Did the wolf go away?
1: I don't know. Maybe it was just a squirrel.
2: No, no. I bet it was a wolf.
1: Did you see it?
2: Well, not exactly, but I heard it.
1: Yeah, like that twig.
2: Okay, whatever. What do we do now?
1: I don't know. I can't see the chapel.
2: Look! The first image of the Blessed Virgin Mary. It represents the Annunciation, which is the first joyful mystery.
0: This path with the images of the Virgin Mary reminds me of what St. Louis de Montfort always said. Mary is the surest way to Jesus.
1: Yes, like this path.
0: That's right. On the path of life, we should also go hand in hand with Our Lady. She will help us to reach our goal, which is heaven.
2: And the sacraments are what give us strength to keep walking.
0: Exactly. St. Louis de Montfort said it was important to receive the sacraments very often.
4: Jesus Christ instituted the sacraments to give us grace.
5: Yes, but we are not worthy to receive them.
4: But why not? God wants to give us grace through them.
5: But we mustn't become too accustomed to receiving them. They are a treasure to be enjoyed very rarely. That way we'll appreciate them more.
4: On the contrary, we must turn to the sacraments whenever we need them. God is waiting for us in each and every one of them.
5: You're a heretic. That is not what the church teaches.
2: And so St. Louis traveled to Rome to consult Pope Clement XI on this question.
1: And what did the Pope tell him?
2: Well, you'll see.
6: My son, your teachings are in agreement with the churches. We Catholics have the great fortune to be able to count on frequent help from the sacraments.
4: So, should we often receive the sacraments?
6: Yes, God is awaiting us to give us His grace with open hands. From today, I name you an apostolic missionary.
4: An apostolic missionary? Do you want me to join a mission in Africa or America?
6: No, my son. We need men.

0: missionaries like you in France as well. Go and continue your preaching there.
1: And so he did. He preached in towns and villages all over France. Well, let's start to pray the joyful mysteries.
2: Praying the rosary means turning to the Virgin Mary so that she can help us travel the path of life without getting lost.
1: That's right. We'll start with the first mystery, the Annunciation.
2: We're lost.
3: That's obvious. Tell me something I don't know.
2: So, what do we do now?
3: I don't know. All this was your fault.
2: Hey, it really was a wolf.
3: Yeah, an invisible wolf, right?
4: Well, here we are at the second image of the Blessed Virgin Mary. It shows the visit Mary paid to her cousin, Saint Elizabeth.
2: Father Michael, tell us about Saint Louis de Montfort's preaching.
5: Right. He became a missionary in France, didn't he?
4: Well, you see, the Bishop of La Rochelle was a great friend to Louis, and he said that he would found schools for poor children, and so he did. Louis traveled through the villages of France preaching. He always carried a crucifix and an image of the Virgin Mary.
6: Wherever the Mother of God goes, no devil can withstand her.
4: Louis preached in the village square, and many people confessed and received communion.
7: I've never heard anyone speak about God this way before.
5: Yes, this man is a saint.
6: I want to start a prayer group to pray before Jesus in the Blessed Sacrament.
7: You can count on me, Father Louis.
5: I'll join you as well.
4: These prayer groups continued to meet after Louis had traveled on.
1: He also organized processions and wrote songs to encourage people to pray.
2: Yes, it's easier to pray when you're singing.
4: Once he preached to some soldiers.
8: Father Louis, I want to confess.
9: So do I.
6: Open up your hearts to the grace of God. He is waiting for you in the sacrament of penance and in the Eucharist.
4: Well, here we are.
1: Where are the boys?
2: I knew it. I bet they got lost.
4: Well, there's no time to waste. Let's go find them.
2: It's incredible. They always have to ruin everything.
4: Let's pray for the intercession of the Virgin to help us to find them.
3: Come on, let's climb up here.
2: You climb out and call for help. I can't move.
3: Of course you can. Don't talk nonsense.
2: Ow! See? I can't.
1: St. Louis de Montfort founded religious communities called the Company of Our Lady and the Sisters of Wisdom.
2: And how did St. Louis die?
1: Well, you see, St. Louis de Montfort died when he was 43 years old, exhausted.
2: I'm not surprised he was exhausted after spending his whole life preaching.
1: Right. He went to San Lorenzo to preach and died there. Thousands of people came to his funeral.
4: That was Alex.
2: Right. I bet they've gotten in some sort of trouble.
4: Help! They're at the bottom of the ravine. Quick.
2: We're down here.
4: Are you all right?
3: There you are.
4: Can you climb out?
3: I can, but Sergio says he's broken something or other.
2: My leg! I've broken my leg!
4: Well, I'm sure it can't be that bad. I'll come down there and carry you out. Well, I hope that you both have learned your lesson at least.
3: What lesson?
2: What lesson? What lesson? We had to walk twice as far all because of you.
1: Please, Sarah, this isn't the time to be yelling.
4: Sometimes the path that leads to heaven isn't the one that looks most direct.
1: And the Blessed Virgin Mary always guides and accompanies us.
5: We followed the Virgin Mary's path and we made it to the chapel.
3: You're right. From now on, I'll pray the rosary before I go to bed, to ask the Virgin Mary always to show me the way to Jesus.

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1: From EWTN News Nightly in Washington, D.C., I'm Veronica Dudo with an EWTN News link. President Trump rejects Iran's return to peace proposal, calling it totally unacceptable. This is both sides exchange fire, the U.S. hitting two Iranian oil tankers and the United Arab Emirates reporting Iranian drone strikes. This morning, the 17 Americans who were on the cruise ship hit with the Hanta virus landed in Omaha, Nebraska. Officials say one person has mild symptoms, while another has tested mildly positive for the Andes strain of the virus. The Americans were taken to the University of Nebraska Medical Center for further evaluation. Pope Leo XIV prays for all mothers during his Sunday Regina Caeli address, remembering especially those in difficult circumstances. On Mother's Day, he entrusted them to the intercession of Mary. I'm Veronica Dudo with EWTN News Nightly.
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14: Hi, this is Doug Keck inviting you to join me next time when our special guest will be Father Michael Lang. 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
9: The mission of Women of Grace is to transform the world one woman at a time. Women are imbued by God with certain characteristics that are intrinsic to their very nature that is necessary for the world today. Well, the program helps to further the mission because we present a variety of very educated guests as well as individuals who have lived through various circumstances in their life. And so when people share their testimonies of God's interaction in their life, it is the greatest way that we can share hope, that we can invite an individual just

0: by way of our story to enter into a relationship with Jesus Christ. God has given me a very rich and full life. Being a wife, being a mother, being a grandmother is a very important aspect to the work that I do. Jack and I are very intentional about our family life. We're both engaged in the apostolic work of EWTN, so I speak at conferences, I speak at retreats. I love being with the people of God. I am energized by the people of God. Put me in front of a group of people and I am unleashed for the Lord. That's the only way I can explain it. I just get so into what the Holy Spirit is showing me that this group of people needs to hear. I love meeting the people. I love greeting the people. I love praying with the people. I love embracing the people. I love the people of God because I see God in them. Wow, does it get any better than that?
1: In today's game, the stakes are high. The challenge is real. So we have to prepare, condition, and be ready. If we train like champions, there's nothing to fear. We have the best coach of all.
2: It's Jesus Christ, and his playbook is deep.
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0: 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I'm Doug Keck, your host. 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
1: Thank you very much.
0: You don't mind if I call you Michael for the rest of the show? So we talk. People would have seen you on with the Father Mitch for an intellectual discussion that will transcend this discussion, I'm sure, because of the two heavyweight thinkers who were on that program between you and Father Mitch. But I'll do the best I can. Short history of the Roman Mass. Why do we need a history of the Roman Mass, would you say, these days? Why'd you write this book?
1: Well, we have had histories of the Roman Mass before. And I'm thinking especially of the Austrian Jesuit scholar Josef Andreas Jungmann, who wrote a very influential history of the Roman Rite in the middle of the 20th century, a book that really influenced liturgical renewal, a whole generation of Catholic thinkers. But I thought it was really time to update that history in certain respects. There has been a tremendous amount of new scholarship. We have new insights. We understand certain periods better. Also, you have to question some of the assumptions Jungmann put to his scholarship. So that's why I embarked on that project. And first, I actually wrote a longer study of just a period from Eucharistic origins to the Council of Trent, and kind of byproduct of that work has been this short history.
0: Now, Christopher Carstens, who does the foreword, he was the one who encouraged you to put this together as a book?
1: Yes, indeed. He suggested I could write short entries for Adoremus Bulletin, and I did that while working on the large

0: a project, and so 20 chapters came together, and then I asked Ignatius Press whether they were interested in putting that together as a book, and they were very happy to do that.
1: Right. You talk about the idea that there's looking at certain documents that have been used over the years. You alluded to his analysis of that, the apostolic tradition being formed, some of the documents that have, which you go through here as well. Similarly, a common historical narrative followed fast on the close of the Second Vatican Council, told the story, early and vibrant liturgical development, followed by early medieval corruption, late medieval decline, and modern stagnation, followed by a glorious rebirth to the Second Vatican Council. But more recent findings suggest otherwise. So what's different than that perspective in your mind?
0: Well, there has been a certain tendency to see everything, say, after the 4th century or perhaps the 8th century as a decline, mm-hmm. as perhaps wrong turns being taken. Then you have a period of stagnation after Trent, it's sometimes argued. And then the true renewal, also the return to the early sources, comes only in the 20th century. Mm-hmm. And I want to challenge that narrative. I want to show that all these historical periods of the liturgy have something to offer for mm-hmm. us today. And certainly, in a way, we always want to go back to the purity of the origins of mm-hmm. our faith, the apostolic period. And in some ways, that's also relevant for right. the liturgy. But then the way the mysteries of the faith, especially the Holy Eucharist, have been celebrated throughout the ages also gained a new depth, gained new insights, mm-hmm. Shaped the lives of the saints, the experiences of the faithful in every period. And I try to look, for example, at the late medieval period, and which is often seen as a period of decay, sort of leading almost inevitably to the Protestant Reformation.
1: So the Dark Ages weren't quite as dark as we thought they were?
0: No, they weren't.
1: Right. Right. It's a little more light going on. You said the Mass is unchanged, yet it also changed. You talk about how do we appreciate this complex dynamic stability and adaptability throughout time. So how can it be the change? It's been the same, but it's constantly changing.
0: I'm essentially looking at the stable parts of the Mass, what we now call the order of the Mass, the core of the celebration. So I'm not looking at, say, the temporal cycle of feasts, saint celebrations. And there's a remarkable continuity there. If you look back to the middle of the second century, St. Justin Martyr gives a very brief account of how Mass is celebrated in Rome in his time. And we recognize that as the essential structure mm-hmm. of the Mass throughout the ages until our day. Mm-hmm. And I want to show how this essential structure developed and also show the continuity we have since origins, while at the same time there have been many transformations and changes, of course.
1: Right, but again, going along the idea that these things are reforms, let's say, and not necessarily something that's disruptive or a rupture from the past, which some of discussion has happened, especially related to Vatican II.
0: Indeed. We're very much still discussing the question of rupture mm. and continuity in the most right. recent liturgical reforms. I think as a wider historical perspective is useful mm-hmm. for this kind of discussion. A broader view shows us that there were also periods in the Church's history where there were quite a lot of changes. When the Carolingians adopted the Roman Rite mm-hmm. in Western and Central Europe in the 8th century.
1: The Franks, basically.
0: The Franks, yeah. Right. There were quite significant changes. I guess the major difference was life was slower in those days and developments were much longer. They didn't have the same structures of government and communication. So. Mm-hmm. It was much easier for these changes to be organic. And the more you get into modernity.
1: It was happening by osmosis in the sense that just slowly people adapt and then. But you also talk about, he talked about in the beginning, the idea of liturgy being a metaphor as like a family tree. How so?
0: I suppose there's something that connects us when we are celebrating mm-hmm. the liturgy with those who prayed before us. In fact, Pope Benedict brought that out very beautifully in his writing.

0: ones. So there's something that then connects every liturgical celebration to those that came before and is an expression of that communion within the church throughout the ages.
1: Mm-hmm. Say, to see Christ at the Mass, elevations of the consecrated host and the chalices, to possess in part a vision of the origin and of the high Middle Ages, to participate in the universal prayer of the Mass is to unite our voices with our ancestors as far back as St. Justin Martyr in the second century. It's interesting, too, because you mentioned it before, and it's later on in the book, but I mean, there was a discussion, I guess, with Erasmus, who was making the point, who used to I know, go back and forth with Thomas More, but Erasmus talking about the, well, we really want to go back to the purity of the spring, the beginning, but John Henry Newman had a great response to that. What was that?
0: Well, John Henry Newman argued that a river is not clearest at its source because it can be all a bit muddled and a river only becomes clearer once it has, the water has sort of passed some way, once right. perhaps the riverbed has become deeper and broader, and it's then that we actually see clearest through the water. And I think that's a wonderful image for the development of the liturgy as well. Mm-hmm. That was this idea of going back to the origins, but we find it's actually quite difficult to interpret them. There are very few texts, very few sources. It's only then, well, especially from the 4th century onwards, that this river becomes sort of broader and deeper and also clearer for us.
1: And the Roman Rite, as we know it, is the one that's the most popular. That's the one. And you'd say this book is intended as a short introduction to the development of the Roman Rite and Mass from its origins in early Christianity till the present day. The idea for this volume came as I was working on my recent monograph, which I guess is your wonderful book, in the history of the Roman Rite until the Tridentine Reform. So, I mean, in some ways we've got some issues today with, you know, things that people see in their own parish, well, you know, facing east versus facing the people, things like that, the issue of the Tridentine Rite, which seems to be fairly popular with certain people inside the church these days who see that as the Mass of the ages. So was the Tridentine Mass always like that, or was it only become like that after the Council of Trent, or?
0: Well, the term Tridentine Mass is somewhat misleading because the Council of Trent did not introduce far-reaching reforms. Mm-hmm. In fact, it pruned the existing missal, tried to, say, put a greater emphasis on Sundays again, vis-a-vis saints celebration, standardized text, standardized the way in which a missal was actually laid out. You had a greater variety in the medieval period. Bishops actually were in charge of issuing their own missals. There was sometimes a bit of, even of confusion, kind of wild growth. And Trent standardized that, but didn't really change the liturgy dramatically. And when you look at sort of the prayers, the texts. So in a way, you have a remarkable continuity going back to the early medieval period. Those documents we call the Ordinis Romani, they describe the papal masses, the solemn papal masses in the 7th or 8th
1: and the
0: century.
1: Stational masses.
0: Stational masses when the Pope would have a celebration involving more or less the whole city going in procession from one church to the other, having a large Eucharistic celebration. What does change with Trent, however, is the kind of the ritual shape. That's when the low mass, the set mass, becomes more prevalent, and the kind of festivity that the medieval mass had, say the major parish mass, was no longer experienced to the same degree. So, in that sense, there is a bit of a change. But when you look at the core of the rite, it's a really amazing continuity.
1: Mm-hmm. Now you talk about the Last Supper, and again, many of us think is the first Holy Mass was the same night as he was betrayed, and a lot of us say we're under the impression, well, that was the Passover meal, but there seems to be a disagreement with that over the idea whether that was the night before the actual Passover, so that Jesus, in fact, for the crucifixion, was the Lamb. And that seemed to be, am I reading it right, that Pope Benedict kind of had that belief?
0: Yes, he actually got involved in that discussion as Pope. It's the difference between the chronology in the Synoptic Gospels, Matthew, Mark, and Luke, and on the other hand, the Gospel of John.

0: So in the Synoptic Gospels, the Last Supper is clearly presented as a Passover meal, at first sight at least. In John, however, Jesus dies on the afternoon before the Passover meal. Mm-hmm. So he dies around the same time when the lambs are slaughtered in
1: the temple.
0: Right. Okay. So the Last Supper could not have been a Passover meal, would have been the evening before. And this difficulty has been recognized for centuries, and all sorts of theories have been proposed to resolve that difficulty. In a way, it's perhaps not so important, because the Passover symbolism is also there in John. In fact, if anything, it's even stronger in John, because by dying at the same time as the lambs are slaughtered in the temple, and the evangelist points that out, it's clear that here is the true Lamb of God. Here's the new Lamb of God, right, who fulfills the Passover.
1: Right, the connection's even that much more direct.
0: That's probably why St. Paul then writes, Christ our Passover has been sacrificed.
1: Right. And Pope Benedict said, the Last Supper is the foundation of the dramatic content of the Christian Eucharist, not its liturgical form. That latter did not exist yet.
0: I think this is an important principle, because we sometimes hear that our celebration of the Mass should go back to the Last Supper. We should celebrate like Jesus and the Apostles at the Last Supper. But the Last Supper was not yet the liturgy of the Mass, in which developed later. It has the sort of kind of doctrinal content. It has, of course, the real presence of Christ under the appearances of bread and wine. It has the presence also of his sacrifice of the cross, which is anticipated in these signs. But it's not yet what we would sort of recognize as the liturgy of the Mass, you know, with the liturgy of the Word and the long Eucharistic prayer and so on. So that form only develops in the Church under the guidance of the Holy Spirit, but is not yet there.
1: Well, it's interesting, too, because you make the idea of house churches has come under scrutiny. Scholars have argued for a more formal hierarchical setting of early Christian liturgy, because I would think one of the reformers, and you would hear even, let's say, in living in the South Baptist, the idea of this very much house church, lady-led kind of setting, that's the original way it was.
0: Well, it is true that Christians in the earliest period met in quite modest settings, and sometimes they would meet in a house. Perhaps a wealthy member of the community had a large house where the local Christians could gather, but they also rented other spaces that were available to them. But it was not just a kind of brotherly meal or sort of fraternal gathering. It was a sacred action. It was a sacred rite, even though they didn't have beautiful monumental churches or sacred art, and they probably had sort of movable wooden tables they used as altars, but was clearly sort of kind of a sacrality created and defined by the rite, which goes back to Jesus' institution.
1: Right. In fact, you even note that the Didache talks about it being a sacrificial action already there in the second century. So that's not an accretion that came on when Constantine took over the church or something like that.
0: Not at all, and that's might be written around the time when the Gospels were actually put together.
1: Right. You talk about here, I thought this is, you're talking about Justin Martyr in the first apology that he wrote, said, notably Justin Martyr emphasized the unique character of the Eucharist by analogy with the Incarnation. Just as Christ assumed flesh and blood for our salvation, so too the bread and wine of which thanks has been given through a word of prayer that is from him are the flesh and blood of the incarnate Jesus who was made flesh. So even back then, that was the clear teaching.
0: It's a remarkably clear piece of teaching, I find, which leads us back to the middle of the second century.
1: So, obviously the church was persecuted, but coming out of the persecution, you talk about the idea that with the temple background, early Christian worship calls into question the conventional narrative that primitive church identified itself exclusively as an eschatological body of believers, rejecting ideas of sacred space, seeing no need for places dedicated specifically to ritual and worship. You would say that wasn't true.
0: Now, of course, at the beginning they didn't have these permanent
1: places.
0: Right,
1: as you said.
0: That was a practical necessity. But where they met, they actually created that sacred space by means of the ritual. And it's interesting to delve into the ritual studies and anthropology, because they can actually enlighten us about such processes.
1: And besides the sacrificial, you also see early on the idea of facing

0: priest?
1: Certainly, yes. That was a principle of Christian prayer, which is attested from the certainly 3rd century onwards. In all the parts of the Christian world, as it was known, so different authors from various parts of the Mediterranean tell us that Christians pray facing east, and that then conditioned also the building of churches.
0: You also talk about, and after the peace of the church, you talk about the Alexandrian tradition and some other traditions here. And it's interesting that you lay out, in a sense, what the order of the Mass kind of looked like at the time, right?
1: Yes, in these sort of different traditions that were associated with the major episcopal sees. And that's where you get, if to take up the image of the family tree again, that you how you sort of develop different branches.
0: Right. You say there's no evidence for the once popular theory that before the systematic organization of pericopes, what's pericopes?
1: Pericopes, so pericopes. Bible passages.
0: Gotcha, okay,
1: scripture, pericopes. Scripture passages.
0: In the 4th and 5th centuries, there was a continuous or consecutive reading of Scripture at the Eucharist. Why is that worth noting?
1: Again, this was something liturgical scholars in the 20th century argued for, that you had a sort of continuous reading of a book of Scripture over a certain period in the Eucharist. And now most liturgical scholars think that's not the case. You may have that in the Divine Office, in the daily liturgy of the hours, but not at the Mass. Basically, the readings were chosen for the occasion, and only later sort of systematic lectionaries were organized.
0: You say in the chapter, the formative period of Latin liturgy, the 4th and 5th centuries were a crucial stage development of Latin liturgy. The canon and the variable prayers of the Mass draw on the style of pagan prayer, but the vocabulary and content are distinctly Christian and indeed biblical.
1: If you look at, say, the Roman canon of the Mass, you have quite a sort of polished prose which takes up certain rhetorical elements. You get also in classical or pagan authors, but very much with a biblical vocabulary, biblical symbolism, biblical persons. So you have a wonderful fusion, really, of the classical rhetoric, classical literary sensibility, and the newness of the biblical message.
0: So the role of chant in the Mass, when did chant enter the Mass?
1: Well, certainly kind of early forms of chant are, well, attested perhaps 5th, 6th century. It's difficult to say because we don't have sources. It wasn't written down. So music came to be written down only quite late, around 800. But certainly some form of chanting was there. And before Gregorian chant came into being, is also 8th century, you have the early Roman chant, which is quite different in its sort of aesthetic. But it was very important. So the Mass was to be sung. It was the ritual was to be chanted. And the development of these chants also had an impact on the structure and content of the Mass.
0: You had mentioned earlier the idea of the Frankish, in a sense, the Gallican influence coming in. You say their prayers tended to be more penitential direction, which corresponds with decreasing focus on the priest as acting in the person of Christ in the representation of the representation of the sacrifice of the cross. Do you know why they had that preference, or it moved in that direction from there?
1: I can't quite say why, but you do get the sense in the prayers that comes come from these traditions, that they have this greater sense of introspection, soul searching, penitential spirit, whereas the Roman prayers have a kind of objective quality. The liturgical movement very much appreciated that. There's a kind of a very sort of formal expression of the doctrine of grace, of God's action in the world, but a very sort of kind of formal character. Whereas these Gallican prayers really express of personal spirituality, penitential attitude, and bring that into the Roman Rite.
0: In the section on monastic life and imperial patrons, under the most momentous step in early medieval liturgical development was the organization of the recurring parts of the Eucharistic celebration into what is known to this day as the Order of Mass. What is the Order of Mass?

0: It's the stable parts of the mass. Mm-hmm. So the parts that recur in sort of most celebrations of the Eucharist, the Kyrie, the Sanctus, the Agnus Dei, the Eucharistic prayer, obviously. And in the earliest manuscripts, you don't have the order of mass as a separate category. But then you get manuscripts where you actually have separate sections with this order of mass appearing in sort of one block. And then these more personal prayers of the celebrant priest or bishop are added to that. Mm-hmm. And that is quite a long, drawn-out process. And at first, you have quite a lot of these prayers. There's a bit of an overgrowth of some of these penitential prayers. And they're gradually sort of pruned and organized and then really integrated into the structure of the Roman Mass. And that's how the order of Mass.
1: You also talk about the Creed at Mass. I thought that was interesting. The last Ottoman ruler, the devout Henry II, talk about initiative to insert the Creed into the Roman Mass, which I didn't realize the Creed was originally really a baptismal creed.
0: Yes, it was added to the Mass relatively late, and in other parts of Europe it was added earlier, but in Rome only in 1014. That's really quite late.
1: So what was the great impact of the Franciscans on the Roman Mass in your mind?
0: Well, the Franciscans were a new type of religious life, mm-hmm. A centralized order, very much under papal protection, and its members would move from place to place, mm-hmm. would be sent from one place to another throughout Europe. I mean, Latin was not only the common language of the church, but also the university, of law, and so on. Mm-hmm. So it was quite easy to move around in that sense. Okay. And so different places had their local traditions in celebrating the liturgy. Mm-hmm. Not sort of major differences, but you know, different emphasis, different customs. And it would have been difficult to adapt to these local customs and then be sent away to another place after a few years. So the Dominicans developed a missal and other liturgical books for the order, creating their own use within the Roman family. The Franciscans took the Roman missal of the Curia, of the papal Curia, and basically carried it wherever they went throughout the world, and so really spread that Mass of the Curia throughout the Latin church, and also thanks to actually an English liturgist, Hamo of Faversham, produced a document with kind of rubrical instructions how to celebrate sort of simple Mass of an individual, of a priest. So not sort of solemn celebration, quite a simple Mass. And that proved to be incredibly influential in subsequent development.
1: Now, and was there a connection there with also the rise of Eucharistic devotion in the High Middle Ages?
0: Certainly. I mean, St. Francis was incredibly devoted to the Eucharist. And encouraged people also to be more devoted to the Eucharist. Kneeling was promoted, and he had this incredible devotion also to everything to do with the Eucharist, churches, everything to do with the Mass. Wanted to be kept in the highest honor, and so that encouraged that movement of Eucharistic devotion very much.
1: So what do you think the great challenge is for the church right now in dealing with the liturgy?
0: I think we need to connect more visibly really with the liturgical tradition, because there have been ruptures, and not in the core of the rite, I would argue. Obviously you still recognize the parts of the Mass that connect us with the tradition that goes before us. But sometimes in the aspects of the celebration, music comes to mind. Pope Benedict wanted to have a mutual enrichment of the older and the newer form. And I think still that there is a lot that can be gained in such a mutual enrichment.
1: Okay, well, very good. Well, thank you for stopping by, Pope Mark.
0: Thank you very much.
1: Pleasure to speak with you. Father Uwe Michael Lang, A Short History of the Roman Mass. It may be short, but it's quite dense. There's a lot of great material in it, and it's available through the EWTN Religious Catalog, EWTNRC.com. For all things Catholic, I'm Doug Keck. This has been Bookmark. We shall see you next time. Thanks.

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1: From EWTN News Nightly in Washington, D.C., I'm Veronica Dudo with an EWTN News Link. President Trump rejects Iran's return to peace proposal, calling it totally unacceptable. This is both sides exchange fire, the U.S. hitting two Iranian oil tankers and the United Arab Emirates reporting Iranian drone strikes. This morning, the 17 Americans who were on the cruise ship hit with the Hanta virus landed in Omaha, Nebraska. Officials say one person has mild symptoms, while another has tested mildly positive for the Andes strain of the virus. The Americans were taken to the University of Nebraska Medical Center for further evaluation. Pope Leo XIV prays for all mothers during his Sunday Regina Caeli address, remembering especially those in difficult circumstances. On Mother's Day, he entrusted them to the intercession of Mary. I'm Veronica Dudo with EWTN News Nightly.
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0: From a towering hilltop basilica to a stunning shrine nestled in the bluffs and a quiet chapel in the countryside, Wisconsin is home to three incredibly unique and reverent Marian shrines. Today on Discover Wisconsin, our travels take us on a spiritual journey unlike anything we've experienced before. In the Catholic Church, there's a strong devotion to Mary, the Mother of Jesus, and a Marian shrine is a place built in her honor. In Wisconsin, there are three incredibly beautiful Marian shrines. Jake and I wanted to experience all three of these places in Wisconsin and hear the stories of those who have visited them. My first stop was Holy Hill National Shrine of Mary, Help of Christians, just outside of Milwaukee. This church is absolutely gorgeous. It's actually located on the highest point in southeastern Wisconsin. Arguably, what Holy Hill is best known for is its external beauty, but we got to take a look inside.
1: There was a cross that was placed on top of the hill in 1858. And so even before there was any building, people began to come to the place where the cross was. Shrines are always places where people make pilgrimage. A pilgrimage is a spiritual experience, a traveling from one place to another that kind of marks a way of looking to answer questions in one's life.
2: I think what is special about shrines is it does draw people, it seems to, of different backgrounds and different faiths. What is it about these shrines, and maybe about Holy Hill specifically, that you think is so fascinating and intriguing to other people?
1: It's a place of invitation. And so there's a beautiful hospitality that is really part of what a shrine is, because it doesn't matter ultimately where you're coming from. In a world that's just so busy, to be able to be in a place that's quiet and still, it's healing.

0: here at Holy Hill, at least since 1906, there's been a religious community of priests and brothers. Carmelite friars were invited from Bavaria to minister especially to the German immigrants here in this area. And we have our own community life together, where we eat together, we pray together, we recreate together as we serve the pilgrims who come to the shrine.
1: Holy Hill to me felt almost otherworldly. You feel like you're in, you know, this ancient place that is sacred. While our crew was there, we got to climb to the very top of the steeple to get a view of southeastern Wisconsin. The staircase starts to open up and you're seeing out to the Kettle Moraine.

0: Holy Hill is one of the most photographed places in the entire state of Wisconsin. I'm sure whenever you visit, you're going to see photographers there.
1: The first time I came to Holy Hill, I was just so overwhelmed with how big and beautiful it was. If you plan on coming to Holy Hill and you bring a camera, I recommend taking a couple of hours to do so because there's so much to see here. You can spend 2 hours alone exploring the shrines, the architecture, the paintings. It's all so breathtaking. One of my other favorite parts about photographing here is when you climb to the top of the hill. The view is amazing, and if you come during the fall, you can just see miles of colors from all the autumn leaves, so it's a really beautiful spot, I think.
0: Holy Hill is a fantastic place to visit any time of the year, but there are actually a few annual events held there that draw some pretty large crowds. One of them is the John Bosco Youth Day. It draws teens from all over Wisconsin, all over the region, to come to Holy Hill to share ideas about their faith.
2: The St. John Bosco Youth Day is a really good way to bring our teens together with other young Catholics across Southeast Wisconsin. I've taken teens here for a number of years, and they're all across the spectrum as far as where they're at in their faith. But we've walked the trails here, and the beauty of nature really emphasizes how God is present here.
3: Holy Hill is a beautiful part of the spiritual heritage of Wisconsin, so I really love to be able to introduce that to our young people. Coming to a youth conference like this, they get the opportunity to encounter Jesus in a totally new way. It helps bring what they learned from their head and move it into their heart.
4: I wanted to come because it's a good experience, seeing that you're not alone, seeing that there are like-minded people out there who are trying to be a child of God and trying to be faithful.
0: Holy Hill isn't just a pilgrimage site. It's actually a functioning church that holds masses and celebrations on important religious holidays, too. Good Friday, the Friday before Easter, is one of the most important days in the Catholic faith. And at Holy Hill, the Archbishop of Milwaukee leads a prayerful walk along the Stations of the Cross.
5: Our Father. Stations of the Cross is a wonderful event every year that happens here at Holy Hill. And people come from all over, not only all over the state of Wisconsin, but even outside Illinois and beyond. They come here because walking the Stations of the Cross on Good Friday is a reminder of the sacrifice that Christ made for us.
0: Holy Hill is the final destination for a lot of people who travel to Wisconsin's Marian shrines, but for one special pilgrimage, it's actually the starting point. Chris Punzak is an IT volunteer for the Shrine of Our Lady of Guadalupe in La Crosse. He has cerebral palsy, but Chris has never let that stop him from leading a 200-mile Bike to Mary pilgrimage from Holy Hill to the shrine in La Crosse. First of all, what is a pilgrimage? Because I find not everyone knows what a pilgrimage is. What does it mean to you?
6: I wanted to do something that is meaningful, but give people hope and inspiration.

0: He was just so incredible. I felt like I learned from him and I was inspired by him, and you could tell that that was contagious, and everyone else on the trip felt the same way about him and who he is. I have to admit, I was a little unsure about what a pilgrimage really entailed, what it was all about, what kind of that big picture was. And it all started kind of clicking with every conversation I had with the people who were taking part in the pilgrimage.
1: The beauty of the rolling hills is wonderful. And the daily mass is really nice too, but then the camaraderie of all of us, it is really enjoyable. And the pilgrimage itself helps you kind of get away from the world, from, you know, your everyday life, and you need that sometimes.
2: Coming up, Jake continues a journey to the Shrine of Our Lady of Guadalupe.
3: I continue the trip to the Shrine of Our Lady of Guadalupe in La Crosse. Now, what really struck me when I got there was, boy, just the true beauty of the whole area, and not just the building itself. The shrine is absolutely gorgeous, but the grounds, too. There's over 100 acres that people can walk around and really take time to reflect and pray.
4: This is such a beautiful place. I mean, that's what strikes me when I first come up here, and I mean, that's a big part of what brings people here, too, isn't it?
5: Yes, the idea of a pilgrimage to a holy place. The holy place is not only supernaturally attractive, in other words, the pilgrims come to encounter God, but if there's also a natural attractiveness to draw them, the two things work together, and here they work together almost perfectly. We've tried to bring elements from the great history of Christian art and architecture. The altar in the church is modeled on the altar of the Basilica of St. Mary Major in Rome. There's a certain southwestern style in the architecture, too, to connect us with the origin of the miracle in Mexico and so forth. So we've tried to really that the shrine be a place where people would experience the truth that the faith is universal. It's one throughout the whole world, that they have new hope for their lives, and that they know deeply God's love for them.
3: The feast day of Our Lady of Guadalupe is celebrated every year on December 12th, and it's meant to honor the apparition of Mary to St. Juan Diego in Mexico in 1531.

0: Every year there are many who come for the feast day. It's the biggest feast of the year for the church, and there are many special traditions attached to this feast day, especially among the Mexicans. They bring with them this love and devotion towards the Mother of Christ under the title of Our Lady of Guadalupe, and with that devotion and love towards her, you know, the various traditions that have been handed down over generations, the celebration of Las Mañanitas, very special traditional Mexican songs in her honor. And then usually it's followed by the celebration of Holy Mass, and then the traditional pan dulce, sweetbreads that they serve.
1: This is our tradition from Mexico, so we like to do it here because we live here. We got a beautiful shrine, we got a beautiful church, and very good people around here too.
2: Going back to those traditions from your roots are essential and heartwarming, and finding that here, it's a blessing to have this place here in La Crosse.
3: Tens of thousands of people make a pilgrimage to this shrine every single year, and really they come for a variety of reasons.
4: We're here at the shrine with my wife in honor of her brother who has prostate cancer. When he made his trip here, I believe he felt that it helped. And because his numbers are going way down now, and it's very positive for all of us.
5: This is a slice of heaven. It's like heaven's door right here in Wisconsin.
6: Our Lady is always, always answering prayers and performing miracles here.
7: We came all the way from Arizona. It's a nice retreat to get away from the craziness of the world.
3: While filming this episode, I learned that the journey itself, the actual pilgrimage, is so much a part of this for people other than just the destination. So there's Bike to Mary to the Shrine of Our Lady of Guadalupe, and to get to our last stop, there's the Walk to Mary.
8: We start at the National Shrine of St. Joseph on the campus of St. Norbert College, and we walk all the way out to the Shrine of Our Lady of Good Help. It's about a 22-mile journey. Everyone here, all 1,200 people, probably could tell you a little different story about why this is important to them. For me, I've went on a number of pilgrimages myself. At the time, I was the CEO of a very successful

0: successful technology company, and I felt a calling from within. Instead of being all about money and success and business, I started to feel like there are much more important things in life than that. So I started working with some other people to put this Walk to Marry in place.
1: My wife and daughter had done it for the last 2 or 3 years, and I thought, boy, this is really cool what's going on here. So the whole family got involved. My wife has went through cancer, and so a lot of things that go through your mind. You know, I think of the journey that Jesus did for us, and that's what it all comes down to. It's developing your spirit, and this is part of the journey.
2: Our Lady of Good Help is the smallest of the three shrines, but it's an incredibly important place. It's where the Virgin Mary appeared to Adele Bryce in 1859, and it's actually the only Marian apparition that's approved in the United States by the Catholic Church.
3: The Blessed Mother asked Adele to gather the children in this wild country and teach them what they needed to know for salvation. Adele then took that on. Every day she would walk to the different farmsteads, and Adele would teach them just basics, the sign of the cross, some basic prayers. She's such a simple woman. I think that's probably what really resonates for many people today. This is a very simple shrine, a simple place to come and pray. And really that's what Adele recognized, and that's what she respected.
2: The biggest event at the shrine is the Solemnity of the Assumption of the Virgin Mary, and you've got hundreds of people that attend this outdoor mass that really is all about honoring Mary heading into heaven. After the Catholic Church formally approved the apparition in 2010, the Bishops' Conference of the United States designated Our Lady of Good Help as a national shrine in 2016.
4: Now that it's a national shrine, you would think that this would bring even more recognition to that and more pilgrims to come to this place.
5: Well, you know, people receive very personal blessings here. Some of them receive healings even. They come here and they center on peace. And that's a beautiful gift for all of us today.
2: There are so many reported instances of miracles and healings that occur at this shrine. In fact, one of the most well-known miraculous events that took place here is called the Miracle of Fire.
6: In 1871, the Peshtigo Fire was raging in this area, and people knew this place to be a place of refuge to our Blessed Mother. They came here and they prayed. The fire came and burned all around them, but this 5-acre land was preserved and protected by our Blessed Lady. That was actually written in the history books. Everything around was a sea of ash, and this shone like an emerald in that ash, that everything was destroyed, and this 5 acres property was perfectly preserved.
2: When I heard this story, I mean, I got chills just hearing it and thinking about it. Every October, on the anniversary of the fire, pilgrims come and listen to a historical reading of that night, and then they walk around the perimeter of the chapel praying the rosary, just like the people who came here for protection did back in 1871.
6: This place has always been a great place of faith for many people, and so the miracle of the Peshtigo fire really represents that faith, that favor that God granted to them, and it's been passed down through generations of families and people who have always put that great trust in our Blessed Mother.
2: You know, after visiting these Marian shrines, I can tell you the thing that strikes me, just thinking about it, is just the true beauty of so many of these places and just the passion that's involved in the people that go there to pray or to heal.
7: If you're not religious at all, if you practice a different religion other than Catholicism, I think that's all the more reason to experience each one of these shrines. One of the most important things you can do in life is just experience things that you don't know about or things that are unfamiliar to you, because I got the opportunity to learn about all of these people and the lives that they lead that may seem very different from mine, but I also got to learn a lot about myself in the process. I think what filming this episode taught me was, you know, everyone has questions about life and about their faith. We're all looking for answers, and that is what a pilgrimage is all about, and that is what these shrines exist for. I think that's a pretty amazing thing to take advantage of.

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18: While some are throwing elbows to climb the political ladder, we are standing for the child in the womb who has no legal protection in Canada.
19: Together we can build a world where the dignity of every human person is upheld and celebrated.
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21: So let's ignore the noise. Let's trust in the power of the cross, and let's end abortion in our beautiful country of Canada.

The mission of Women of Grace is to transform the world one woman at a time. Women are imbued by God with certain characteristics that are intrinsic to their very nature that is necessary for the world today. Well, the program helps to further the mission because we present a variety of very educated guests, as well as individuals who have lived through various circumstances in their life. And so when people share their testimonies of God's interaction in their life, it is the greatest way that we can share hope, that we can invite an individual just by way of our story to enter into a relationship with Jesus Christ. God has given me a very rich and full life. Being a wife, being a mother, being a grandmother is in a very

very important aspect to the work that I do. Jack and I are very intentional about our family life. We're both engaged in the apostolic work of EWTN, so I speak at conferences, I speak at retreats. I love being with the people of God. I am energized by the people of

0: I love meeting the people. I love greeting the people. I love praying with the people. I love embracing the people. I love the people of God because I see God in them. Wow, does it get any better than that?
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11: Welcome to Catholic Blitz. I'm Father John Trigilio. This is Father Ken Briganti. And we're answering questions in less than a minute, believe it or not. And Father Ken, we have a question coming in for you. Can a Catholic be an organ donor? 60 seconds.
12: Yes, and two ways. First of all, the first way, which will probably be the most common way, is when a person can stipulate after upon death that their organs can be donated.

0: It, okay, the procedure cannot cause the death, but they could be harvested right after death. The second one is if you have two of something, so for example, two kidneys, and by donating one of your kidney is not going to promote your death because you can fully function on the one kidney, that's also permitted too. So that's the way a Catholic can donate.
1: If you're down to one kidney, you couldn't give that up.
0: No, because you need that kidney.
1: You need that one, yes. Yeah. Okay, great. All right, well, please join us again for more Catholic Blitz.

0: O my Jesus, I beg you on behalf of the whole Church, grant it love and the light of your Spirit, and give power to the words of priests, so that hardened hearts might be brought to repentance and return to you, O Lord. Lord, give us holy priests. You yourself maintain them in holiness. O divine and great High Priest, may the power of your mercy accompany them everywhere and protect them from the devil's traps and snares which are continually being set for the souls of priests. May the power of your mercy, O Lord, shatter and bring to naught all that might tarnish the sanctity of priests. For you can do all things. Amen.
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2: I'm Veronica Dudo in Washington, D.C. Tonight on EWTN News Nightly, straight standoff. President Trump rejects Iran's latest response to end the conflict ahead of his trip to China. So what happens next? New cases. A deadly hantavirus outbreak sparks fear across continents as health officials race to determine if the virus can spread any further. Trading blame, Russia and Ukraine swap accusations of breaking a U.S. brokered ceasefire. What each side hopes to achieve. Plus, embracing science, Pope Leo XIV says faith and science walk hand in hand as he urges the faithful to embrace science as a path to God. These stories and more tonight.
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2: Thank you for being with us on the Feast of St. Anthemus of Rome. We begin tonight with a delayed Supreme Court decision. The result, nationwide access to the abortion pill mifepristone will continue at least until Thursday. Originally, last week, Justice Samuel Alito paused a lower court ruling that prevented abortion providers from prescribing pills by mail or through telehealth appointments. That order was set to expire today. Instead, the court will now have at least 3 additional days to consider whether or not to allow restrictions on the abortion drug. Joining us now to explain the latest from the Supreme Court is Melanie Israel, visiting fellow from the Richard and Helen DeVos Center for Life, Religion, and Family at the Heritage Foundation. Thanks so much for your time tonight.
4: Thank you for having me.
2: What does this decision signal to you?
4: You know, at this point, it's hard to read the tea leaves. What we do know is there are a lot of people weighing in. They want the court to know how dangerous these mail order abortion pills are for women. We've had hundreds of members of Congress weigh in, filing briefs. We've had many states across the country weighing in and filing briefs as well. And so I imagine it's taking the court quite a bit of time to actually wade through all of that and hear from people. These are states, doctors, people who are really suffering harm, the emergency rooms that are dealing with women suffering from complications from these dangerous drugs. And so hopefully this means that the court is going to have the time it needs to hear all of those concerns between now and Thursday.
2: Justice Alito had set the deadline for 5 p.m. today. Why has the order been extended to Thursday, May 14th? Anything beyond what you are explaining about all of the volumes of potential, more information from all of these different people who are involved in this?
4: You know, beyond just the sheer volume of the arguments that the court is having to weigh through, I think

0: we need to take a step back and remember that it is women, girls, and unborn children who are going to continue suffering while these dangerous drugs are accessible online through telemedicine. These reckless doctors in pro-abortion states who are willing to send these drugs to anyone, literally anyone, who with a few clicks of a mouse can order them, unsupportive partners, parents, men who simply don't want to step up and be a father, women who are not properly counseled about all of the possible complications they can face, including life-threatening complications like ectopic pregnancy. And so it really is, frankly, a dangerous situation here that is going to continue while these drugs are available online and through the mail. So we are going to be hoping and praying that on Thursday, a very different process will be in place.
1: Of course, we will continue to follow this. Melanie Israel, thank you so much.
0: Thank you.
1: In a maternal health care event this morning, President Donald Trump announced a new proposed legal pathway to expand fertility benefits in order to make procedures like IVF more affordable.
2: Today, I'm pleased to announce that the Department of Labor is issuing a new rule to formally create a fertility benefit option for employers that can be offered to all employees outside of their normal health insurance plans. This will hopefully reduce the number of couples who ultimately need to resort to IVF because challenges can be identified and addressed very early in the process.
1: The Catechism of the Catholic Church teaches that IVF is morally unacceptable because it separates the marriage act from procreation and establishes the domination of technology over human life. President Donald Trump calls the current ceasefire with Iran unbelievably weak, and he says what Iran just sent the U.S. and the ongoing back and forth over a peace proposal, a piece of garbage. He says he didn't even finish reading it. The president made the comments today while taking questions from reporters gathered in the Oval Office for that earlier event. White House correspondent Owen Jensen reports. Owen.
3: Veronica, good evening to you. President Donald Trump also said today he has a simple plan that Iran cannot have a nuclear weapon. As for that ceasefire, he calls Iran's latest proposal unacceptable and one that no one would take.
2: I would say it's one of the weakest right now. It's on life support. They understand these are all medical people. Dr. Oz, life support is not a good thing. Do you agree?
4: Bad prognostic.
2: I would say the ceasefire is on massive life support.
5: President Donald Trump rejecting Tehran's latest proposal to end the war. And as the conflict threatens to drag on for longer, President Trump also told reporters today,
2: they think that, well, I'll get tired of this, or I'll get bored, or I'll have some pressure, but there's no pressure. There's no pressure at all. We're going to have a complete victory.
5: The stalled diplomacy and recent exchanges of fire could tip the Middle East back into open warfare. As for diplomatic solutions,
2: I think it's very possible. Look, I've had to deal with them four or five times. They change their mind. They're very dishonorable people, the leadership. Don't forget it's the third level. The first level is gone. They were unreasonable.
5: Iran's chokehold on the Strait of Hormuz and America's blockade of Iranian ports are still in place. All this as President Trump will travel to Beijing this week for a summit with China's president. Beijing has deep economic ties to Iran.
2: I have a great relationship with President Xi. And I think you can see that with the fact that in Hormuz, they get a big percentage, 40% of their oil from Hormuz. There's been no ships coming in, no nasty ships coming in that we end up in skirmishes with. He'd like to see it get done.
3: Also tonight, those high gas prices averaging $4.52 a gallon across the country. President Trump wants to suspend the federal tax portion of that. That's 18 cents a gallon or 24 cents for diesel. The president acknowledges it's a small percentage, but adds it's still money. At the White House, Owen Jensen, EWTN News Nightly.
1: Joining us now is Stephen Bucci, visiting fellow at the Philip Trulock Center for Leadership Development at the Heritage Foundation. Stephen, welcome back.
6: It's my pleasure. Thank you for having me back on the show.
1: So we're hearing a lot of different takes on what's exactly happening. When you look at Epic Fury, it started 72 days ago. We do have some shipping disrupted in the Strait of Hormuz. There's rising oil prices. Military action has killed civilians as well as 13 U.S. service members. Meanwhile, President

0: President Trump says that Iran cannot have a nuclear weapon, specifically saying the U.S. will not allow Iran to reach enriched uranium. Where do things stand now?
1: Well, the president, strangely enough, hasn't changed his goals at all. He still insists that Iran cannot be allowed to get a nuclear device. He does not want Iran to continue the development of their long-range ballistic missiles. And he for sure is not going to give Iran the authority, if you will, to own the Straits of Hormuz and to control them. I mean, that's a new one. No one's ever thought they owned the Straits of Hormuz. But the Iranians, I guess, in response to Western critics of President Trump's operation, have up the ante and said, oh, no, we need to own the Straits of Hormuz. We need to have total control over it. That's one of our baseline demands.
0: President Trump says Iran's latest peace proposal is unacceptable. What did the Islamic Republic propose, and why has it been rejected?
1: Well, the first thing is they said they would transfer some of their enriched uranium. They would downgrade or dilute some more of it, but keep it. And they would not agree to a moratorium of enrichment that, you know, was 20 years. It had to be less than 20 years. And then they added they wanted reparations for damage that had been done. They wanted particularly countries who had been enforcing the blockade that we have on, along with the United States, that they in particular had to pay now to get their ships through the Straits of Hormuz. And the last one, as I alluded to, they want an acknowledgement that they own and control the Straits of Hormuz, and everybody else in the world, if they want free access to it, or just access to it, it's not free, that you'd have to pay them in their currency. So it, you know, President Trump looked at it and said, this is lunacy. You know, this is pretty bold to make demands when you're losing.
0: Stephen Bucci, thanks so much. The Israeli military has jailed two of its soldiers after they desecrated a statue of the Blessed Virgin Mary in southern Lebanon, putting a cigarette in the statue's mouth. The soldiers will receive 2 to 3 weeks in military prison for the act. The spokeswoman says the military views the incident with great severity and respects freedom of religion. This comes not long after another Israeli soldier took an axe to a statue of Jesus on the cross. They also received time in prison. Russia and Ukraine swap accusations of breaking a U.S.-brokered ceasefire. Both sides claim to have suffered casualties in drone and artillery strikes over the weekend. The move was meant for Victory Day, the Russian celebration marking the defeat of Nazi Germany. The Institute for the Study of War says satellite data indicates military activities decreased but did not stop following the ceasefire announcement. President Trump also announced a prisoner exchange, declaring that the break in fighting could be, quote, the beginning of the end of the war. However, he didn't provide any further details. Now to the latest on the hantavirus outbreak aboard the cruise ship in the Canary Islands. Two more passengers evacuated from that ship have tested positive for hantavirus, a French woman and an American. For more, let's turn to Capitol Hill correspondent Eric Rosales. Eric, it seems we're already seeing the blame game from Democrats against the Trump administration.
2: Yeah, we certainly are, Veronica. Some Democrats on Capitol Hill and even public health experts are criticizing the Trump administration's handling of the recent outbreak. They claim that the administration is less prepared for a potential pandemic following the U.S.'s withdrawal from the World Health Organization and changes within the Department of Health and Human Services, including layoffs. And some made their voices known on social media sites.
3: Yesterday, I demanded that the State Department and the CDC make a plan to get the 17 American passengers, including one of my constituents, on the Oceanwide Expeditions cruise ship home safe and healthy. Today, we're finally seeing some progress.
2: Senate Minority Leader Chuck Schumer also criticized the president, saying in part, quote, public health under Trump is

0: is a sinking ship, and he keeps firing the crew. Republicans and the Trump administration fired back, saying the situation is, quote, under very good control.
1: We've lived with it for years, many years, and we think we're in very good shape.
0: The president pointed to the coordinated effort between the CDC, State Department, and international partners to monitor exposed Americans.
2: We are in touch with the WHO. We're in touch with the international health organizations, including the one in Spain. And we have been providing technical assistance to all of those organizations all the way through.
0: 15 Americans and one British national who lives in America arrived back in the U.S. overnight. The passengers taken straight to the National Quarantine Center at the University of Nebraska to be evaluated.
3: Everyone here is asymptomatic and afebrile and do not have a temperature at this time. They're all resting now, and we'll do further assessments later in the day once they've had a chance to sleep.
0: Two others have been transferred to Emory University in Atlanta. The 150 passengers deboarded the ship wearing blue protective clothing and masks. They were taken by small boats to the shore, washed with disinfecting solution, and then loaded on red military buses carrying them to the airport. Initially, 8 on board the ship contracted the rodent-borne virus. At least 3 have died, including suspected patient zero, 70-year-old Leo Schupperud, and his wife, Mirjam, Dutch nationals who visited a landfill. They were bird watching.
4: The captain of the ship made a statement saying prayers go out to those lives who have been lost and praised the crew. The virus even caught the attention of Pope Leo. He thanked Spanish officials for letting the ship debark in the Canary Islands. During his address on Sunday, he also said that he looked forward to seeing everyone next month during his visit to the islands. Veronica, back to you.
5: Joining us again is Dr. William Schaffner, professor of infectious diseases at Vanderbilt University Medical Center. Thanks so much for coming back on.
6: Always a pleasure, Veronica.
5: Last week, you explained that this virus is very unlikely to be passed human to human unless it was one specific strain. There is now evidence it has been passed between humans. Can you talk us through this? And also, how common is this?
6: Well, this hantavirus is the Andes strain. The hantaviruses are a family of viruses. You can think of them as a series of cousins. This cousin is named the Andes strain, and of all the other cousins, this is the one that is able to be spread from person to person. Now, that said, it's not very contagious. Don't confuse it with influenza or COVID, which can spread very, very readily. This is a virus that spreads slowly through close physical contact, one person to another.
5: Could you just tell us a little bit further on how, if we know yet, did it get on board the ship?
6: Well, undoubtedly what happened is that these ecologically and environmentally interested people, that's the sort of cruise it was, went on shore to do some birding or hiking. And while there, they must have kicked up some dust that was contaminated with the droppings of infected rodents. A few inhaled the virus, and then they brought it on board the cruise ship, and then there was some limited spread aboard the ship. That's undoubtedly what happened.
5: Now, it's being reported that 23 passengers disembarked the ship, and then also we do know of some of the deaths. How difficult is it going to be to trace these passengers, and what happens next?
6: Well, there were some passengers that disembarked early. They weren't scheduled to be on the whole cruise, just for part of it, and they went back to their home countries. The ministries of health of those countries are monitoring those individuals largely in their homes. That's a little bit in contrast to what we're doing. We've taken our passengers, the U.S. passengers, put them in an airplane that's specially designed for infection control, and taken them to 2 locations in the United States. One in Atlanta at Emory University, and the other one at the University of Nebraska in Omaha. Both of those institutions have facilities with specially trained personnel ready to handle these exotic infections.
5: Dr. Schaffner, thanks so much for coming back on.
6: Well, my pleasure.
5: We have a lot more still to come on EWTN News Nightly, Hidden Signals, a deeper dive into the newly released UFO files, and the question millions

0: keep asking, have we made contact? We ask an expert. The suspect in the White House Correspondents Association dinner shooting goes before a federal judge. We have the latest.
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2: 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You are invited to this two-day event from Portugal, Tuesday at 4:30 p.m. Eastern on EWTN.
0: Recently released never-before-seen files, all related to UFOs. President Trump ordered the release earlier this year. The Pentagon posted on X that Americans can get instant access to the files with no clearance required. The Department of War says more materials will be declassified and released on a rolling basis every few weeks. Stephen Bassett, Executive Director of the Paradigm Research Group, joins me now to discuss. Stephen, thanks so much for coming on today.
3: It's my pleasure.
0: So I saw that there are some 340 million hits that happened in the first 12 hours of this drop from the Pentagon. What are the highlights of the department's release? And also, was there anything that surprised you in the files?
3: The U.S. government has thousands and thousands of videos, gun camera clips and so forth that are absolutely extraordinary. They have hundreds of thousands of documents. Right. So what's this about? What's this is about is that because of all of the developments over the last 6 years, the Congress getting involved and witnesses coming forward, legislation, we got to a point where for the first time ever, a president of the United States has ordered the Department of Defense to release files and videos on this. OK, he didn't tell them what to pick, but I want you to release some files. And so Hegseth ordered this. Whoever he talked to probably then talked to the people that are managing the truth embargo, and they kind of selected a menu of stuff that's not too compelling, but, you know, at least a little bit new to satisfy that request, and they put it out. That is what has happened, right? And why is it important? Not because there's something there that's going to prove the ET presence or something there that we haven't had ample amounts of going back decades, but because they did it. And because they did this, the media, all of the editors and publishers out there have just been given license now to really engage this issue.
0: So you have been fighting for this for a long time. You want people to have information accessible. So you're saying now articles could be written about this. But really, why does that matter? A lot of people can have allegations. Of course, we have seen some military pilots who have testified before. But with all this information circulating, what conclusions can be drawn? Where does this go?
3: The sum total of the hearings that have been held, the scores of witnesses that have come forward, and all the media since 2017, I've logged in 9,000 articles, the legislation.

0: legislation that has been passed, and now a presidential engagement that is unprecedented. Not to mention that members of his cabinet have gone on podcast and brought the subject up. His son has brought the subject up in his podcast shortly after the inauguration. We have now got to a point where, frankly, the president of the United States could step forward tomorrow and say, "Well, I've made some further inquiries with the Pentagon, and yeah, they've confirmed to me that we do have this non-human tech and these bodies, and apparently we're not alone. Thank you very much." That's disclosure. There is nothing between the president and saying that tomorrow now. There is no more barriers. It's just a matter of the decision by the president to do it.
1: Stephen Bassett, thank you so much.
0: My pleasure, as always.
1: The man charged in the attack at the White House Correspondents Association dinner went before a judge today. Cole Thomas Allen was arraigned today and pleaded not guilty. Prosecutors say last month Allen rushed through a security checkpoint armed with a shotgun, then shot a Secret Service officer in the chest at point-blank range. He's facing multiple charges, including attempting to assassinate the president. If convicted on the attempted assassination charge alone, Allen could get life in prison. Up next on EWTN News Nightly, papal exploration. Pope Leo XIV holds a special audience combining faith and astronomy, what he had to say about the truth. Plus, hantavirus, terrorism, and the World Cup. The Holy Father addresses a range of topics over his busy weekend.
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1: A special audience with the board of the Vatican Observatory Foundation. The Holy Father explained how his predecessor, Pope Leo XIII, refounded the institution in 1891 to reinforce the ties between faith and science. Pope Leo says today there's a new enemy to face, the belief in no objective truth. He also praised the foundation for their work in helping students study astronomy. Pope Leo spent his weekend addressing some of the major issues facing the globe today. EWTN Vatican journalist Zofia Chubek has more on the Pope's busy weekend.
5: The Pope has been following the developments of the hantavirus closely.
6: Oggi nel Vangelo.
5: This is why on Sunday, after praying the Regina Caeli with the faithful, he thanked the Spanish authorities for welcoming the cruise ship where the outbreak of the disease was recorded.
7: I want to thank the people of the Canary Islands for the welcome that characterizes them in allowing the arrival of the cruise ship, Hondius.
5: However, his first message was about the outbreak of violence in the Sahel that cuts a line across Africa. between North Africa and the sub-Sahara region.

0: region. Islamist organizations have been recruiting members for years. The latest Global Terrorism Index report found that the region accounted for more than half of all terrorism-related deaths worldwide. Combating religious fundamentalism has been one of Pope Leo's main messages in recent times. From his trip to Africa in April to the day before the Angelus, when he told the delegation of representatives from Muslim communities in Senegal to reject all instrumentalization of the name of God for military, economic, and political purposes. It was an intense weekend at the Vatican for Pope Leo. He also met with the Prime Minister of Haiti, a country that is not officially at war, but is nevertheless overwhelmed by violence. The UN estimates that in the last 3 months, more than 1,600 people have been killed by gangs and security operations. The last time a pope travelled there was back in 1983. And as of today, the situation does not seem to encourage a second papal trip. Although the pontiff has suggested another way he may support Haiti, in this year's Soccer World Cup. The soccer-centred weekend then continued for Pope Leo. He also met with the players of the team that has mathematically secured the Italian league title, Inter Milan. In Rome, Zofia Tubak for EWTN News Nightly.
1: We thank you for watching tonight. 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I'm Veronica Dudo. Good night and God bless.

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1: Many times, here standing before a television camera, I momentarily can't think of the next point. Well, I'll throw in a story or something till it comes back to me. You don't know it, but I do. I don't get too embarrassed. I don't get flustered because I can't remember it.
2: Bishop Sheen is a master in the art of communication. His words, spoken and written, flow like water, filled with love and meaning, transcending time. Like a majestic, towering tree that lifts its leafy arms to pray in the morning's gentle breeze, Bishop Sheen's words form different shapes, shadows, and sounds. From him, we can learn to put our words together with greater clarity and acquire, as he did, the gifts of a storyteller. It was Blessed Junipero Serra who said, "Let what we are doing be done well." Bishop Sheen followed this advice each time he prepared a talk. The Eternal Word Television Network presents Fulton J. Sheen's Emmy Award-winning series, Life is Worth Living.
1: Friends, I was once giving a sermon in a church, and a woman got up with her crying child, really shrieking, and left the church, and I said, "Madam, it's all right." "But the child isn't bothering me." She says, "I know, but you're bothering the child." And I was giving a talk in Canada once on a Sunday. And I noticed that in the theater, there were a number of people, men, taking up a collection. And when they finally came up to the front row, where I could see them very well, I leaned over and I said to one of them, I said, "What's the idea of taking up a collection during this lecture?" He said, "To get better speakers for next year." So I am not presenting myself as a model to you on how to talk. It's just merely that there have been so many letters coming to me asking me to give a few suggestions that I will give them to you. They are only personal. They may not apply to everyone, but I will give them to you for what they are worth. If I can talk now, I certainly couldn't always talk. There came a turning point in my life. It was in college when

when I was a freshman. I was on the debating team, which was in the college that I attended, a great honor because they put a tremendous premium on debating. I thought I was good because, after all, I was picked as a freshman. I had to be good. And the night before the debate with Notre Dame University, the coach of our debating team, Father Bergen, called me over to his office and he said, "You are the worst talker we've ever had in this college." Well, that was a terrible shock to me. I said, "Well, if I'm so terrible, why did you pick me on the team?" He said, "Because you can think, not because you can talk." But he said, "You're going to learn to talk before you leave this room. Take a paragraph out of that speech, any paragraph you like." I remember we were talking on the Merchant Marine. I'll never forget, the paragraph began, "I think it needs no argument to prove," and so forth. So he said, "Stand up there against the wall," which I did. "Now," he said, "go over that paragraph." At the end of it, he said, "Do you see your mistake?" I said, "No." "Go over it again." Went over it 1 hour, 2 hours, 2 hours and a half. I was dead. So was he. And every 2 or 3 minutes, when I finished it, he would say, "Do you see your mistake?" I said, "No." But being naturally quick, after 2 hours and a half, I saw it. He said, "Do you see your mistake?" I said, "Yes, I think I do. I'm not natural." He said, "That's right. That's all." And he dismissed me. You notice how often speakers, as soon as they get up in a platform, or ministers or priests in the pulpit, everything changes, their voice changes, their attitudes, their poses. I think many prayers that we say are, we're not talking to God. We're talking to an audience, particularly prayers at banquets and inaugurations and so forth. And we put on artificial poses. "Oh God, we ask thee to send down upon us thy benediction, thy blessing upon the sailors who are at sea, the merchants at their counting table, the lawyers at their bar." Well, that's not the way people talk. So, being natural and preparing a talk, what would be some suggestions? Now, the way I prepare a talk is not perhaps the way everyone would want to do it, but I can only give you my way. In order to prepare a talk, one must do a tremendous amount of reading. Each one of these telecasts of mine would represent between 20 and 40 hours of study. When I get through, what have I got? Nothing but a bits of yellow pages. I think I have one in my pocket. But before I show it to you, I will tell you what I do. I study, I do research, and I begin to understand the subject. Then, when it gets into my head, I begin to write out points, generally just 3 or 4 points that I'm going to talk about. I will only write out the heading. And then I will tear up the paper. And then rethink what I was saying. So that when I prepare a telecast, there must be 20, 30 to maybe 100 pages that are torn up. And then the closer I get to the end, the smaller the pages are. This is this telecast. And I brought it out here, not because I'm going to refer to it, but just simply because it shows you the points, how small the points are. And by doing a tremendous amount of study, the mind creates an atmosphere for the talk.

There is much more air round about us than ever gets into the lung. There's more food at the table than ever gets into our stomach. There are more things to see in nature than ever comes into the eye. And so when one rises to give a talk, one should have an atmosphere, a circumambient knowledge round about that one can pull in this idea or that, as it were, from the air while you're talking. So that instead of writing out the speech, word for word beforehand, and then memorizing it like this, one thinks it from the head out. That's the reason you tear up the paper, so you don't have any information. You have to think it. Then you write down the ideas again. Well, by the time you get up to talk, you've already given the speech 10 or 15 times. And incidentally, it isn't a bad idea sometimes to talk out loud. If you can find a place in this day and age where you can walk and talk out loud without being counted crazy. How often, for example, students are asked to explain something. They think they know the lesson. When they get up, it's not there. And why? Because they were consecrated and dedicated to a dead page. Never went through their mind. Sometimes teachers are just textbooks wired for sound. And studying is nothing but what is in print, passing from the mind of the book to the notebook of the teacher, or rather from the notebook of the teacher to the notebook of the student, without passing through the mind of either. Now, this method of preparation is not hard. It's very much easier to write something out and then to learn it than to do it this way. Sometimes if you do not feel well when you're giving a telecast or a lecture, thoughts do not come. You cannot always recall exactly what you had in your mind. But at any rate, there's a spontaneity. That's what people like. Even the mistakes you make. Now, one of the reasons, for example, why people like to have me draw is because everybody in the audience can draw better than I can. They feel they're far superior, and rightly so. So if I make a mistake in talking, fine. That's good. They say, I can do it just as well as that. And they can. This method, while it's harder and is a wonderful preparation for absorbing knowledge, has difficulties. One difficulty is that there are some people who give speeches who must write them out. For example, the President of the United States has to have his speeches written because every word is important. Then, too, there are some things that are not worth learning. John Barrymore, for example, would commit all the lines of Shakespeare by heart. But when he played in comedies and cheap movies and so forth, he absolutely refused to learn anything. He wanted helps outside. Now, that's why people on television have to have aids that are outside. I do not use any kind of aid on the outside. If I read anything, I have it written out. Now, there are two main props that are used in television. And the first prop is what is called an idiot card. An idiot card is something that is written out so that you'll not forget it. Now, just suppose I were teaching you mathematics. Now, I would be reading off this idiot card. And I would say to this vast television audience, 2 + 2 = 4. 2 + 1 = 3. 3 + 3 = 6. See, I don't forget it that

Wonderful, isn't it? Now, you can... thank you for the idiot card. It was not an idiot that held it. It's only the card that's an idiot. And... it's impossible for people who are constantly appearing, for example, on television, to study their lines or their commercials. And so they have to have them written out on these cards. But you can always tell, if you just look closely at anybody who's using an idiot card, this is generally the way. So do not be hard on them. If I were saying something that was not worth committing to study, I certainly would use one too. Now there's another prop, which is better. And that is what is called a teleprompter. And a teleprompter will have a whole speech on it. For example, when you hear people giving speeches on television, 999 out of 1,000 are using a teleprompter if they do not have the paper before them. Many of the commercials which you hear are written on teleprompters. And a teleprompter rolls. Now, so I was watching a television show once where the teleprompter got caught. And that's kind of hard. Now, for example, if I were using a teleprompter and I didn't know my lines, now, this is exactly what I would have written out. My name is Bishop Fulton J. Sheen. My address is 366 Fifth Avenue, New York. See, then I don't forget. Now, this is the teleprompter. These are some of the aids that are used in television, and television simply could not exist without them. And they are helpful, too, simply because one is apt to forget. Many times, you're standing before a television camera, I momentarily can't think of the next point. Well, I'll throw in a story or something till it comes back to me. You don't know it, but I do. I don't get too embarrassed. I don't get flustered because I can't remember it. I remember... I was giving a talk once in Ireland at the Eucharistic Congress. I've forgotten when it was, sometime, oh, a long time ago. If there was ever a time in my life I wanted to do well, it was then. And I was reciting a poem that I know just as well as I know the Our Father. It was a poem written by an Irishman, Joseph Mary Plunkett. And the poem was, "I see his blood upon the rose. And in the stars, the glory of his eyes. His body gleams amid eternal snows. His tears fall from the skies. I see his face in every flower. The thunder and the singing of the birds are but his voice. And carven by his power, rocks are his written words." And I forgot the next line. Now, the reason I forgot was because I had said something before that the audience seemed to have taken politically. I didn't want it to have political significance. So while I was reciting this poem, I was giving myself an intellectual spanking. And I spanked myself so hard that when I got to the ninth line of this poem, I forgot. And I said to the audience, "I forgot." Well, tens of the tremendous crowd there, tens of thousands of jaws dropped in disappointment. And when an Irish jaw drops, it collapses. So I had to get myself out of the difficulty. There came to me then a line of Patrick Henry. Not the one that you know. No, Patrick Henry also said something else. He said, "When you're in difficulty in an oration, throw yourself into the middle of a sentence and trust to God Almighty to get you to the other end." And so I began. I didn't know what I was going to say, but I started. I said, "I'm glad I forgot." So I didn't know how I was going to continue, so I started again. If I

I'd ever wished to have forgotten anything. So I thought I'd give myself another jump on the springing board. If I had ever prayed to have forgotten anything, I should have prayed to have forgotten these lines of Joseph Mary Plunkett. I think there's beautiful symbolism in their forgetfulness. And that symbolism is that standing on the anvil of Ireland's soil, one should be able to hammer and forge out the sparks of his own poetry and not be dependent upon a magnanimous soul like Joseph Mary Plunkett. I got no credit for it afterwards because the audience said that was a great trick, pretending you forgot. It is always well to be prepared for such unexpected moments when you do forget. And even better still, when you're at a banquet and called upon to give a talk. And you have to begin with something that is not too heavy. In fact, one should always begin with something that's not too heavy. For example, you just simply cannot begin a speech by saying, ladies and gentlemen, accipitor frontalis, the convolistic convolutions, the metaphorical obliquiarum, pelvearum. That's a little too serious. You have to start with something that's common to the audience. Now, I think the best story of all for being called upon to talk without preparation and unexpectedly was the delightful story of G.K. Chesterton. He was called on and he said, during the days of the persecution of the Christians, two Christians were out in the Colosseum. And some lions that had been released for 12 days, had been starved for 12 days, were released in their cages. They bounded out across the Flavian sands, were about to precipitate themselves upon the poor Christians. When the Christians reached out their arms, put them around the lion's neck, and began to say something in the lion's ear. Well, the emperor was furious. He came for blood, not comedy, because the lions went back again to their cages without touching the Christians. So the emperor, being furious, ordered other lions that had been starved for 4 weeks released. They bounded out after their prey, were about to precipitate themselves upon the Christians, and the Christians reached out their arms, put them around the lion's neck, whispered something in the lion's ear, and the lions left them and went back again to their cages. The emperor sent for the Christians. What are you doing to my starving lions? Nothing. Nothing but whispering something. But what do you whisper? The Christian said, we say, after this meal, you have to give a speech. So a preparation is the most important part of the talk. And then as regards delivery, what is important is sincerity. Meaning what you say. Children are the best judges of anything that's heard on television. I do not mean dramas where there's an artificial emotional interest created. But children who may not understand what is being said, they know whether the speaker is sincere or not. Incidentally, that's a good word, sincere. When the Romans put up their many marble columns in their temples and their courts, they sometimes would find marble that had a flaw in it. So they would fill it up with wax and color it. Wax in Latin is cera. If they found a perfect

marble that had no need of artificial filling. Then it was called, sine in Latin means without, without wax, or sincere.

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Out of the abundance of the heart, the mouth speaketh. And one must not be too long. It's always better to have an audience say, I wished he'd talk longer than to have them say, he had three good chances to

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12: Family, a prayer that we pray together is a powerful prayer. So please pray together with me our EWTN family prayer. Today we pray for the Pope. Lord Jesus Christ, Son of God and Son of Mary, we praise you. Before ascending into heaven, you, the Good Shepherd, entrusted the care of your sheep to Peter to tend and feed them. Send the Holy Spirit to our Holy Father, the Pope. Enlighten his mind, inflame his heart, and strengthen his will, so that he may fulfill your holy will toward us. Console him in his trials, assist him in his labors, and make him a saint. Amen.
13: Behold the Lamb of God, who takes away the sins of the world. Take this, all of you, and eat of it, for this is my body, which will be given up for you.

0: In the name of the Father, and of the Son, and of the Holy Spirit.
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0: The Lord be with you.
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0: Brethren, let us acknowledge our sins, and so prepare ourselves to celebrate the sacred mysteries. I confess to Almighty God, and to you, my brothers and sisters, that I have greatly sinned in my thoughts and in my words, in what I have done, and in what I have failed to do, through my most grievous fault. Therefore, I ask Blessed Mary, ever-Virgin, all the angels and saints, and you, my brothers and sisters, to pray for me to the Lord our God. May Almighty God have mercy on us, forgive us our sins, and bring us to heaven.

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Lord God, you led St. Ignatius along the way of humility, innocence, and fraternal charity to the heights of sanctity. Help us to imitate his virtues and to practice charity.

0: A reading from the Acts of the Apostles. We set sail from Troas, making a straight run for Samothrace, and on the next day to Neapolis, and from there to Philippi, a leading city in that district of Macedonia and a Roman colony. We spent some time in that city. On the Sabbath, we went outside the city gate along the river, where we thought there would be a place of prayer. We sat and spoke with the women who had gathered there. One of them, a woman named Lydia, a dealer in purple cloth from the city of Thyatira, a worshiper of God, listened, and the Lord opened her heart to pay attention to what Paul was saying. After she and her household had been baptized, she offered us an invitation. If you consider me a believer in the Lord, come and stay at my home. And she prevailed on us. The word of the Lord. The Lord takes delight in his people. Sing to the Lord a new song of praise in the assembly of the faithful. Let Israel be glad in their Maker. Let the children of Zion rejoice in their King.
1: The Lord takes delight in his people.
0: Let them praise his name in the festive dance. Let them sing praise to him with timbrel and harp. For the Lord loves his people, and he adorns the lowly with victory. Let the faithful exult in glory. Let them sing for joy upon their couches. Let the high praises of God be on their throats. This is the glory of all his faithful. Alleluia.
1: The Lord.

0: Dominus vobiscum.
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0: Lectio Sancti Evangelii secundum Ioannem.
1: Gloria tibi, Domine.
0: Jesus said to his disciples, "When the Advocate comes, whom I will send you from the Father, the Spirit of truth who proceeds from the Father, he will testify to me. And you also testify, because you have been with me from the beginning. I have told you this so that you may not fall away. They will expel you from the synagogues. In fact, the hour is coming when everyone who kills you will think he is offering worship to God. They will do this because they have not known either the Father or me. I have told you this so that when their hour comes, you may remember that I told you.

In our reading today from the Acts of the Apostles, we hear of the Lord opening the mind and heart of Lydia to pay attention to St. Paul's preaching. She was given the grace to understand the words of Paul, and her conversion is attributed to the fact that the Lord opened her heart. St. John Chrysostom would comment, God opens the hearts that are willing. And the opening was God's work. The attending was hers, that's Lydia's, so that it was both God's doing and man's. This reminds us that faith is a gift. It's a complete gift from the Lord. We cannot give ourselves supernatural faith. Grace precedes faith. The Holy Spirit prepares the mind and heart with the grace needed to embrace the message. And if the heart is open to receive the grace, God infuses this supernatural virtue of faith into the soul. And faith is that virtue by which we firmly believe all the truths which God has revealed to us and which he teaches through the unchanging magisterium of the church, because he is truth itself. So again, we see the work of God and his use of St. Paul as an instrument in the conversion of Lydia. Paul simply preached Christ and Christ crucified, right? And the Lord did the work as St. Paul was preaching those words to enlighten Lydia's mind and moving her heart. And for her part, she had to cooperate. She freely accepted, embraced the truths that she was taught with conviction. To remind it again, our faith is a gift. And we don't just want faith, we want a living faith. One that's accompanied by observing and keeping the commandments. And the living faith is one that works by charity, by our love of God above all things and our love of neighbor as ourselves. And we want to hang on to and preserve this treasured gift of faith because it can be lost. St. Paul told Timothy to wage the good warfare, holding faith in a good conscience, because by rejecting conscience, certain persons have made shipwreck of their faith. So faith can be lost by the grave sin of unbelief. How can we preserve the supernatural virtue of faith, which is the seed of our salvation? We preserve it by being faithful to God's grace each day and by being faithful to prayer each day. We preserve it by combating our intellectual pride and selfishness and sin, and by fighting the good fight and rejecting those things that are a danger to our faith. We preserve faith by regular study of our Catholic faith and doctrine that it's been preserved and handed on from the beginning of the church. And in the gospel today, our Lord is letting his apostles know that when he would enter into his Father's glory, that is after his ascension, he would not leave them alone and helpless. He would send the Advocate, the Holy Spirit, the Consoler. Holy Spirit would reveal, confirm, and further the works of Christ. Additionally, our Lord said to the apostles, you also testify because you have been with me from the beginning. So the Holy Spirit, particularly at Pentecost, enlightened the minds and inflamed the hearts of the apostles, reminding them what Christ had taught them and teaching them all truth, right, that they might understand it and better be able to hand it on to others. The Holy Spirit also changed them. He gave them a spirit of fortitude and zeal to not fear persecution and martyrdom for preaching the gospel. This is our calling as well, right, to bear testimony to Christ with the help of the Holy Spirit. And we do this by striving to do all for the glory of God, striving to make Christ known, loved, and served. And this is witnessed by our words, by our actions, by our prayers, and by our example. One final point is that our Lord prophesies and he tells the apostles today, which was during the Last Supper, about their future persecution and their martyrdoms for being faithful. He told them this so that they may remember that he told them, that when the time comes, they won't be shocked. It was expected, right? They were prepared for this. It didn't catch them off guard. Remember, he had just told them prior to this, if the world hates you, know that it hated me before it hated you. And if they persecuted me, they will persecute you. And so even though it was not comfortable to hear these words, it would strengthen them later on when the trials would come, since they could say, the Lord told us this would happen, and he promised still to be with us to the end.
If we have a mindset that everything is supposed to be comfortable and perfect in this life, then we're setting ourselves up for frustration, we're setting ourselves up for anxiety and fear. But knowing that life is difficult and that the Lord told us that to follow him, we have to deny ourselves. We have to take up our cross every day. This helps us to be prepared when the trials do come. And we can be strengthened by the reminder from the book of Sirach, chapter 2, verse 1, which says that if you come forward to serve the Lord, prepare yourself for temptation or trials. And St. Paul would remind us in the Acts of the Apostles that it is through many tribulations that we must enter the kingdom of God. We just had this reading a week ago from today, last Monday. It's our faith and our love for God that strengthens us to meet these challenges and crosses that come in our lives and also increases our desire for heaven. So we pray today for an increase of faith, and we ask the Holy Spirit, who opened the mind and heart of Lydia and emboldened the apostles to bear testimony to Jesus, to likewise open our minds and our hearts, to be more receptive to grace and to help us make the Lord better known and loved throughout the world. We also celebrate today a Capuchin Franciscan, St. Ignatius of Lacony. He was born at the beginning of the 18th century on the island of Sardinia in Italy. And during a serious illness as a young man, he felt prompted to make a vow to God that if he survived, if he recovered, he would serve God and consecrate himself to him in the religious life. He did recover, but he put off his conversion. He put off entering religious life. One account of his life noted that his father was unwilling to part with him, saying, "We did not promise to do anything in a hurry. And today or tomorrow, this year or later on, it all comes to the same thing." But the point being, whether it was from influence of his father, he did not act on that inspiration to pursue religious life at first. Later on, he was in another dangerous and life-threatening situation when he lost control of his horse and he thought he was going to die. Again, he called out, felt prompted to ask St. Francis to help him, and he also was saved in that moment. And this was an added motivation, and he did pursue religious life after that. At first, there was some hesitation because his health wasn't great, but then through persistence, he was accepted into the Capuchins. And the assignment that he's most known for throughout his life, and particularly the last 40 years of his life as a friar, as a Capuchin lay brother, was to be the quester, to be the one who went out and begged for alms for his community. It was no easy task, as one in his position was likely to be rejected, to have the door slammed in his face, to be mocked and insulted. He was not only able to carry out this humble task for his community, but it also became an apostolate for him. He wasn't just simply asking for charitable, for food and for to sustain the community. It turned out because he was truly a humble and holy friar, people were flocking to him. They're asking him, they're bringing their problems to him. They saw he had wisdom. His mind and heart were enlightened by God. So they came to him for counsel and they brought to him their troubles. He also comforted the sick, he taught children and the uneducated about the faith, and he urged sinners to convert and repent, to do penance. And in the official summary of his virtues, which was compiled as part of the canonization process, it was noted by witnesses that he often talked about the great love we should have for Jesus in the Blessed Sacrament. And this description of Ignatius was also given. He taught little children the catechism, and he asked them to pray for the exaltation of the church and the spread of the Christian faith. Whenever he stayed at homes in the course of his questing, he spoke of the mysteries of the faith, the passion and death of our Lord Jesus Christ, and the incarnation. He frequently expressed an intense desire to see the whole world become Catholic. When he was insulted, he was glad that at least somebody knew him for what he was. At long last, he would say, "One person knows me and calls me what I really am." And when others applauded in response to the miracles that were worked through his prayers, he said, "Be quiet. This is the Lord's work." Another friar during the beatification
process, Brother Ignatius noted that it seemed like Ignatius had become the general medical practitioner of the area because all the sick were coming to him.

Brother Ignatius would protest, "I'm not a doctor, what can I do?" He then simply encouraged the person to pray, to trust in God. And he was known for saying, "If it be God's will, may you be healed." That's simple. And many were healed. The official summary of his virtues lists 121 pages of miracles attributed to him during his lifetime, and then 86 miracles attributed to him after his death. When Pope Pius XII canonized him in 1951, he called him a hero of sanctity and said that for Ignatius, even the most painful corporal sufferings were light and sweet, all because he accepted whatever happened to him, whether agreeable or disagreeable, with complete resignation. He relied entirely on the will of God. That was the source of his strength. Right? It makes one think of St. Paul saying, "I've learned to be content in all circumstances." Right? He saw his strength was found in the Lord. He saw it as God's will. And as is common with the saints, Ignatius strove to keep his eyes on Christ and on eternity. And during those moments in his early years when he thought of death, and when he thought that death seemed a real possibility, at least those two occasions, he was reminded of what was most important, right? To live for God in his glory. His immediate thought was, "Lord, if I survive this, I will live completely for you alone." So we're also encouraged to reflect on the end of our earthly lives. I'll just conclude with a couple of points from The Imitation of Christ by Thomas A. Kempis on some thoughts about how death can help us to live a more fruitful life, right? Just the reflection to meditate upon our death. He says, "If you are not prepared today, how shall you be tomorrow?" In addition, he exhorts us to live virtuously now, today, so that at the hour of our death, we might rejoice rather than fear as we prepare to see the Lord. And finally, he encourages us to become friends of the saints, as we can gain much, not only from imitating their virtue, but also by their prayers. And as we prayed in the collect at the beginning of Mass today, "Lord God, you led St. Ignatius along the way of humility, innocence, and fraternal charity to the heights of sanctity. Help us to imitate his virtues and to practice charity on earth in word and in deed."

0: Let's offer our petitions with firm confidence, knowing that with God all things are possible.
1: That the faithful may find in our Holy Father, as his and his fellow bishops, true representatives of Christ on earth, we pray to the Lord. That the leaders of nations may rule their people in justice and equity, with concern for the poor, the marginalized, and the homeless, we pray to the Lord. That the Lord may continue to bless the work of EWTN so that it may communicate to every man the love of Christ Jesus. We pray to the Lord. For those who have died, that Jesus, who laid down his life for the flock, may bring them home to the Father's house. We pray to the Lord.
0: In your love, Lord, answer our humble prayer. Give us the grace to see what we have to do and the strength to do it. We make our prayer through Christ our Lord. Amen.

Pray, brethren, that my sacrifice and yours may be acceptable to God, the Almighty Father. Lord, we place on your altar the gifts of our poverty and memory of Saint Ignatius. By your power, may they pass over into the mystery of our salvation. Grant this in the name of Jesus the Lord.

It is truly right and just, our duty and our salvation, always and everywhere to give you thanks, Lord, Holy Father, Almighty and Eternal God. For in the saints who consecrated themselves to Christ for the sake of the kingdom of heaven, it is right to celebrate the wonders of your providence, by which you call human nature back to its original holiness and bring it to experience on this earth the gifts you promise in the new world to come.

To you, therefore, most merciful Father, we make humble prayer and petition through Jesus Christ, your Son, our Lord, that you accept and bless these gifts.

gifts, these offerings, these holy and unblemished sacrifices, which we offer you firstly for your holy Catholic Church. Be pleased to grant your peace, to guard, unite, and govern her throughout the whole world. Together with your servant Leo, our Pope, and Stephen, our Bishop, and all those who, holding to the truth, hand on the Catholic and Apostolic faith. Remember, Lord, your servants. And all gathered here whose faith and devotion are known to you. For them we offer you this sacrifice of praise, or they offer it for themselves and all who are dear to them, for the redemption of their souls and hope of health and well-being, and paying their homage to you, the eternal God, living and true. In communion with those whose memory we venerate, especially the glorious ever-Virgin Mary, Mother of our God and Lord Jesus Christ, and Blessed Joseph, her spouse, your blessed apostles and martyrs, Peter and Paul, Andrew, James, John, Thomas, James, Philip, Bartholomew, Matthew, Simon, and Jude, Linus, Cletus, Clement, Sixtus, Cornelius, Cyprian, Lawrence, Chrysogonus, John and Paul, Cosmas and Damian, and all your saints. We ask that through their merits and prayers in all things, we may be defended by your protecting help. Therefore, Lord, we pray graciously accept this oblation of our service, that of your whole family. Order our days in your peace, and command that we be delivered from eternal damnation and counted among the flock of those you have chosen. Be pleased, O God, we pray, to bless, acknowledge, and approve this offering in every respect. Make it spiritual and acceptable, so that it may become for us the body and blood of your most beloved Son, our Lord Jesus Christ. On the day before he was to suffer, he took bread in his holy and venerable hands, and with eyes raised to heaven, to you, O God, his almighty Father. Giving you thanks, he said the blessing, broke the bread, and gave it to his disciples, saying, "Take this, all of you, and eat of it, for this is my body, which will be given up for you."

In a similar way, when supper was ended, he took this precious chalice in his holy and venerable hands, and once more giving you thanks, he said the blessing, and gave the chalice to his disciples, saying, "Take this, all of you, and drink from it, for this is the chalice of my blood, the blood of the new and eternal covenant, which will be poured out for you and for many for the forgiveness of sins. Do this in memory of me."

Therefore, Lord, as we celebrate the memorial of the Blessed Passion, the resurrection from the dead, and the glorious ascension into heaven of Christ, your Son, our Lord, we, your servants and your holy people, offer to your glorious majesty, from the gifts that you have given us, this pure victim, this holy victim, this spotless victim, the holy bread of eternal life, the chalice of everlasting salvation. Be pleased to look upon these offerings with a serene and kindly countenance, and to accept them, as once you are pleased to accept the gifts of your servant Abel the just, the sacrifice of Abraham, our father in faith, and the offering of your high priest Melchizedek, a holy sacrifice, a spotless victim. In humble prayer we ask you, Almighty God, command that these gifts be borne by the hands of your holy angels.

angel to your altar on high in the sight of your divine majesty, so that all of us who through this participation at the altar receive the most holy body and blood of your Son may be filled with every grace and heavenly blessing. Remember also, Lord, your servants who have gone before us with the sign of faith and rest in the sleep of peace. Grant them, O Lord, we pray, and all who sleep in Christ, a place of refreshment, light, and peace. To us also, your servants who, though sinners, hope in your abundant mercies. Graciously grant some share in fellowship with your holy apostles and martyrs, with John the Baptist, Stephen, Matthias, Barnabas, Ignatius, Alexander, Marcellinus, Peter, Felicity, Perpetua, Agatha, Lucy, Agnes, Cecilia, Anastasia, and all your saints. 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You sanctify them, fill them with life, bless them, and bestow them upon us. 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

0: Trust me when I tell you that whoever does not accept the kingdom of God as a child will not enter into it. Alleluia.
1: For those who cannot now receive Jesus in the Blessed Sacrament, we offer the following prayer. O Jesus, Thou hast given us in the Holy Eucharist Thy body and blood to be our spiritual nourishment, through which we may have life everlasting. Would that I were able to receive Thee this day in Holy Communion. I desire with all my heart to receive the living bread which comes down from heaven. O Lord, I am not worthy that Thou shouldst enter under my roof. Say but the word, and my soul shall be healed. Let me taste at least the sweetness of a spiritual communion. Come to me, Jesus, my Lord, my Master. Come and refresh my soul. Strengthen me that in union with Thee I may do perfectly the Heavenly Father's will. Let me never be separated from Thee by sin. Soul of Jesus, sanctify me. Body of Jesus, save me. Blood of Jesus, wash me. Water out of the side of Jesus, purify me. 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O good Jesus, hear me. 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O Sacred Heart of Jesus, receive me. O Immaculate Heart of Mary, plead for me and love me. Amen.

0: Let us pray. Lord, by the power of this sacrament and the example of Saint Ignatius, guide us always in your love. Make the good work you have begun in us reach perfection in the day of Christ Jesus, who is Lord forever and ever.
1: Amen.
0: Dominus vobiscum. Benedicat vos omnipotens Deus.

Michael the Archangel, defend us in battle. Be our protection against the wickedness and snares of the devil. May God rebuke him, we humbly pray. And do thou, O Prince of the heavenly hosts, by the power of God, cast into hell Satan and all the evil spirits who prowl about the world seeking the ruin of souls. Amen.

0: Prayer for vocations. God our Father, who wills that all men be saved and come to the knowledge of your truth, we beg you to send laborers into your harvest and grant them grace to speak your word with all boldness, so that your word may spread and be glorified, and all nations may know you, the only God, and him whom you have sent, Jesus Christ, your Son, our Lord. Amen. Our Lady, Queen of the Americas, Mary, Mother of the Franciscan Missionaries of the Eternal Word, pray for us.
1: If any man's work is burned up, he will suffer loss, though he himself will be saved, but only as through fire. 1 Corinthians

0: This is a big decision for any person to make, especially entering formation to become a deacon. To me, I would say to them, first of all, they've got to prayerfully consider
1: creation. God is the creator and source of everything. That means that every blessing you experience in this life is like a ray of light coming from the sun, from the source. You're indirectly enjoying the light and warmth of God through things like love, friendship, beauty, peace. In heaven, you don't indirectly experience that light bouncing off things and hitting you. You get the source of every good thing directly. And he'll blow your mind and fill your heart for all eternity. That's heaven. It's God. Hell is the absence of the source of every good thing. It's the natural consequence of no God. So therefore, no peace, no joy, no communion, no light, no love. Why would God want to send people there? He doesn't. He didn't create you for that. He didn't create anyone for that. People send themselves there. C.S. Lewis said, hell is locked from the inside. If you were to open the gates of hell, people who rejected the love that is God wouldn't then rush into heaven. They're already in the place where they're most comfortable, away from God. See, hell is the natural consequence of a life choosing to turn away from a love that would never force himself on anyone. Another way to see heaven, hell, and purgatory is beautifully described in Byzantine theology as one divine fire, the fire of God's love. In hell, you reject that fire so it burns, as you use your freedom to reject what your entire being was made for. In purgatory, you've been saved by God, but his fire's purifying things out of you to prepare you for the wedding banquet that is heaven. And in heaven, you're burning as one with that divine fire forever. That's what God wants for you. That's what he created you for. That's his dream for you. In fact, he wants us all in heaven so badly, he died to make it happen. Do you believe it? Do you accept it? The choice is yours.